0: criminal court charged with directing the activities of a criminal organisation between the 18th of October 2015 and the 6th of April 2017. He was charged following his extradition to Ireland from the United Arab Emirates. The 49-year-old was brought to the court directly from Casement Aerodrome in Ballydonnell, where he was arrested upon landing shortly before 7pm yesterday. Detective Sergeant Colin Davison gave evidence of Mr. Kinahan's arrest, charge and caution. He's due to appear before the court again on the 5th of October. The Iranian Foreign Minister Abbas Araghchi has said that Iran was nearing a final agreement with Oman, defining new shipping lanes between them through the Strait of Hormuz. However, he repeated that the US must meet other conditions, including compensation and an end to sanctions and military threats, before the vital waterway is reopened. Iran blocked the Strait of Hormuz in response to the US and Israeli attacks on Iran that began in late February. Mr. Araghchi added that Iran and the United States are not currently involved in direct talks, but messages were being exchanged through intermediaries. Figures from the Department of Foreign Affairs have shown that over 500,000 Irish passports were issued in the first half of 2026. The county with the most passports distributed between January and June was Dublin on 93,223, followed by Cork on 35,257. The Minister for Foreign Affairs, Helen McEntee, appealed to Irish citizens to check their passport expiry dates to ensure travel plans go smoothly during the remainder of the busy summer season. Ms. McEntee added that the quickest and easiest way to renew or apply for a passport was through the passport online service. The US President Donald Trump's Board of Peace representative for Gaza has insisted that the US-backed peace plan for the territory is the only way forward. Nikolai Maledinov said that further talks were underway. His comments came after Israel rejected the plan, saying that its troops would only withdraw from the territory once Hamas handed over all of its weapons. And the weather forecast, largely dry tonight with clear spells, with just a few spots of light rain or drizzle. Light variable breezes will allow some mist and fog patches to develop. Lowest temperatures of 7 to 13 degrees, and that's all from the newsroom for now.
1: 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We preview all the Irish prospects competing at the European Athletics Championship and how shoppers moved from the main street to the suburbs. 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
5: And thanks a million to Autumn Corcoran there in the newsroom, and you're very welcome back to Late Latest, final hour of Late Date this weekend now. But there's plenty of messages coming in, so we better check in on them to see how they're going. This one is Kieran, who's in Clonmel at the moment. He says, Ray, not a big fan of the Beatles, but every time I hear Eleanor Rigby, I reconsider. There's another one here actually from, where is this one now? Tying in with Limerick and Revolver was at a party mid-90s around the Oasis Chemical Brothers height, and was playing Tomorrow Never Knows off Revolver, and people were asking, who's this band? Love the show, that's Steve. Next one, Steve. Yeah, I had a weird thing with the Beatles. It took me years to get into the Beatles. It didn't really speak to me at all in my teens. I was into much more kind of aggressive music, much more punk music and stuff like that. And I got into, you know, what would be regarded as the vintage punk, you know, Sex Pistols and all this kind of stuff. But the Beatles never, I remember one guy saying it to me, he was like, well, what about this? And he had the Beatles. And I was like, nah. And it took me years. And I don't know, I think the floodgates finally opened. Even throughout like early 20s, I would have been always regarded myself much more of a Rolling Stones fan than the Beatles. It just never, and then I think the floodgates opened around early 30s or mid 30s. And I just now obsessed. And, you know, watching the documentary.

documentaries and the movies and the albums, of course. And I just can't believe it every time I press play on a Beatles track here on air. I just think it's just so beautiful. It still gets me. That's what it, I think the Beatles, they maintain that magic for people. And they certainly do for me. You know, but it did take me a long time. But anyway, I better keep going. Evening Ray, more Dunedin sound, You Spoil Us. Yeah, that was The Clean before the news there. We played Anything Could Happen. David Kilgore from The Clean has some fantastic solo stuff as well, worth checking out. Thanks, Emil. That's Sean in Dublin. Nice one, Sean. I'm following your lead now on that as well. We'll get around to some Triffids as well, weren't you, to recommending those? And who have we now? We have Tom and Graham from Queen, the Queen tribute band, on the way home from a gig and loving the sounds. You mentioned Granny's Intentions. It'd be great to hear some non-typical Irish rock bands like them. Lots of gems there. Oh, listen, Tom and Graham, you're late to the party now. No, fair play to you. You were probably bringing your own party to wherever you were gigging. But yeah, we were talking about these bands, obscure bands from 64 to 69 in particular last night. Bands like The Movement, Purple Pussycats, The Orange Machine and all this kind of stuff. Yeah, we were really digging deep. So yeah, we're certainly on the same wavelength there. And fair play to you. Great to have you along there as you're driving home. And who else have we now? We have Niamh in Drona was in touch about Santi Gold, yeah, the mighty Texan that we had before the news. And we also have Brendan Brennach listening in Long Island and said, did not know the Granny's Intentions connection to Jig a Jig. Yeah, the Joe O'Donnell fiddle connection. I think it may be the first Celtic rock pop song that was a hit, but open to correction. As usual, your listeners are a fountain of knowledge. They certainly are. Well, do you know what? I think after all the mention of that one, we'll have to try and find Jig a Jig by East of Eden to make sense of it all. But sure, look, making sense of it all, we will never make sense of it all, but we will keep going and keep listening, you know, that's for sure. This was mentioned by Bisto from Drumcondra. This is another throwback Irish music. This is the Johnstons, and this is their take on the Alamo.

Yeah, we opened up the hour with the Johnstons and their take on the Alamo, and we followed up with Fairport Convention from the album Lesion Leaf and Come All Ye. And there they were extolling the virtues of their virtuoso on the fiddle, Mr. Dave Swarbrick. Really shaped the sound of that album. But we were having a chat tonight then with listeners texting in about Joe O'Donnell, a fiddler from Limerick, and the sound that he brought and the sound that he pioneered, especially when he hooked up with, he was with Granny's Intention for a spell, but he hooked up with East of Eden for this one. This is Jig-a-Jig.

Yeah, we're tying together a lot of strands tonight, and we ended up on East of Eden, a Bristol prog band, but featuring the fiddle of Mr. Joe Donald from Limerick, and from May 1970, and the tune Jig Jig. Unbelievable stuff. Listen, we'll fast forward, we'll bring it right up to date, we'll play something new-ish anyway, but it is Irish and it is nominated for the Mercury Music Prize. This is a Galwegian, Dove Ellis. The album nominated for the Mercury Prize is Blizzard, and this is called Pale Song.

That's the Magnetic Fields. Early Magnetic Fields, The Dreaming Moon from the album Get Lost around 1996, I would wager. And from 30 years later, then we had Dove Ellis, Galwegian, and from the album Blizzard, the Mercury Prize nominated album Blizzard, we had Pale Song. This is an album that we've been anticipating an awful lot. Julia Jacklin was really taken by the first single taken from the forthcoming album. The album is coming out in September. It's called The Gem. And yeah, I love the first single. And it turns out that I love the second single as well. This is featuring a band called The Maze. They're from Melbourne. This is Julia Jacklin and I Wish.

You have Regan and Freeze Frame, and before that we had new music from Julia Jacqueline, taken from the forthcoming album The Gem. It's out in September, and backing up Julia Jacqueline on the vocals were the band The Maze from Melbourne. We have Andrew, and he says, is there any chance of Bagatelle? Not the obvious choice, but we were at Bagatelle and Friends last night in McCafferty's pub on the pier in Donegal town, and what an amazing night. Thanks a million. That's Andrew. Andrew, you're not the only one who's requesting Bagatelle this weekend. So I won't be outnumbered, but we have another one here. Ray, would you play Trash Can Sinatra's Weightlifting? I'll tell you a story now that doesn't really go anywhere, but it is 26 minutes to 2 o'clock in the morning. I was at a music festival one time, and I literally bumped into somebody, and we kind of had to get out of each other's way, but we ended up having a chat because it was a music festival, and I saw he was Scottish, and I was, oh yeah. And then later on, I saw him on stage with Eddie Reader, and I thought, oh, that guy's a musician. And then later on again, I realized, oh my God, that guy was in the Trash Can Sinatra's.

Sending that one out to listener Kieran. That was Beck, and from the album Morning Phase back in 2014, that was Morning. And before that, we had Crosby, Stills, Nash & Young, and Helplessly Hoping. And somebody was texting about that one as well. Joanne Brennan, what a song, one of my favourite CSNY songs. There you go now, Joanne. And we had Trash Can Sinatra's as well, with the texter in about that one as well. And Trash Can Sinatra's and Weightlifting. And Sean is back on and he says, Ray, did I hear you right earlier when you said that Eel's new album is called Cookie Happened? I'm presuming they borrowed the title from the renowned philosopher Cookie Monster, who mused, me not said, cookie finished, me happy, cookie happened. Sage words indeed. Yes, that's right, Sean. But listen, that's not the only dalliances now that that Eels have had with puppets, because, or dare I use the word puppets, but our characters, I should say, because there's an amazing clip online of Eels performing their track Susan's House with Zig and Zag, when Zig and Zag were in their Big Breakfast era in the UK. It is absolutely unbelievable. And believe it or not, I'm wearing a Zig and Zag t-shirt as I speak to you right now, this second. But anyway, I will keep it going with this man. This is Nick Drake.

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How come you say it like you're right? Why are you scared to dream of God when it's salvation that you want? You see, stars that clear have been dead for years, but the idea just lives on in our wheels that roll around as we move over the ground. And all day it seems we've been in between a path.

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I'm always lost in thought as I walk a block to my favorite neon sign, where the waitress looks concerned, but she never says anything.

0: No, that was Bright Eyes and We Are Nowhere and It's Now. Before that, we had Nick Drake and Northern Sky. Hi to Liam in Port Arlington. It says, I have more information on Orange Machine, but I'm losing the will to live trying to get through to you. Please let me know if you're interested. Sure, listen, you've just got through to me right there now, Liam. Great to hear from you. And we have also Sonia and Grey Wolf as well out in Colorado. We have Martin King as well in Ontario in Canada getting in touch. And we have Willie as well in Blarney. And thank you so much for everybody getting in touch with the show. Most appreciated. Going to finish up tonight with Baggett. Tell.
1: Love is the reason.
0: And love is the reason. Until next weekend, have a great weekend. 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

0: RT News at 2 o'clock. I'm Autumn Corcoran. Good morning. Daniel Kinahan has been brought before the Special Criminal Court, charged with directing the activities of a criminal organisation between the 18th of October 2015 and the 6th of April 2017. He was charged following his extradition to Ireland from the United Arab Emirates. The 49-year-old was brought to the court directly from Casement Aerodrome in Ballydonnell, where he was arrested upon landing shortly before 7 p.m. yesterday. He's due to appear before the court again on the 5th of October. The Iranian Foreign Minister Abbas Araghchi has said that it was nearing a final agreement with Oman, defining new shipping lanes between them through the Strait of Hormuz. However, he repeated that the US must meet other conditions, including compensation and an end to sanctions and military threats, before the vital waterway is reopened. Iran blocked the Strait of Hormuz in response to US and Israeli attacks on Iran that began in late February. Mr. Araghchi added that Iran and the United States are not currently involved in direct talks, but messages were being exchanged through intermediaries. Figures from the Department of Foreign Affairs have shown that over 500,000 Irish passports were issued in the first half of 2026. The county with the most passports distributed between January and June was Dublin on 93,223, followed by Cork on 35,257. The Minister for Foreign Affairs, Helen McEntee, appealed to Irish citizens to check their passport expiry dates to ensure travel plans go smoothly during the remainder of the busy summer season. Ms. McEntee added that the quickest and easiest way to renew or apply for a passport was through the passport online service. And the weather forecast, largely dry tonight, lowest temperatures of 7 to 13 degrees. And that's all from the newsroom for now.
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right by candlelight. I find insight, fundamental movement. So when it's black, this insomniac, take an original tack, keep the beast in my nature under ceaseless attack. I get no sleep, I can't get no sleep.

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1: Between the 18th of October 2015 and the 6th of April 2017. He was charged following his extradition to Ireland from the United Arab Emirates. The 49-year-old was brought to the court directly from Casement Aerodrome in Baldonnell, where he was arrested upon landing shortly before 7pm yesterday. He is due to appear before the court again on the 5th of October. The Iranian Foreign Minister Abbas Araghchi has said his country is in a final agreement with Oman, defining new shipping lanes through the Strait of Hormuz. However, he repeated that the US must meet other conditions, including compensation and an end of sanctions and military threats, before the vital waterway is reopened. Tehran blocked the Strait of Hormuz in response to US and Israeli attacks on Iran that began in late February. Mr. Araghchi added that Iran and the United States are not currently involved in direct talks, but messages were being exchanged through intermediaries. And finally, figures from the Department of Foreign Affairs have shown that over 500,000 Irish passports were issued in the first half of 2026. The county with the most passports distributed between January and June was Dublin on 93,223, followed by Cork on 35,000.

0: The Minister for Foreign Affairs, Helen McEntee, appealed to Irish citizens to check their passport expiry dates to ensure travel plans go smoothly during the remainder of the busy summer season. Ms. McEntee added that the quickest and easiest way to renew or apply for a passport was through the Passport Online service. And the weather forecast, largely dry tonight with clear spells, lowest temperatures of 7 to 13 degrees. That's all from the newsroom for now.
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0: RT News at 4 o'clock. I'm Paul Gornsby. Good morning. Daniel Cunanan has been brought before the Special Criminal Court, charged with directing the activities of a criminal organisation between the 18th of October 2015 and the 6th of April 2017. He was charged following his extradition to Ireland from the United Arab Emirates. The 49-year-old was brought to the court directly from Casement Aerodrome in Baldonnell, where he was arrested upon landing shortly before 7 p.m. yesterday. He is due to appear before the court again on the 5th of October. The Iranian Foreign Minister Abbas Araghchi has said it was nearing a final agreement with Oman, defining new shipping lanes between Iran through the Strait of Hormuz. However, he repeated that the US must meet other conditions, including compensation and an end to sanctions and military threats, before the vital waterway is reopened. Western Europe has recorded its hottest June and July on record. That is according to the EU's Copernicus Climate Change Service. The service said the combined average temperature in Western Europe for June-July was 21.62 degrees, beating the 2022 record for the same period. The region has experienced excessive heatwaves, severe drought and widespread wildfires, with river levels in major waterways, including the Rhine, Seine and Danube, unusually low. And finally, figures from the Department of Foreign Affairs have shown that over 500,000 Irish passports were issued in the first half of 2026. The county with the most passports distributed between January and June was Dublin, on 93,223. The Minister for Foreign Affairs, Helen McAtee, appealed to Irish citizens to check their passport expiry dates. And the weather forecast, largely dry tonight with clear spells, lowest temperatures 7 to 13 degrees.
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If a picture paints a thousand words, then why can't I paint you? The words will never show the you I've come to know. And if a face could launch a thousand ships, then where am I to go? There's no one home but you. You're all that's left me to. And when, my love, for life is running dry, come and pour yourself on me. If a man could be two places at one time, well, I'd be with you tomorrow and today, beside you. If the world should stop revolving, spinning, spinning slowly, down to die, I'd spend the end with you. And when the world was through, then one by one, stars would all go out. Then you and I would simply fly.

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1: RTE News at 5 o'clock. I'm Autumn Corcoran. Good morning. Daniel Kinahan has been brought before the Special Criminal Court, charged with directing the activities of a criminal organisation between the 18th of October 2015 and the 6th of April 2017. He was charged following his extradition to Ireland from the United Arab Emirates. The 49-year-old was brought to the court directly from Casement Aerodrome in Ballydonnell, where he was arrested upon landing shortly before 7 o'clock yesterday evening. He's due to appear before the court again on the 5th of October. The Copernicus Climate Change Service has said that Western Europe has experienced its hottest June and July on record. It added that the combined average temperature in Western Europe for June to July was 21.62 degrees Celsius, beating the 2022 record for the same period. Very dry conditions were observed in July across nations, including France, Spain, Austria and Hungary, as well as the United Kingdom, Ireland and parts of Iceland. Holidaymakers have been urged to check their passport expiry dates to ensure travel plans go smoothly during the remainder of the busy summer season. Figures from the Department of Foreign Affairs showed over 500,000 Irish passports were issued in the first half of 2026. The Minister for Foreign Affairs, Helen McEntee, appealed to Irish citizens to check that their passports are in date before making any travel plans. The Royal Canadian Mounted Police have said that an 80-year-old woman has died while trying to leave her home to escape a massive wildfire in Canada's British Columbia province. The Summerland fire, which broke out on Friday, has spread rapidly and led to the evacuation of more than 20,000 people. And the weather forecast, mostly dry today with a mix of cloud and sunny spells. Highest temperatures of 17 to 23 degrees, and that's all from the newsroom for now.
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Well, good morning and welcome along. August 10th, Monday morning, it is Lillian Smith with you live from our Cork City Centre studios. A little bit cooler feeling this morning, but temperatures of up to 23 degrees expected today and dry again with any early mist and fog clearing. So we're going to have a lot of cloud and sunny spells and the warmest here in the south. Not a drop of rain to be had yet. Hope you had a lovely weekend. Congratulations to the Cork Camogie players, of course. We'll be talking to the sports department a little bit later on. And more besides, and plenty of tunes as well. So easing you into the week, this is Cat Stevens.

Cat Stevens starting us off on the programme this morning. And that, of course, was Morning Has Broken. You're very welcome along. Good morning to you, Harvey. And saying well done to the Cork ladies. And it's dry in Drogheda this morning. Thanks for the report that came in on 087 032 32 32 515 51 is the text number. 80889 as well. And Lillian at rte.ie. I hope the morning finds you well this Monday morning. Here for the next couple of weeks, Shay taking a well-deserved break. He needs a holiday and deserves it. Let's have a little Neil Young, shall we?

0: Cat Dowling, folks. That's a song called Animals, and very sad news in the Irish music business again late last week when news came through of the death of Cat Dowling. She originally came on the scene in Babelfish, kind of early 2000s. Thereabouts, they morphed into Alpha States. They used to play Alpha States a fair bit back on the Late Date days, but that, some of her solo work, and it's the title track from her album, that was Animals. She's being buried tomorrow in County Kilkenny and in Ferrybank, where she's originally from, but spent quite a lot of her time in Cabra in Dublin. So condolences to her friends and to her family on her sad loss. I might play something from Alpha States before the end of the week as well. Neil Young before that, and we heard Old Man, always worth hearing. Good morning, Denise. It's lovely to hear from you. And there's Pierce. Good morning, and says thanks for playing Animals. Rest in peace, Cat. And Pierce is listening in Oran Moor this morning. John listening as ever on the Costa del Sol, where it's a hot and humid morning for the walk. Up the Cork, ladies, and I hope you had a good weekend off. Oh, there's a lot to be said for lounging around in bed on a Sunday morning, isn't there? It was lovely. I had a very nice weekend. Thank you.
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no particular reason. I just love Barry Gibb. We heard him first with Gillian Welch, and that was Butterfly. And they're with Barbara, of course, and Guilty. Why not at 8 minutes before six? Good morning, Lillian, and back to work today. After an incredible week at the FLA, the atmosphere was electric. Everyone I met was so friendly and welcoming. So hats off to all the organisers, musicians and performers. Looking forward to 2027 already. Belfast to boo. Have a good week all, says Ivan. In Waterford City, over a million visitors. And I'm hearing nothing but wonderful things about it. So fantastic and well done to all. Good morning, Lillian. I'm awake since four and delighted to hear you begin your programme enjoying the beautiful red, pink, yellow and blue sunrise down Sullivan's Quay in Cork City. I could nearly throw a stone out the window and hit you, but I wouldn't. Here's a new one from Brona Gallagher. It's on the Radio 1 Recommends list.

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3: And that is the text number, and that was Brona Gallagher just before the break. And here, singing a Daniel Johnston song, is Mirren Bradley.

0: Beautiful song and a beautiful version there from Mirren Bradley, and True Love Will Find You in the End. Good morning to you. It's 6 a.m. It's RTE Radio 1 and this is Rising Time live from our Cork City Centre studios this morning and indeed for the next 2 weeks. Lillian Smith with you until 7. Let's head over to the news desk now and get an update with Susan Jackson. Good morning, Susan.
1: Thanks, Lillian, and good morning from the newsroom. Daniel Kinahan has been brought before the Special Criminal Court charged with directing the activities of a criminal organisation between the 18th of October 2015 and the 6th of April 2017. He was charged following his extradition to Ireland from the United Arab Emirates. The 49-year-old was brought to the court directly from Casement Aerodrome in Ballydonnell, where he was arrested upon landing shortly before

0: before 7 o'clock yesterday evening. Mr. Kinahan had no legal representation with him during the special criminal court hearing. He told the court he did not have time to arrange a solicitor, as he had been, in his words, isolated since Friday. He's due to appear before the court again on the 5th of October. The Iranian Foreign Minister Abbas Araghchi has said that Iran was nearing a final agreement with Oman to define new shipping lanes through the Strait of Hormuz. However, he repeated that the United States must meet other conditions, including compensation and an end to sanctions and military threats, before the vital waterway is reopened. Iran blocked the Strait of Hormuz in response to US and Israeli strikes on Iran that began in late February. The Copernicus Climate Change Service has said that Western Europe experienced its hottest June and July on record. It added that the combined average temperature in Western Europe for June and July was 21.62 degrees Celsius, beating the 2022 record for the same period. Very dry conditions were observed in July across European nations, including Ireland, France, Spain, Austria and Hungary, as well as the United Kingdom and parts of Iceland. Holidaymakers have been urged to check their passport expiry dates to ensure travel plans go smoothly during the remainder of the busy summer season. Figures from the Department of Foreign Affairs show over 500,000 Irish passports were issued in the first half of 2026. The Minister for Foreign Affairs, Hannah McEntee, said the quickest and easiest way to renew or apply for a passport was through the passport online service. The weather forecast dry, with any early mist and fog patches clearing to give a mix of cloud and sunny spells, turning hazy at times. Highest temperatures of 17 to 23 degrees, warmest further south away from coasts, with a light southerly or variable breeze. And that's all from the newsroom for the moment.
1: Thank you very much, Susan. She'll be back with an update for us at 6:30. Off we go to Met Erin now. For this Monday morning Sea Area forecast, it's Deirdre Lowe. Good morning, Deirdre.
2: Good morning, Lillian. The Met situation: a slack airflow covers Ireland as an area of high pressure of 1,020, centred over the southwest of Ireland, builds up over the country. Forecast for coasts from Malinhead to Hoathhead to Hookhead and for the Irish Sea: wind north and northwest, force 3 or 4, becoming variable, force 2 to 4 soon, later becoming east to southeast of variable, force 3 or 4. Weather mainly fair, visibility good. Forecast for coasts from Hookhead to Loophead to Malinhead: wind east to southeast are variable, force 2 to 4, later increasing southeast, force 3 to 5. Weather cloudy to fair, patchy drizzle later in the southwest, visibility good, decreasing moderate or poor in the southwest later. The outlook: moderate to fresh, occasionally strong south to southeast winds on Atlantic coasts. Mostly light to moderate southeast or variable winds elsewhere. Cloudy to fair with occasional patches of rain or drizzle in the west. Coastal reports at 5 a.m. Malinhead automatic west northwest 9 knots, fair 18 miles, 1,018, rising slowly. Buoy M5 north northeast 14 knots, wave height 1.1 metres, 1,018, rising slowly. Roaches Point automatic north 9 knots, fair 26 miles, 1,019, rising slowly. Valencia automatic east 1 knot, fair 24 miles, 1,020, steady. Belmullet automatic east southeast 1 knot, cloudy 8 miles, 1,019, rising slowly. Dublin Airport west northwest 3 knots, fine 10 miles, 1,019, rising slowly. That's it for now. A very good morning to you.
1: Thank you very much. That's Deirdre Lowe there at Met Erin. She'll be back during Morning Ireland with the general outlook. Good morning to you if you've just joined us. It is rising time and it's Lillian Smith this Monday morning. Let me say hello to a couple of people who've been in touch, including Mary, who wants to send congratulations to daughter Deirdre Harrington from Bantry in Cork. She competed and finished the Étape Tour de France FOM, where amateur cyclists can take on one stage of the Women's Tour de France, which has just finished. She's been training since March up hills and in much cooler conditions in Glasgow, where she's based, than the 36 degrees south near the Alps. She cycled all the way and didn't have to walk or be picked up by a bus or anything. So she got her medal and she is delighted with herself. So that's well done. And it comes in from Ma. Good morning, Alton, as ever listening in Uachtaráid. Looking forward to the profile of Donal Lunny on RT.

RTE1 tonight. That's right. I'm looking forward to that myself. That'll be well worth a watch. So maybe a little bit past my bedtime, but I might risk it. Okay, let's start this hour with music from James Vincent McMorrow.

The women from the north of the country being well represented on the programme this morning. We've already had Derry and Donegal with Brona Gallagher and Mirren Bradley. And back to Donegal we go for the Donegal sisters, Mairead and Triana there. And Donal Lunny, of course, on that track as well, and Spanish Lady. And that Donal Lunny film is on tonight. It's called In Time. It's on RTE One Television at 25 to 10, and it'll be well worth your time, directed by Nuala O'Connor, so we know it'll be great. Okay, let's take a quick look at a couple of this morning's front pages. We'll start with the Irish Independent. Daniel Kinahan in custody on charges of directing gang. No surprises, that's the main story in nearly all of the papers. Monday Sport, Cork get their revenge there. That's the Camogie women. We'll be talking to Damien O'Mara about that and all the other weekend sports news as well a little bit later on. The Herald this morning, Kinahan in the dock. The Irish Daily Mail, I know I'm not getting bail. The Irish Times, Kinahan charged with directing organised crime after return to Ireland. And regulator accused of failure over offshore energy. And finally this morning, the Irish Daily Star. Oh, I have another one. Hang on. The Irish Daily Star first. And Guess Who's Back is the headline there. And the Mirror this morning, Home Alone, Kinahan in court. So there you have it. And there will be more on It Says in the Papers later on here on Morning Ireland. Let's head back to the Radio 1 Recommends list. And it's the new single from Queens of the Stone Age, Easy Street.

Easy Street from Queens of the Stone Age. It's the new single from them. And let's take an old one now to welcome a brand new listener. Baby Alba Grace was born on Saturday night, the 8th of August, in the Cork University Maternity Hospital. So welcome to the world, baby Alba. And congratulations to parents Paddy and Claire. I already love you, Lorraine.

It's Rising Time on RTE Radio 1, and that is Lorraine and a song called I Already Love You, especially for baby Alba. We love new listeners, so congratulations once again to Claire and to Paddy.

0: Of course, and what a difference a day makes. Gail Conway is here with the business news. Good morning, Gail.
1: Good morning, Lillian.
0: Well, here we go again. Oil prices up.
1: Yes, not too much, but oil prices did rise this morning as uncertainty persists over the reopening of the Strait of Hormuz. Prices rose as Iran said the United States must meet several conditions, even as Tehran and Oman moved into the final stages of agreeing on new shipping lanes. Brent crude futures rose 1% to $84.39 a barrel, while US crude futures were up 0.75%, so 0.75% to $78.77 a barrel. Now, those prices are hovering almost midway between pre-war and peak prices, but both benchmarks had fallen more than 7% last week, and that was on hopes that Iran and Oman were close to reaching a deal that would result in a reopening of the Strait of Hormuz. And before the war, of course, the Strait carried a fifth of the world's oil.
0: Now, this next story, the AIB spend trend, there's a very interesting statistic in it about Mayo pub spending, so you can tell us more about that.
1: That's right. Well, sunny staycations, Mayomentum and movie magic all contributed to a spending boost in July, according to AIB's latest spend trend report. Now, the data was compiled from 81.4 million card transactions carried out by AIB customers in-store and online during July and has been anonymised and aggregated. So sport played a big role, Mayo's huge football win to Limerick's hurling success, and that of course fed into local businesses, hospitality and spending. And as you rightly mentioned, Lillian, celebrations in Mayo saw pub spending rise 210% in the county over 3 days compared to the same period last year. So in Dublin, Kerry supporters spent 21% more than Mayo supporters on football final day. Now, the warm weather also supported a staycation lift. Spend on accommodation was up 9% year on year. Restaurant and dining spending was up 8% and pub spend was 4% higher. So activities also benefited. Amusement parks and carnival spend was up 9% compared to July last year, and entertainment spend was up 6%. But bowling alley spend, however, was down 25% from July last year, possibly because of the good weather. Although despite the good weather, cinemas had a strong July and hit a monthly high for the year, up 17% compared with June and 13% higher than July last year. And that was likely due to high-profile blockbuster releases such as Spider-Man, Brand New Day and The Odyssey. So overall card spending was up 5% year on year.
0: I suppose cinemas have aircon as well.
1: They do.
0: Sometimes you just want to be in a dark, cool room, you know. And as you say, there were two good movies there as well for people to get along to. If they produce the good movies, we'll show up.
1: Indeed.
0: All right, Gail, thanks for that. And you'll be back on Morning Ireland a little bit later on here on RT Radio 1. So stay tuned.
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3: Mayo's Megan Lyons, Ireland's deepest free diver. She joins us to share her record-breaking experiences of plunging into the depths of the ocean. Sticking with the nautical theme, sailor Carl Smith on attempting to be the first Irish person to successfully sail solo, non-stop and unassisted around the globe. We'll hear from musician Unani Lanagan, who is refusing to let a landmark derelict hotel die on Inishmon. And we catch up on all the celebrity news with Goss.ie's Alexandra Ryan, plus all the usual fun and fare besides. That's from 11 to 1 o'clock.
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0: And it's just coming up to 6:30 and it's time for us to head back for a news update once again with Susan Jackson.
4: Thanks, Lillian, and good morning again from the newsroom. Daniel Kinahan has been brought before the Special Criminal Court, charged with directing the activities of a criminal organisation between the 18th of October 2015 and the 6th of April 2017. He was charged following his extradition to Ireland from the United Arab Emirates. The 49-year-old was brought to the court directly from Casement Aerodrome in Ballydonnell, where he was arrested upon landing shortly before 7 o'clock yesterday evening. Mr. Kinahan had no legal representation with him during the Special Criminal Court hearing. He told the court he did not have time to arrange a solicitor, as he had been, in his words, isolated since Friday. He's due to appear before the court again on the 5th of October. The Iranian Foreign Minister Abbas Araghchi has said that Iran was nearing a final agreement with Oman to define new shipping lanes through the Strait of Hormuz. However, he repeated that the United States must meet other conditions, including compensation and an end to sanctions and military threats, before the vital waterway is reopened.

0: Iran blocked the Strait of Hormuz in response to US and Israeli strikes on Iran that began in late February. The Copernicus Climate Change Service has said that Western Europe experienced its hottest June and July on record. It added that the combined average temperature in Western Europe for July and June was 21.62 degrees Celsius, beating the 2022 record for the same period. Very dry conditions were observed in July across European nations, including Ireland, France, Spain, Austria and Hungary, as well as the United Kingdom and parts of Iceland. Holidaymakers have been urged to check their passport expiry dates to ensure travel plans go smoothly during the remainder of the busy summer season. Figures from the Department of Foreign Affairs show over 500,000 Irish passports were issued in the first half of 2026. The Minister for Foreign Affairs, Helen McEntee, said the quickest and easiest way to renew or apply for a passport was through the passport online service. The weather forecast: dry with any early mist and fog patches clearing to give a mix of cloud and sunny spells, turning hazy at times. Highest temperatures of 17 to 23 degrees, warmest further south away from coasts with a light southerly or variable breeze. And that's all from the newsroom for the moment.
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4: Good morning and greetings to you, Michael O'Connor from Chicago, and a great show just home by the High Kings in suburban Chicago. A sold-out house in an old restored theatre. The crowd was rocking and the lads played almost 90 minutes non-stop. Glad you had a good night there. Go to sleep now. Good morning from Guido, and good morning to you, Hugh. You've just finished your Irish course and it was fab. Can you say hi to Mion Ranga 3 and our Muntor Shane? They were all lovely. And greetings, please, to Eleanor McAvoy, perhaps her new single, I'm on a Mission. It seems appropriate. Okay, we'll have a listen to that. I haven't got it to hand, but I will play it one of the mornings this week for you. But glad that you had a fantastic time on your course. Okay, we'll be checking in with traffic and travel and sport in the next while here, and more music. There'll be a new Radio 1 album of the week later on today. Louise will have that, but Shaboozy has been the album of the week all week. The Outlaw, and this is Coyote's Point.

The Trash Can Sinatras, it's an older one from them, and Hay Fever. Funnily enough, last weekend on the programme, I played Eddie Reader and just remarked in passing that John Douglas had been singing with her on that particular song. And then the sad news last week that John Douglas had died very unexpectedly. Trash Can Sinatras have a new album that's just been released as well. So condolences to him and to his family and his musical family as well. It was Shaboozy we heard before that, and that Coyote's Point from his album The Outlaw, which has been the Radio 1 album of the week. And as I say, that Louise will have the new album of the week a little bit later on today, so stay tuned for that. Good morning.

Lillian, six sheep after exit 10 N11 North have been successfully corralled by two Gardaí. Fair play, lads. Cliff, thanks for that. No doubt it'll be on the traffic and travel news there as well. Fiona, good morning. Enjoy your day. You're in Dublin.

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8: Good morning, Lillian. Well, I'm going to start off in Dublin, where it's slow now heading in on the Grand Canal at Portobello Bridge. There's also a delay on the South Circular Road inbound at Leonard's Corner. In Tipperary, there's a stop-go system on the Care Road in Clonmel between the Poppyfield Retail Park and the Care Road roundabout. That's today and tomorrow. And watch out for works in Cork on the Black Rock Road between Beaumont Drive and the Church Road Junction from 8 a.m. this morning until 5 p.m. on Friday. And finally, in Donegal, there are works on the Remelton Road in Milford near the town centre all this week. And that's the latest traffic and travel news.
7: 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She'll be back during Morning Ireland with more and loads of roadworks and loads of sports news. Damien O'Mara, good morning.
9: How are you?
7: It's been a long time since I had a chat with you on air.
9: God help you. You've suffered enough now.
7: You've had a very busy weekend and one point, oh my goodness, what a gripping, it was brilliant.
9: You managed to wade your way through all the Camogie fans in Cork this morning to make your way into
7: very
9: work.
7: Very sensible, they went home early.
9: I
7: tell you what though, I think there are more flags this morning coming in than there were around the city yesterday.
9: So listen,
7: they're going to get an amazing welcome home.
9: So they're back, they arrive back by train and then I think they're in the Grand Parade at 6 o'clock is the plan for the homecoming this evening. So Cork celebrating this morning a 31st senior Camogie All-Ireland title after that 1 point win over Galway at Croke Park yesterday. Galway, defending champions, led 9-7 at half time. Goals from Saoirse McCarthy and Orla Cahillan saw Cork open up a 6-point lead in the closing stages. Galway rallied. Cork, though, managed to hold on to win 2-14 to 19 points. Antrim beat Laois in the intermediate final. Armagh took the Premier Junior title. The official attendance listed at 33,419, which is a record for a standalone finals day. Padraig Amin scored twice as Waterford beat Bohemians 3-1 at the RSC in the League of Ireland Men's Premier Division. St. Pat's sits second in the table this morning after a 2-1 victory over Shelburne at Tolka Park. That was a fiery encounter, 4 red cards in all in the game. Celtic beat Kilmarnock 5-1 in the Scottish Premiership. The Celtic assistant manager Sean Maloney took charge of that game. That was in the absence of Martin O'Neill, who was hospitalised for a small procedure earlier last week. Anya Donegan finished 10th at the Ladies European Tours PIF London Championship. She was 4th

0: over par for her final three holes of her round to slip back to 10 under par for the tournament. She had been well placed on the final day. The 17-year-old Canadian Anna Huang won her fourth LET title, finishing two shots clear of the field at 22 under. Switzerland's Steve Gerdat won the 1 million euro Rolex Grand Prix on the final day of the Dublin Horse Show. Ireland's Jordan Coyle was second after a 9-horse jump off. Competition starts today in both the European Athletics and the swimming competitions at the European Aquatics Championships. The athletics takes place in Birmingham, the swimming in Paris. There's live coverage of both across the day on RTE2 television. Mark English, one of Ireland's strong medal hopes, is the first Irish athlete out. He's in the heats of the men's 800 metres in the morning session. Having lost by 92 runs on Friday, Ireland's men's cricket team are in action against Afghanistan again in Belfast today. Play there is scheduled for 10:45, and there's racing Lillian in Ballinrobe. The card there off from 5:26.
1: There you have it.
0: You have yourself a lovely day.
1: You too. Talk to you soon.
0: Mind
1: Damien
0: yourself.
1: O'Mara, thank you very much. And more sports news coming up later on during Morning Ireland.

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There she is, CMAT, and Stay for Something it was, Paul Brady before that, and from him, You Win Again. Congratulations once again to the Cork Camogie women, and commiserations to Galway. 1 point, I think it was 1 point last year as well when Galway won, but they'll be back again, and thank you for a fantastic season. Almost out of time, let's get another song in before we finish. Heaven Has No Wings, it's Dove Ellis.

0: Marvelous stuff from Dove Ellis and Heaven Has No Wings. That's it from me. Back with you tomorrow morning at 5:30 a.m. Do stay tuned. Morning Ireland is next. Have a great day.
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1: Good morning. It's 7 o'clock on Monday, the 10th of August. This is Morning Ireland with Audrey Carvel and Sarah McInerney.
2: Good morning. Coming up between now and 9, one of the world's most wanted men is in Portlaoise prison this morning. What will Daniel Kinahan's arrest mean for his organised crime operation? Also this morning, young people with psychosis and sporting success from managers to dads.
3: In business, concerns over low strategic AI adoption among small firms and Mayomentum, how pubs also won in July.
4: And in sport, we'll check in on celebrations as Cork are crowned All-Ireland Senior Camogie Champions and preview both the European Athletics and Swimming Championships.
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5: Daniel Kinahan has been brought before the Special Criminal Court charged with directing the activities of a criminal organisation. He was charged following his extradition to Ireland from the United Arab Emirates. Gavin O'Callaghan reports.
6: The 49-year-old was brought to the court directly from Casement Aerodrome.

0: He was arrested upon landing shortly before 7 p.m. yesterday. Detective Sergeant Colin Davison gave evidence of Daniel Kinahan's arrest charge and caution. While Daniel Kinahan had no legal representation with him during the special criminal court hearing. He told the court he didn't have time to arrange a solicitor, as he had been, in his own words, isolated since Friday. He said he was happy to proceed with the hearing and will organise his representation later. Following the charge, he was remanded in custody and taken to Port Leash Prison. He is due to appear before the court again on the 5th of October.
1: The Copernicus Climate Change Service has said that Western Europe experienced its hottest June and July on record. It added that the combined average temperature in Western Europe for June and July was 21.62 degrees Celsius, beating the 2022 record for the same period. Very dry conditions were observed in July across European nations, including Ireland, France, Spain, Austria and Hungary, as well as the United Kingdom and parts of Iceland. The Iranian Foreign Minister Abbas Araghchi has said that Iran was nearing a final agreement with Oman to define new shipping lanes through the Strait of Hormuz. However, he repeated that the United States must meet other conditions, including compensation and an end to sanctions and military threats before the vital waterway is reopened. Iran blocked the Strait of Hormuz in response to US and Israeli strikes on Iran that began in late February. Authorities in China have evacuated more than a million people from their homes in eastern China as Typhoon Dolphin made landfall. The typhoon halted transportation across the region, including the cancellation of 1,400 flights in Shanghai alone. Typhoon Dolphin packed maximum wind speeds of 150 kilometers per hour when it first made landfall. Chinese authorities had earlier issued their highest level red alert for Dolphin, but by this morning they had downgraded it to a tropical storm. July was the busiest month in Dublin Airport's history, with more than 3.8 million passengers travelling through the airport. The figures for July were up 2.3% on the same month last year and marked the 16th consecutive month of passenger growth at the airport. Just under 22 million passengers travelled through Dublin Airport in the first 7 months of 2026, representing an increase of over 5% compared with the same period last year. Holidaymakers have been urged to check their passport expiry dates to ensure travel plans go smoothly during the remainder of the busy summer season. Figures from the Department of Foreign Affairs show over 500,000 Irish passports were issued in the first half of 2026. The Minister for Foreign Affairs, Helen McEntee, has appealed to Irish citizens to check that their passports are in date before making any travel plans. She added that the quickest and easiest way to renew or apply for a passport was through the Passport online service. Another weather.
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1: Dry with any early mist and fog patches clearing to give a mix of cloud and sunny spells, turning hazy at times. Highest temperatures of 17 to 23 degrees, warmest further south away from coasts with a light southerly or variable breeze.
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5: With the latest traffic and travel news, I'm Sinead Niulachán. To Dublin first, where there are inbound delays on the South Circular Road around Leonard's Corner. Also on the Phibsborough Road at Doyle's Corner and on the Nace Road inbound near the Long Mile Road Junction. We have reports coming in of a collision in Cork this morning on Tower Road near Muskerry Golf Club. There are delays on approach in both directions there. And finally, in Dundalk in County Louth, a diversion is in place on Ann Street due to works there. And that's the latest traffic and travel news.
6: Thank you, Sinead. It is 6 minutes past seven. This is Morning Ireland and Ronan Kelly is here with It Says in the Papers.
7: Thanks, Audrey. There's so much about crime in the papers today, all positive according to many of them.
3: Paul Williams in The Independent writes that crime figures are falling, burglaries down to a five-year low, although the information in his report is undermined by being put beside a large, scary map of Ireland, inviting you to find out where your county is in the National Burglary

0: library tables. The page also includes crime motifs like a fingerprint and a photo of someone in a balaclava holding a crowbar. Paul Williams has a second piece in The Independent, and it's on the crime story of the weekend, the Daniel Kinahan extradition. He takes some license in speculating that Kinahan peered wistfully out of the window of the government jet as it climbed into the desert air on the long journey home. Home Alone is the Mirror's front page headline, with the paper telling us that Daniel Kinahan spent his first night in jail on a landing all by himself. Paul Williams writes, though, that there'd be at least one familiar face on the public benches when his case does go to trial. Jerry Hutch says that he'll be sitting there watching proceedings. Joe Shea, writing in The Star, is trying to get behind the hoopla. He says, beware of Daniel Kinahan's Man of the People Act and trying to portray himself as a Robin Hood character in poorer areas. The Irish Times editorial says this is essentially about drugs that have blighted those communities. Senator Maloney in The Independent writes that the Kinahan extradition shows that no one is above the law. That, he says, is an appropriate thought on the 30th anniversary of the killing of Veronica Guerin. The Northern papers have their own big story, and that's the success of the Belfast Fla. The Irish News says it's estimated that over a million visitors came into the city and describes the week as magical, with the entertainment provided by Ceilidh bands as well as Loyalist flute bands. The Belfast Telegraph says the city grabbed the opportunity with both hands and brought the Fla to a whole new level. There are now calls, the paper says, for the pedestrianisation of Belfast city centre to be made permanent. Such was the change in the city. The Irish News says there's excitement building already for next year's Fla, also in Belfast. The big event down south next year will be the Ryder Cup Golf at Adair Manor. But Sinead O'Sullivan, writing in The Times, says the Department of Sport has gone to court over it. The department wants to prevent the public seeing a consultant's report about the actual cost and benefit to the country of the Ryder Cup. Sinead O'Sullivan writes that, given the poor returns from government spending on such competitions elsewhere, maybe we should hope that the Department of Sport are successful in blocking the publication of the report. And back to The Independent, which tells us that Harry Potter fans had an impact on plans for an electricity interconnector between Ireland and Britain. The €500 million interconnector project carries electricity from renewables between the two countries, and landfall on the British side was to be on part of a beach in Wales named Freshwater West. But that's the beach where the funeral of the character Dobby was filmed. It's now a shrine for Harry Potter fans who leave stones there with pictures of Dobby painted on them. So when the planners heard that they were going to run the interconnector through Dobby's grave, they decided to divert it.
1: Ronan, that's a massive spoiler. Can you have a spoiler 20 years after the
2: Sorry
1: fact?
2: About that.
1: I'm reading Harry Potter with my children at the moment, so that is a massive spoiler for me. Anyway, as Ronan said, acres of coverage in the papers today over the extradition and arrest of Daniel Kinahan. We're going to be talking about that next.
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1: Well, we'll turn first this morning to that news that is making headlines around the world. Alleged organised crime boss Daniel Kinahan has appeared before the Special Criminal Court in Dublin following his ex

0: extradition from the United Arab Emirates yesterday. The 49-year-old was brought to the court directly from the Casement Aerodrome in Baldonnell, where he's arrested upon landing on Irish soil. News and crime correspondent with the Irish Sun, John Hand, was in court last night and he joins us now. And John, thank you for joining us on the programme this morning.
1: Good morning, sir.
0: It was a major Garda operation yesterday to bring Daniel Kinahan from the UAE to Ireland. Can you talk us through it?
1: Yeah, well, it was unprecedented, I suppose, and probably the highest profile extradition back to Ireland ever seen. I suppose Daniel Kinahan has been in custody in Dubai since April 17th and appealed his extradition on two separate occasions there. The second appeal failed in recent weeks, and that decision came earlier than first expected and expedited the situation, I suppose. But planning by various authorities, the Gardaí, the Department of Justice, the Irish Prison Service, that's been ongoing for some time. So essentially it got underway on Saturday morning. The government jet, which would usually fly on Taoiseach Micheál Martin or other senior ministers, was used, and it was flown out by members of the Air Corps with specialist Gardaí on board on Saturday morning. Kinahan was then handed over yesterday by authorities there, and he was placed on the plane in handcuffs. It made the 8-hour transit back then and landed at Casement Aerodrome in Baldonnell at 6:31 p.m. So it was the first time Daniel Kinahan was back on Irish soil since the 15th of February 2016, so 10 and a half years there. He was taken off the plane, formally arrested, and placed in an unmarked BMW Jeep surrounded by armed Gardaí. And then on the ground, the operation was well underway. The emergency response unit oversaw the security operation with the armed support unit also out in force. So from Baldonnell, Kinahan was driven in one of six BMW Jeeps that arrived in two separate convoys to the Criminal Courts of Justice beside the Phoenix Parks there at 7:09 p.m. yesterday evening. There was a large crowd gathered as well outside. There was kind of over 50 onlookers at the side gate where he was driven into, and more dozens more around the front of the building, which again was surrounded by uniform and armed Gardaí.
0: And what happened then when he arrived to court?
1: So I suppose essentially it was a full hour, exactly an hour after he arrived. The door beside the dock at the left-hand side of courtroom 11 inside the CCJ, it opened at 8:09 p.m. And Daniel Kinahan emerged. He was flanked by three plainclothes armed Gardaí. He looked tired, dishevelled. He was pale. He was wearing like an oversized black tracksuit. He has a short kind of grey trim beard, and for many of us journalists that have been writing about him for a long time, it was the first time we saw him in person. So he sat down in the dock, he wiped his glasses, he put them on, his eyes panned around the room then a few times, and I suppose the room itself was packed. There was over a dozen Gardaí from the Garda National Drugs and Organised Crime Bureau and other members of the force there, and fairly quickly then the three special criminal court judges entered the room and the hearing got underway.
0: And it turned out he had no legal representation in court yesterday.
1: Yeah, that was the first issue that was raised when the hearing got underway, and Daniel Kinahan actually addressed the court a number of times throughout the 14-minute hearing, but that initially came up and he stood up and very politely addressed the presiding judge, Mr. Justice Patrick McGrath. He explained he didn't have any time to arrange anything. He had presumed a family member would make contact for legal representation, but he had no contact with his family and had been in isolation in Dubai prison since Friday. So the judge said, look, he urged him to get the representation sorted, but said he would continue with the process of being charged or charging Kinahan.
0: And as you say, he addressed the court a number of times. What else did he say?
1: Well, essentially, yeah, just after that, I suppose the formal process of hearing evidence, Detective Sergeant Colin Davidson of the Garda National Drugs and Organised Crime Bureau took to the stand. He gave evidence of arresting Kinahan at the casement aerodrome at 6:49 p.m., explaining that it was

0: was on foot of the arrest warrant issued by the Special Criminal Court on March 25th. He later then charged Kinahan in the court precincts, and Kinahan replied that he understood the charge. And that charge is that Kinahan is accused of directing the activities of a criminal organisation between October 18th, 2015 and April 6th, 2017. So the registrar then read the charge to Kinahan. He confirmed his name to her. Essentially, the court heard he was being remanded in custody then until October 5th. So in the other addresses then, Mr. Justice McGrath told him to get his lawyer sorted. He then asked, would he like to appear in video by video link or in person on the next date? He asked to have to decide now, Your Honour. He was told to inform the governor of his decision when so arrangements could be made if he was to appear in court on that date. He was also told then at the very end that he would have to make a bail application through the High Court if he wanted to make a bail application. And Kinahan stood again and said, I think we know I won't be getting bail, but thank you so much for explaining that. And that was the end of the hearing. He was brought back into the precincts of the court and then out of the CCJ by 9:30.
1: Finally then, John, what are the next steps?
0: I suppose he was brought to Portlaoise prison last night where he had to go through a committal process that involved a screening and searching for contraband. He had to provide his details, his height, his weight given, provide a next of kin contact. He then showered and was handed a set of prison clothes. And from there, he was brought into Ireland's most secure prison block, the A block, of Portlaoise prison, and onto unit 4 there. So I understand that an inmate had been moved there recently from a cell which was refreshed, given a lick of paint, and that's where Daniel Kinahan is now for the foreseeable. And again, he said he will be in custody until that, at least that date on October 5th. And he said himself, it just going by his own words, it doesn't appear that he's going to apply for bail at any stage.
1: All right, John, thank you very much for joining us to bring us up to date with all of that. That is John Hand there with the Irish Sun. And we will have lots more on this story a little later in the programme. The time now is 7:19.
2: It was just 11 days ago that Donald Trump proclaimed what he called a monumental step towards lasting peace and security. He was referring to what he said was an agreement reached for the complete disarmament of Hamas and all other armed groups in Gaza, followed by an Israeli withdrawal from the Palestinian territory. To many watching from the outside, the proclamation seemed wildly ambitious, and so it has proven. Israel has rejected it. Here is its Prime Minister, Benjamin Netanyahu, at his cabinet meeting last night.
3: Israel rejects the 15-point document. The IDF will not make any withdrawal until Hamas disarms. And when I say disarming Hamas, I mean the heavy weapons, the less heavy weapons, all the weapons. And we are talking about real disarmament, not fictitious disarmament. Now we are talking to the Americans about this issue. They have ideas, some of which are acceptable to us, and some of which are unacceptable to us. And we know how to stand up to these things. We have proven this in the past, and we are proving it today. In addition, the IDF will continue to thwart threats against our forces and against our citizens.
2: Well, we're joined this morning by Gershon Baskin, Middle East Director of the International Communities Organization and one-time advisor to the players in the Middle East peace process. Gershon Baskin, you're very welcome back to Morning Ireland. Are you surprised at all that Benjamin Netanyahu has rejected this agreement?
4: Well, I'm not surprised that he rejected it. I'm surprised that he's doing it so boldly, because he's going directly against President Trump, which seems quite precarious for him, because his alliance with Trump is one of the only cards that he's holding in his hand right now as we're heading toward elections in Israel. But we have to understand that because we're heading toward elections in Israel, Netanyahu is speaking to his right-wing base, which is the bulk of his supporters right now in the Israeli public.
2: Is that why he has rejected it then? This is to do with domestic politics?
4: I think we need to understand that Netanyahu is speaking different languages and different words to different audiences. So to his home audience's base, he's saying we rejected the deal. In practice, Israel is at least partially implementing the deal already. Instructions were given to the Israeli army to stop the assassinations. In fact, the chief of staff of the army made it be known to the other officers in the army that he is the only one who can approve assassination of anyone in Gaza, of Hamas person or anyone else. Land is being cleared for the construction of a military base for the International Stabilization Force. A tender went out to build that base. So different things are happening on the ground that are in line with the agreement, yet Netanyahu verbally is rejecting it.
2: Yet within the past week or so, Israeli bombs on Gaza killed 19 people in 24 hours. The UN say that humanitarian aid is not coming in anywhere near fast enough. The 15 members of the National Committee for the Administration of Gaza, which is meant to take power from the Hamas government, they still haven't been physically allowed into Gaza yet. Months later, since this was announced, no serious reconstruction has begun on a territory which Israel controls over 70% of, and 90% of Palestinians displaced and their homes destroyed.
4: 100% correct. It's bewildering that the Americans have allowed this process to continue for so many months since the official end of the war last October. More than 1,300 Palestinians have been killed by Israel since the official end of the war. And a majority of those people, as far as we know, are not Hamas operatives, but women and children and elderly people. That's what happens when you drop a bomb in an area which is heavily populated by people living in tents. It's really disgraceful that this process has been allowed to go on for so long. And maybe we'll see President Trump's putting his foot down and demanding that more action be taken, because this really can't happen. If the Americans, the Board of Peace, and Israel are serious about removing Hamas from power in Gaza, the only way to do it is by implementing this plan, which creates an alternative. You can't completely disarm Hamas and diminish Hamas's ability to function if there's a vacuum of power there, and that's what existed. You have Israeli occupation on one side with the killing and the humanitarian aid failure, together with Hamas on the other side, which is the only power holding guns today. And if you want people in Gaza to understand that they can have a better tomorrow than today, it's by creating a new reality on the ground, which Israel's preventing. Israel is, in fact, working in a counterproductive way to what it says that it actually seeks.
2: So there's no plan. I mean, you know the Irish peace process very well, too, Gershon. There was sequencing around the decommissioning of namely IRA paramilitary weapons. Other measures like demilitarization by the British government happened in parallel. There's no plan for something similar in Gaza right now, is there?
4: Well, the plan is actually that kind of plan. The big difference in Northern Ireland, there was a wider political framework which gave the basis for which the whole thing happened. But decommissioning in Northern Ireland took about 10 years. We don't have 10 years here. What would the Board of Peace, the Americans, try to do in parallel to the Irish process is to relive a point 19 and 20 from the 20-point plan, which talked about the pathway to a credible Palestinian state. So that gives the overall framework and the idea that there would be a parallel steps taken. Israel would have to withdraw its forces in a gradual process as Hamas began the disarming of its own people, and that would be done by a Palestinian body, the new Palestinian NCAG, the National Administration for Gaza, would take control. The International Stabilization Force would be a separation between the Israeli occupying forces and the Hamas fighters. So there is a process of gradualism that was built in here, and it has to be implemented. There is no alternative to that right now. And Netanyahu's refusal, and you know, it's interesting, you said that building of the base for the International Stabilization Force would begin in November. Well, that's a very interesting date, because Israeli elections are October 27th.
2: Mm. And what difference might it make if Benjamin Netanyahu loses that election?
4: I'm not sure that it makes a huge difference on the Palestinian issue. The only thing that really matters now is what President Trump decides to do. Because at the end of the day, Netanyahu can put up a strong will against Trump for the time being that we're heading toward elections. But in reality, no Israeli prime minister can say no to Trump. It's a very different reality than we've ever had in the Israeli-U.S. relationship. Israel is more dependent on the U.S. than ever before. And Trump is the kind of president who no Israeli prime minister can say no to. So if there's a determination by President Trump to move this process forward, this is an opportune moment to make the two-state solution real, because the region is ready to engage with Israel in creating a new architecture of security and stabilization and economic development for the benefit of Israel and Palestine.

0: in the framework of a two-state solution. And that's what we need to help the Americans understand, that this unique opportunity may not return.
1: Thank you very much. Gershon Baskin, Middle East Director of the International Communities Organization. It's 7:27.
2: Monaghan man Aaron McKenna is the new middleweight champion of the world following his defeat of Italian boxer Etanose Oliha by unanimous decision at the Three Arena in Dublin on Saturday night. He's the first from his county to win a world title since Barry McGuigan in 1985 and brings to three the number of Irish boxers who've won the middleweight world title, including Steve Collins and Andy Lee. Aaron was greeted by a huge homecoming reception in Monaghan town on Sunday evening, and fresh from those celebrations, we're joined now by Aaron's father and coach, Fergal McKenna. And Fergal, you're very welcome and congratulations.
3: Good morning. Yes, it's been a very exciting time for both the boys, Aaron and Stephen.
2: Indeed, because Stephen also won on Saturday night. Can you tell us about last night's homecoming? What was it like?
3: Yeah, it was really exciting. We got a Garda escort right into the centre of the town, and we had a reception put on for us at the Squealing Pig, the local bar and restaurant in Monaghan town, where we were greeted by, I would estimate, probably at over 1,000 people. It took maybe 3 to 4 hours to get through all the photographs, but the both boys stood valiantly and waited to the very end so that everyone got a photo with them.
2: It's a huge achievement for the whole family, really, but particularly, I suppose, for Aaron, and indeed, as you mentioned, Stephen, who won on the same bill on Saturday night. How did the boxing journey start for your family? How did it all begin?
3: Well, this journey started 20 years ago. You know, the boys originally were young men that were introduced into the karate world because I was a karate instructor. But they decided, because it was semi-contact, they wanted to do something where they could really start to throw punches. So we took them down to the local boxing club in Smipra. And they started really, really young, both as 7 and 8 year olds. So this journey has been 20 years in the making. And, you know, to add to the whole drama of the thing, I built a big gym at the back of the house to facilitate their journey. And they have been progressed from that time period till now.
2: You worked off something called the 10,000 hour rule. Can you tell me a little bit about that?
3: Yeah, that's a long-term development program where I started, you know, a bit of research from it, you know, back in that time period, 20 years ago. It was a newly sort of designed system to guarantee that you would reach a podium level type athlete. So it takes 10 years to, you know, to abide by, and the rule of the law is 10,000 hours. So basically 2 hours a day for 10 years. And you're supposed to be in the level of an Olympic-styled athlete, podium level. So I followed that development plan, and it worked out great for me.
2: It certainly did. For the whole family, it did. You then took the decision to relocate with your sons to LA. I heard Aaron talking about this yesterday. It wasn't an easy decision.
3: No, it was a very tough decision at the time because I was a carpenter, and I had to make up my mind, you know, to leave down the tools as such and jump on a plane. We took Aaron to Los Angeles as a 16-year-old, and we decided then to wait till he was 18 so he could sign his own contract. I wanted him to make his own decision. At 16 years of age, you see, I was going to be the one that was going to have to sign the contract, so we had to wait 2 years because I wanted him to be responsible, you know, for his own actions. And it was the right decision to do. So we went there, and we were in LA for around about 4 years till COVID came, and then we came back home.
2: And did that really help, being in LA? What difference did that make?
3: Well, LA, you see, is a really, really boxing-based sort of type town where there's a lot of Mexican-style gyms, and, you know, you have serious development in the pathway. Basically, when you look at that long-term athlete development program, as you hit the threshold of a young adult, you have to become competitively very active, and that facilitated us in that sort of scenario. Okay. And we signed with a big promotional company, and the rest is history.
2: Well, it certainly is, because it was Aaron's first world title fight and his first professional contest in Ireland on Saturday night. So he's made his own history in that respect. What's next for him?
3: What's next? Well, the world's absolutely the limit for him. We're looking at

0: you know, bigger fights now, bigger opportunities, and looking probably now to unify the belt with other boxing associations. So there's opportunities now to fight other world champions, and it just is a waiting game now just to see exactly what appears.
1: Okay. All right, Fergal, we'll all be watching with interest, and congratulations to yourself again, and indeed also to your two sons, Aaron and Stevie. I do appreciate your time on the programme this morning. The time now is 7.32 and Susan Jackson has the news.
2: Thanks, Sarah. Daniel Kinahan has been brought before the Special Criminal Court, charged with directing the activities of a criminal organisation between the 18th of October 2015 and the 6th of April 2017. The 49-year-old was charged following his extradition to Ireland from the United Arab Emirates. He's due to appear before the court again on the 5th of October. Iran's foreign minister has said his country was nearing a final agreement with Oman to define new shipping lanes through the Strait of Hormuz. However, he repeated that the United States must meet other conditions, including compensation and an end to sanctions and military threats, before the vital waterway is reopened. The Copernicus Climate Change Service has said that Western Europe experienced its hottest June and July on record. It added that the combined average temperature in Western Europe for the 2 months was 21.62 degrees Celsius, beating the 2022 record for the same period. Very dry conditions were observed in July across European nations, including Ireland, as well as the United Kingdom and parts of Iceland. The weather forecast: dry with any early mist and fog patches clearing to give a mix of cloud and sunny spells, turning hazy at times. Highest temperatures of 17 to 23 degrees, warmest in the south.
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4: With the latest traffic and travel news, I'm Sinead Níl-Dhuin. To Cork first, where there's a collision on Tower Road near the Muskerry Moosegree Golf Club. There are delays on approach in both directions there, and it's slow elsewhere in Cork on Summerhill North in the direction of the city, approaching the McCurtain Street junction. There are inbound delays in the capital on Concalbert Road between the Memorial Road junction and Island Bridge. Also on the Swords Road inbound before Griffith Avenue. And in Galway, it's slow now on Bourne the Drave westbound at the Ballyban Road junction. And that's the latest traffic and travel news.
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1: And Damien O'Mara is here. Damien, you're starting with Cork's win yesterday.
10: I am indeed. Thanks, Sarah. Good morning to you. Cork celebrating a 31st senior Camogie All-Ireland Championship win after a one-point win over Galway at Croke Park yesterday. Galway led 9-7 at half-time, but goals from Saoirse McCarthy and Orla Cahalan saw Cork open up a six-point lead in the closing stages. Galway rallied really impressively, but Cork held on to win 2-14 to 19 points. We will be live to the Cork team.

0: Dream Hotel in the next hour, but their celebrations got underway last night, and our correspondent Marty Morrissey was on hand to chat to two of the mainstays of the Cork panel over the past decade.
1: Now, I'm joined by Amy O'Connor and Aisling Thompson, two members of the All-Ireland winning side. Amy, how many All-Ireland medals is this, and where would you rank this All-Ireland medal?
2: This is number 7 for myself and Aisling, so we're delighted today. It's definitely up there. I suppose it was the year that nobody thought we could do it, and I think that's what makes it better.
1: Was the motivation so high as a result of losing last year? Do you think that momentum brought you through since January when you started training today?
3: Yeah, absolutely. I think, you know, last year when we walked off the field, I think we were just so disgusted in terms of the performance and I suppose how the game finished in general. And then I suppose the turn in the side was that 14 panellists were leaving. You know, 7 of those of, you know, players that played in that starting 15 had exited. And, you know, you obviously are going to ask yourself some massive questions, but, you know, throughout the league then facing relegation, knocked out of the first round of Munster Championship. But look, I think Amy said it earlier on in the year, she still had this feeling that we were going to be there at the final moment. And look, the girls were incredible throughout the championship into that semi-final, and they worked exceptionally hard over the course of the season. But look, we never were in doubt. We knew if we put the hard yards in that we were going to be there. You know, at the end of the day, we're Cork and we're very proud to be where we're from. And look, we made it eventually.
1: And well done, because that took a massive team performance there, because Galway were good as well. Talk to me about the physicality of today's game, because it was physical all the way through, wasn't it?
2: Yeah, definitely. I think Galway bring a massive physicality, especially around the middle third. There's lots going on, lots of bodies, lots of dropped balls. But yeah, they bring a massive physicality, and that was something that we definitely wanted to match. So we set out our stall very early that that's what we were going to do. Obviously, we're a much kind of lighter team, much smaller team than what they are. But we knew that if we could match them in that department, we'd have the hurling to get over them.
1: Considering the drama at the end when Galway had chances, what was it like when that final whistle went, having lost last year's All-Ireland, having won the year before? What was it like in your heart?
3: Oh, it was just pure relief. It was just pure relief, to be honest. It's even still, to this moment, hard to find words to describe it, to be honest. It's genuinely surreal because, again, it was such a difficult year for us. Like, the emotions were just so up and down, like an absolute roller coaster. So, again, it's just all goes back to the hard work and the fight, and just everything that those girls put into the season was just incredible. And if anything, I was just happy. I was happy for them because they deserved it.
1: You've won your 7th All-Ireland medal, but going home, it's going to be a little bit different, I think, this time, isn't it?
2: I think so, yeah. I think there was a massive buzz about it this year. I think probably because no one expected us to be there, and I suppose the hurlers weren't in an All-Ireland final this year, so I think there was an extra kind of Cork support. But yeah, looking forward to getting back now tomorrow. Obviously, it's number 7. It's pretty special. I'd say when we started off back in our first one in 2014, we didn't think we'd still be standing here counting up number 7. But we're delighted, so we're really looking forward to the next few days now.
1: Sounds good, though. 7 times All-Ireland medalists, Amy O'Connor and Aisling Thompson, joining us on Morning Ireland. Congrats to both of you and to everybody in Cork.
3: Thank you.
2: Thanks, William. Thank you.
0: And as mentioned, we'll have more from the team hotel in the next hour. They're due back on the Grand Parade at 6 o'clock this evening. Antrim beat Laois in the intermediate final. Armagh took the Premier Junior title against Cavan. Padraig Amin scored twice as Waterford beat Bohemians 3-1 at the RSC in the League of Ireland Men's Premier Division. St. Pat's sits second in the table this morning after a 2-1 victory over Shelburne at Tulka Park, a game which saw 4 red cards. Celtic beat Kilmarnock by 5-1 in the Scottish Premiership. The Celtic assistant manager Sean Maloney took charge of the game in the absence of Martin O'Neill, who was hospitalised last week. Anya Donegan finished 10th at the Ladies European Tours PIF London Championship. She was 4 over par for her final 3 holes of her final round. It saw her slip back to 10 under par for the tournament, having been well placed on the final day. 17-year-old Canadian Anna Huang won her 4th title on the LET, finishing 2 clear of the field at 22 under. Switzerland Steve Gerdat took victory in the 1 million euro Rolex Grand Prix on the final day of the Dublin Horse Show. Ireland's Jordan Coyle was 2nd after a jump off. Competition starts today in both the European Athletics and the swimming programme at the European Aquatics Championships. The Athletics takes place in Birmingham. Sonia O'Sullivan will be with me in the next hour. The swimming is in Paris, from where John Kenny sets the scene.
4: A squad of 25 Irish competitors are here in Paris to contest the week-long meet, and there's potential not only for finalists, but for medals as well. The 800-metre freestyle Olympic champion Daniel Whiffen is coming back to form, it appears, after months in the doldrums, and his recent time when taking silver in the men's 1500 metres freestyle at the recent Commonwealth Games gives hope of an

0: RT2 television, the RT player, and updates here on RT radio. Having lost by 92 runs on Friday, Ireland's men's cricket team are in action against Afghanistan. Play scheduled for 10:45 in Belfast, and there's racing at home today in Ballinrobe.
1: We shall talk to you later, Damien. Thank you very much indeed. Now, new research from the Small Firms Association shows that small firms are slow to adopt artificial intelligence in their workplaces. Our business reporter Gail Conway is here. Gail, why so?
2: Well, the Small Firms Association survey was carried out by Amoric over the summer with 404 companies, and it shows 92% of small businesses use generic AI tools such as ChatGPT and Microsoft Copilot, but only 30% use customised AI models, so ones that are tailored specifically to their own business needs. Now, almost a third of companies blamed a lack of technical expertise, 28% blamed a lack of time to investigate the technology, and 17% said it's a lack of finance that's the problem. And all those percentages are up from the previous year. So retail and hospitality continue to show the highest rates of tech hesitation. Now, the results have raised concerns in the Small Firms Association, and Director David Broderick says they're calling for existing funding and training to help small firms with AI training.
3: Our concern is that while many small businesses are continuing to embrace off-the-shelf generic AI tools, a significant majority of them have not yet embraced the development of customizing technology and building standalone software. That's why the Small Firms Association is calling for the National Training Fund to be unlocked to existing funding channels to transform our small firms from passive tech users into active tech innovators.
1: That's David Broderick there, director of the SFA. It's all going on in the technology world, Gail, because an Australian company is expanding into the market here. It has an online booking system for substitute teachers.
2: That's right, Audrey. Class Cover is the name of the company, and it's investing €3 million and creating 20 new jobs in the process of setting up their program here. So the platform will officially launch later this month, with the initial pilot program set to take place across Dublin. Now, the company has an ambitious target of onboarding 2,000 schools here over the next 3 years, which would be around half the schools in the country. Ben Grosier is CEO of Class Cover. I'll let him explain how it works and why they chose Ireland to expand.
4: Class Cover has been going in Australia for over 15 years, and we now support over 5,500 schools and 200,000 teachers to help them save huge amounts of time finding and booking substitute teachers and SNAs. The platform works by schools curating their list of subs and then sending an invite to a short list of teachers, booking teachers in seconds. We decided to launch in Ireland because our Irish teacher community here in Australia had used the platform here and thought it would be the perfect fit for Irish education.
1: That's Ben Grosier there, CEO of Class Cover. The gorgeous weather, Mayo's amazing win in the All-Ireland final, that meant we're all spending more in July, Gail.
2: That's right. According to AIB's latest spend trend report, the celebrations in Mayo after the All-Ireland football final saw pub spending in the county rise 210% over 3 days compared to the same period last year. While in Dublin, Kerry supporters spent 21% more than Mayo supporters on football final day. Now, the data was compiled from 81.4 million card transactions carried out by AIB customers in-store and online during July. Now, the warm weather staycations saw spend on accommodation up by 9%, restaurant and dining went up 8%, and general pub spend was 4% higher. But despite the good weather, cinemas also had a strong July and hit a monthly high for the year, up 17% compared with June and 13% higher than July last year. And that was likely due to high-profile blockbuster releases such as Spider-Man, Brand New Day and The Odyssey. So overall card spending was up 5% year on year.
1: Gail, we'll see you later. Thank you very much indeed. It's 7:46.
5: Now, last month saw the highest sea surface temperature ever recorded for July. That's according to the latest Copernicus Climate Change Service report. Western Europe experienced its hottest June-July period on record, with four heat waves since May, marking an exceptional run of extreme heat this summer. For more, we're joined now by Dr. Samantha Burgess, who is strategic lead for climate in the Copernicus Climate Change Service. And Samantha, you're very welcome to the programme. Thank you for joining us this morning.
6: Thank you so much.
5: Can you talk us through some of the key findings of this report?
6: Yes, so July has continued in the exceptional vein that we've seen for the last 3 months of this year, with more record temperatures, more heat waves impacting parts of the world, but particularly Western Europe. And we now have a compounding effect where

0: not only have we had a number of heat waves that have led to intense hot and dry conditions, we've had a lack of rain, which has led to drought conditions across several countries across Western Europe, with record low river levels and record high fire risk. So we've had the highest wildfire emissions in 2026 for the time of year. Last year was actually record-breaking for wildfires, but this year's topped that for the time of year.
1: And the global ocean temperature then is at its highest level that it has ever been this time of year. Why is that happening, and what are the implications of that?
0: So the ocean absorbs 90% of the excess heat from climate change. So like our atmosphere and our land temperatures, the ocean has been steadily increasing over the last 70 years or so. We have seen exceptional ocean temperatures for the last 3 years. And since the last El Nino period, and that has led to a huge number of marine heat waves. Right now, we're in the development phase of another El Nino that is developing in the Pacific Ocean, but we're also seeing record high ocean temperatures around the world, particularly around European seas.
1: So if there's another El Nino developing, does that mean we can expect the same again next year and the year after that?
0: Yes, that's right. So the impact of the El Nino is always the year after it peaks. So the expectation right now for 2026 is that it's likely to be the second or third warmest year on record. With 2027, the El Nino has a global footprint of adding 0.1 or 0.2 degrees Celsius to the long-term warming trend. So 2027 is already likely to beat 2024 for the warmest year on record.
1: All right. You're also reporting record figures with regarding to dry soil. What happens as a result of dry soil?
0: So with dry soil, we get this intensification of the hot and dry conditions lead to increased wildfire risk. So as the soil moisture dries out, vegetation dries out, and that makes it much more susceptible to sparks, to really incite those wildfires that we've seen across parts of France and Spain and the UK and Ireland over the last couple of months.
1: Because when the soil is wetter, it has an ability to provide some natural cooling. When it's not wet, it allows this heat to build more readily. So you sort of get into this vicious circle then, don't you?
0: Yes, and when soil moisture is low, river levels also drop. So, and the consequences for low river levels are it closes energy plants like nuclear power plants. It stops transport across European major rivers, and it has huge implications for resources from the river as well.
1: All right, Samantha, thank you for joining us with all of that. That is Dr. Samantha Burgess there. The time now is 7:50. We'll be back after this.
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7: You're very welcome back to Morning Ireland. Psychosis, it's a serious mental illness, and for those suffering with it, early intervention is critical. And a report by the HSE shows that if children and young adults are diagnosed early, their psychosis can be treated within 5 weeks rather than 16, and that their employment prospects are greatly enhanced. But that depends, of course, on the availability of psychiatrists, and right now there are only 6 specialist teams operating in 8 counties of the Republic. We're joined this morning by Professor Karen O'Connor, who is National Clinical Lead for the HSE in this area. Professor O'Connor, you're very welcome. You

0: might start, if you don't mind, by explaining what psychosis is.
1: Yeah, thank you. Psychosis is a condition that affects the way the brain processes information, and people find that their perception of reality is altered. So they experience things like hearing voices or seeing things that aren't there. And they can develop very strongly held beliefs, often things like they're being watched, they're being followed. It's a very frightening experience, and often people can find that their thinking is very kind of mixed up during that time. And it's very distressing for people.
0: Absolutely. Do you have a figure for the number of children and young people here suffering from it?
1: So we know that across a lifetime, it's about between 3-5% of people will experience psychosis sometime in their life. So the first onset tends to be skews younger. So it tends to be people late teens, early 20s. But actually, that's particularly true for men. But over the last maybe 5-6 years, we've realized that actually there's a second peak in women. So with women, there's a peak around that younger age. But actually around menopause, there seems to be a second peak for women.
0: There's 6 teams in 8 counties. There's 2 in Cork, 8 out of 26. So what happens to children and young people in the other 18 counties? Do they go undiagnosed and untreated early?
1: No. So there are very good mental health services available if somebody presents in most parts of the country. The challenge is that we don't have these specialist teams. And what we do know is that access to these specialist teams makes a real difference. So if anybody is worried out there about somebody that they know, about themselves, you know, you should go to your GP, and you will be linked in with a mental health service who will be able to help you. But these specialist teams, you know, one of the really big challenges in this space is that it often takes a long time between the time that these symptoms come on and people can access specialist care. And with these specialist teams, we can go out into the community. We're much more assertive. We have the capacity to do a lot of outreaching, meet people where they're at, and offer a whole range of evidence-based interventions that may not be available in routine care.
0: But for those people who are in those counties where there isn't any of the specialist teams, people might worry that what happens to them might be similar to what was found in North Kerry, that people are given wrong medication without monitoring and inappropriate therapies. How do you reassure them that that's not happening?
1: Psychosis will be very much core work for community mental health teams and CAMHS teams and general adult teams. So that isn't something that I'd be concerned about. I suppose with the specialist teams, the difference is we just have greater capacity. So one of the key things in the specialist teams is that everyone gets their own dedicated early intervention and psychosis key workers. So one of the things you'll often hear people talk about that is a challenge for them is that when they come to mental health services, that maybe they have to see a few different people and retell their story. But in the specialist services, these new services that we're scaling up, and it's good news that we're scaling these up. We've gone from 3 services in 2020 to 10 funded services now, and we're hoping to continue to grow. But they get a dedicated key worker, and then they get access to a full multidisciplinary team whose area is completely psychosis focused.
0: But there are still only 6 teams operational across 9 areas, 9 being the 2 in Cork. What are the plans for more psychiatrists, more specialist teams across the country?
1: Yeah, so we have 4 more teams funded. We have another team due to start in Ballyfermot in the coming weeks, actually. And we've 2 more teams recruiting the very last members of those teams in the coming weeks to months. And so we should have another 3 teams up and running by the end of this year. We've another team funded for the Midlands in Longford, which should start early in the new year. And then we're hopeful. We're continuing to work with the HC and the department. We've had very good support actually from Minister Mary Butler and from the department in supporting us to try and scale these teams up further. So we're very hopeful over the coming years we will scale up fully, and that no matter where you are in the country, you'll be able to access one of these specialist services.
0: Thank you very much indeed, Professor Karen O'Connor, National Clinical Lead for the Early Intervention in Psychosis Programme with the HSE. We'll be back with the weather forecast after this break.
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1: Well, it's 8:02. Let's get the weather forecast for the day ahead. Deirdre Lowe is at Met Éireann. Good morning, Deirdre.
2: Good morning. Some hot weather on the way this week, but there's a fresher feel to today. It's quite a cool start with a few early fog patches, but it'll be a dry day with a mix of cloud and sunny spells. Temperatures rising to between 17 and 23 degrees this afternoon. Warmest further south away from coast with a light southerly or variable breeze. It'll stay mainly dry tonight with clear spells, although the odd patch of light rain or drizzle may develop over southwestern coastal counties towards morning. Lows tonight of 9 to 14 degrees with very light winds. Tomorrow will be dry for most with good spells of sunshine. Cloudier near the west coast though, with occasional patches of rain or drizzle. Highest temperatures of 20 to 26 or 27 degrees. Warmest in the east and midlands with a light to moderate south to southeasterly breeze. Wednesday and Thursday will be warm or hot days with spells of sunshine. There will likely be some showers or occasional rain in places too, which could be heavy or thundery. Highest temperatures will reach 20 to 28 or 29 degrees. The hottest values in Leinster with light to moderate southerly breezes, and the nights will be very mild and muggy too. Current indications then show a cooler end to the week with temperatures falling back to average on Friday. That's the forecast for now. Have a lovely morning.
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1: And still to come on Morning Ireland till 9 o'clock, the appearance in court of one of the world's most wanted men. What will Daniel Kinahan's arrest mean for the international organised crime network? We will speak to experts here and across the water. And also in this hour, the latest on a crash on the M50 where one of the cars was travelling the wrong way.
4: 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And July was busiest month in Dublin Airport's history.
5: And in sport, we will be live with the newly crowned All-Ireland Camogie Champions Cork, and Sonia O'Sullivan will join me ahead of the European Athletics Championships getting underway.
6: Good morning again. It's just coming up to 8 o'clock here on Morning Ireland with Audrey Carville and Sarah McInerney. Stay with us until 9 here on RTÉ Radio 1 and the RTÉ News Channel. The news is read now by Susan Jackson.
7: Daniel Kinahan has been brought before the Special Criminal Court, charged with directing the activities of a criminal organisation. He was charged following his extradition to Ireland from the United Arab Emirates. Gavin O'Callaghan reports.
8: The 49-year-old was brought to the court directly from Casement Aerodrome, where he was arrested upon landing shortly before 7 p.m. yesterday. Detective Sergeant Colin Davison gave evidence of Daniel Kinahan's arrest, charge and caution, while Daniel Kinahan had no legal representation with him during the Special Criminal Court hearing. He told the court he didn't have time to arrange a solicitor, as he had been, in his own words, isolated since Friday. He said he was happy to proceed with the hearing and will organise his representation later. Following the charge, he was remanded in custody and taken to Portlaoise Prison. He is due to appear before the court again on the 5th of October.
7: The Copernicus Climate Change Service has said that Western Europe experienced its hottest June and July on record. The news comes as climate change fuels an historic summer of heat, drought and wildfires across the region. Kevin O'Mahony reports.
9: Europe is the world's fastest warming continent, and the first 2 months of summer have been marked by successive heat waves, scorching temperatures and bone dry conditions. The EU's climate change monitoring programme said the combined average temperature in Western Europe for June and July was 21.62 degrees Celsius, beating the 2022 record for the same period. Very dry conditions were observed in July across Western and Central European nations, including Ireland, France, Spain, Austria and Hungary, as well as the United Kingdom and parts of Iceland. Copernicus says in July, the average sea surface temperature outside the poles hit nearly 21 degrees Celsius, a record high for July.
7: The Iranian Foreign Minister Abbas Araghchi has said that Iran was nearing a final agreement with Oman to define new shipping lanes through the Strait of Hormuz. However, he repeated that the United States must meet other conditions, including compensation and an end to sanctions and military threats before the vital waterways reopened. Iran blocked the Strait of Hormuz in

0: response to US and Israeli strikes on Iran that began in late February. July was the busiest month in Dublin Airport's history, with more than 3.8 million passengers travelling through the airport. The figures for July were up 2.3% on the same month last year and marked the 16th consecutive month of passenger growth at the airport. Ailie Sheehy reports.
1: Just under 22 million passengers travelled through Dublin Airport in the first 7 months of this year, representing an increase of over 5% compared with the same period last year. Every day in July, more than 100,000 passengers travelled through the airport, highlighting the sustained demand to fly in and out of Ireland throughout the peak summer season. The busiest day of the month was Sunday, the 12th of July, with more than 133,000 passengers. Dublin Airport Authority said that despite the high passenger volumes, operations continued to run smoothly throughout the month, with 89% of departing passengers clearing security screening in 15 minutes or less, while 93% passed through security in under 20 minutes. DAA said the figures for July reflect the peak summer holiday season, with schools closed for the summer and large numbers of families travelling overseas, along with significant numbers of inbound tourists.
0: Figures from the Department of Foreign Affairs show over 500,000 Irish passports were issued in the first half of 2026. The county with the most passports distributed between January and June was Dublin, with over 93,000, followed by Cork on 35,257. Holidaymakers have been urged to check their passport expiry dates to ensure travel plans go smoothly during the remainder of the busy summer season. Authorities in China have evacuated more than 1 million people from their homes in eastern China as Typhoon Dolphin made landfall, packing maximum wind speeds of 150 kilometres per hour. Forecasters had earlier issued their highest level red alert for Dolphin, but by this morning they had downgraded it to a tropical storm. And now the weather.
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0: Dry with any early mist and fog patches clearing to give a mix of cloud and sunny spells, turning hazy at times. Highest temperatures of 17 to 23 degrees, warmest further south away from coasts with a light southerly or variable breeze.
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5: With the latest traffic and travel news, I'm Sinead Nealahan. To Limerick, where the M7 westbound is blocked between Junction 29, Ballysimon, and the M20 interchange because of a collision there. There are heavy delays on approach and heavy on the Ballysimon Road inbound from the M7 towards the Tipperary roundabout as a result of that collision. In Cork, Tower Road is impassable at Muskerry Golf Club due to an incident there. And in Dublin, there are delays now on the Drummartin Link Road northbound from the M50 towards the Beacon Hospital and on the N4 inbound between Junction 2, Liffey Valley and the M50. And that's the latest traffic and travel news.
6: Sinead, thank you very much for that. Now, Ronan Kelly is here with a look at what it says in today's papers.
7: Thanks, Sarah. Spread out the front page of the Examiner newspaper and the items there will give you a quick snapshot of the state of the nation. It's dominated by a photo of the Cork Camogie players having won the All-Ireland. And in fact, photos of the Cork players' joy scintillate in all the papers this morning. Elsewhere in the Examiner front page, though, more serious stories. One is about that crash on the M50 yesterday involving eight teenagers in one car and a man in the other. The Irish Times has a picture from a distance of the two smashed cars in the middle of an empty motorway. It's still and distressing to look at. The other Examiner front page stories relate to Ireland missing its climate change targets, Tusla not having enough staff in special care units, and of course the Daniel Kinahan extradition. Former Minister Dermot O'Hearn, writing in the Mail, says that this is the time of year when backbench TDs would hope to get coverage, there being a shortage usually of news in August. Not this year, he says, with the Kinahan extradition. And it's true, the papers have devoted pages and pages to it. The Sun and the Mail have photos of onlookers outside the

0: court in Dublin and outside the prison in Portlaoise. The Star has photos from the airport with the headline, "Look back in hangar." Most of the papers have a blurry photo of Daniel Kinahan in the back of the car on the way to prison. The Independent has a courtroom sketch showing him balding with glasses and wearing a hoodie. In The Star, reporter Michael O'Toole writes about 25 years covering the Kinahan story. He says 25 years after Daniel Kinahan first appeared in Dublin court, he's back in Ireland and back in another court. But this time, he believes, the Irish authorities appear to have the upper hand. Buried in the Irish Times is a story from Derek Scally that is surely another snapshot of our time. He reports that independent bookshops like Kenny's of Galway are receiving huge online orders that they describe as bananas. In one, they were asked for 5,000 books, ranging from A History of Connemara to A Guide to the SSIA by Eddie Hobbs. Kenny's told Derek Scally that they're used to getting large orders from universities abroad, for example, that are setting up English libraries, but they usually negotiate a bulk price. These orders are made with no haggling. Derek Scally spoke to a bookseller in Berlin, and apparently this is a phenomenon the world over. He says the booksellers believe these orders are from AI companies who are cutting the books open and scanning them to train their large language models. In other news, the Mirror reports that Irish people are smoking less, but using more tobacco products like nicotine pouches. The Mail tells us that Brittany Ferries has decided to stop transporting live farm animals to France. The paper says this follows a campaign by animal welfare groups. And The Star reports that we're due to get more warm weather next week. The Mail has the same story alongside a report from a young farmer in Carlow who told RTE's Countrywide that his well is dry and his fields are the colour of straw. Elsewhere in the Mail, advice on how you can keep strawberries fresh. Seaweed is the answer, apparently. In other advice in the papers today, in his column in The Examiner, Dathi O'Shea is being asked by a reader if they're being odd in not wanting to hang around when their child goes to a birthday party. Why can't they just drop them and go? While The Independent tries to answer the perennial question, is it bad to go to bed with wet hair? A quick glance at the article suggests that, yeah, your mammy was right.
1: Ronan, thank you. It's 9 minutes past eight. This is Morning Ireland. So what happened when Daniel Kinahan appeared at the Special Criminal Court in Dublin last night? We'll be hearing that and getting analysis of the significance of the whole events over the weekend. Coming up after the break.
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1: One of the world's most wanted men is waking up this morning in Portlaoise prison, where he will remain until his trial begins at the Special Criminal Court. Daniel Kinahan arrived back in Ireland last night on the government jet and appeared in the non-jury Special Criminal Court to face a charge of directing the activities of a criminal organisation. The operation to get him here after living for 10 years in Dubai was the biggest of its kind in the history of the state. This is him arriving at the court last night. Well, Well, coming up in a few minutes' time, we will be speaking to a former senior Garda who was in charge of Dublin's North Inner City at the time the Kinahan-Hutch feud erupted and resulted in 18 murders. We'll also speak to a specialist in the policing of organised crime on the role of the UAE in this story. But first, Nicola Tallant, who is Investigations and Crime World editor of the Sunday World, has followed the Daniel Kinahan story, and she was at the Special Criminal Court last night.
4: Yeah, it was quite extraordinary, actually, the scenes at the court, because not only was there the security and, you know, the armed police and all the rest of it, but there was quite a large crowd of onlookers who were lining up outside the court and up the side to try and catch a glimpse of Daniel Kinahan. And I later heard that they had actually lined the bridges on the way from Casement Aerodrome into the court as well, kind of hanging over the bridges trying to take photographs of the car. And I'd never seen anything like that before. I suppose it just shows the level of, you know, how sort of, I don't know, I mean, how important, I suppose, this is in one way, but also how it's really captured the public's imagination, because really it's quite, you know, it's taken a long time, I suppose, for Daniel Kinahan to be brought home, for the investigation to be completed. But more seriously, inside the court, Daniel Kinahan was brought up. He looked, I would say, tired. And probably a bit stressed. I suppose he's had a couple of heavy months in prison in Dubai, and then coming back on the government jet, he listened intently as the warrant and the kind of the technicalities of the court went on, and he spoke quite a bit. He was very polite to the judges, and when he was told that he could go for high court bail, he sort of half joked that, sure, we all know I won't be getting bail, but thanks for letting me know. And he was brought out then. So, you know, it was a quick court appearance. He had no legal team there, not because of the solicitor's strike, but because he said that he hadn't had a chance to get a solicitor and that he believed a family member was going to kind of look after that for him, but hadn't. So the judges told him to try and sort that out, basically, before his next appearance in October.
1: The level of security, Nicola, was that in case there was an attempted hit on him and or an attempted liberation of him?
4: Well, you know, it all sounds a bit mad, I suppose, the idea that somebody like that could escape. But some years ago, one of his Dutch associates had been arrested here in a safe house in Dublin. He was wanted in the Netherlands, and he was brought to Portlaoise prison where he was being held. And intelligence came in that there was actually a plan to escape him from Portlaoise prison, which is one of the most secure prisons in Europe. So I think they were leaving nothing to chance. And also, obviously, Daniel Kinahan has many enemies. So I think there's a sense that all eyes are on the Irish now, and they don't want to leave anything to chance whatsoever. So there was about four cars came in a sort of a cavalcade, and another outrider car came before them. They were travelling at a very high speed. A helicopter was in the air, and they just came in around the back. Our courts are actually very secure, because you go in round the back, park underneath, and the suspects are brought up through the building. So there's no chance that they aren't getting out of cars or prison vans and walking in like they used to in the old days. So I'm sure that helped.
1: Sean McGovern, who pleaded guilty to two charges of directing the activities of a criminal organisation relating to the Hutch Kinahan feud, he's in jail now for 24 years. Is there any indication that he will give evidence in any trial of Daniel Kinahan?
4: I don't think he's going to give evidence against Kinahan at all, no. I mean, I don't believe there's a particular kind of gangland witness or anybody that is turned state witness within this case. I think we're going to hear very similar evidence than we heard at the Sean McGovern sentence hearing, which centres on largely messages from encrypted, or what was then believed to be, these bulletproof phones. They were sending emails to one another through the pretty good privacy messaging service, but some years ago, the Dutch managed to get to find the server for that system and to decrypt millions of messages. Mm. It'll be a very similar case against them.
1: The US, as we know, imposed sanctions on the Kinahans. They put a bounty on the heads of Daniel Kinahan, his father and his brother, to a total of $15 million. Do they believe there are links between that gang?

0: and the Iran-backed Hezbollah group.
1: That's why they got interested. I mean, they suspect that Hezbollah and Iran itself got involved in investing in large cocaine shipments in order to make money to fund their terrorism. That's really why the DEA and the US Treasury leveled those sanctions against the Kinahans. But look, there's been a massive regime change in America. It's hard to know whether there's still an interest in actually going after them or whether those sanctions have just been...

0: just been sort of almost a PR exercise. Certainly, there's been no movement, I don't think, from the Americans to make any sort of move on any of the Kinahans. So, I don't know. It's hard to know. Chris Kinahan Sr. and the brother Christopher Jr. were also, those bounties were on their heads. And obviously they were sanctioned.
1: Nicola Tallant, who is Investigations and Crime World Editor with the Sunday World.
2: Well, the extradition of Daniel Kinahan back to Ireland comes over a decade since the attack in the Regency Hotel in which David Byrne was shot dead. That sparked a feud with the Hutch organised crime group, which claimed 18 lives. Joining us now is former Assistant Commissioner Pat Leahy, who was Chief Superintendent in Dublin's North Inner City at the time of the Regency attack. And Pat, you're welcome. I might just ask you firstly, how significant is it in your view that Daniel Kinahan is back in Ireland and facing trial?
3: That's a really big day, Sarah, and it's a big day for a lot of people. I mean, in Garda Síochána Conaill have worked really, really well in relation to this. The Department of Justice, Department of Foreign Affairs, they've all played a part in this. But for me, I think about the families of those who died, those who were murdered, 18 murders over that period. We had two murders in 2015, which kind of started this all off. But in 2016, we had 11 murders associated with this. Like, you know, it was outrageous. It was an attack on the state, really. So everybody has an interest in this, and you could see that by the amount of, I suppose, activity there was around the first announcement that he had been arrested in the UAE. And everybody was talking about it. Everybody had something to say about it. So, like, this has affected the national psyche, really. And that's why you had people on the bridges and people at the court last night. This is 10 years later, and we can see that justice is about to be delivered. And I'm sure people didn't expect this to happen. So it's really, really a seriously big time for everybody.
2: Can you bring us back to the aftermath of that attack in the Regency Hotel and the effect that it had on Dublin North's inner city? I know you said it wasn't really two gangs fighting each other. It was one.
3: Well, that's what was happening here, Sarah. This was one gang imploding. And when we look at the first murder that prompted this to happen, the murder of Gary Hutch, he was part of the inner sanctum of the Kinahan cartel, really. So from that day, I can remember when that was being reported. I was the chief in the North Inner City, and we met with my senior detectives, people that had been in and around the North Inner City all of their lives. They knew both sides of this, you know, feud, which transpired into a feud. They knew seed, breed, and generation about them. And like our view at the time was, this is only the beginning. This is not the end of something. And I suppose, look, so quickly afterwards, then we had the Regency. And for us, we knew this is it. We're in for the long haul here. But nobody expected what came next. Generally speaking, in the past, when we had audacious crimes, and I didn't even come close to this, people went to cover, they went to ground, and you didn't see or hear from them for quite a while. But that's not what happened with the Regency. Within 3 days, we had Eddie Hutch being murdered in his home at his front door. So we knew we were going to be under siege, and we were after that. I can remember having conversations with the local principals, because now we had checkpoints outside the schools, armed checkpoints, and they were anxious for us to move them. But of course, we couldn't, because some of the key figures that were on the list to be murdered here, they were bringing their kids to school every morning, you know, at times that everybody knew. These people grew up together. They went to school together. They were living. They were neighbours. So this was intense, and it was very personal. And hence the violence that transpired as a consequence of it. So 2016 was a horrendous time for the people of Dublin, particularly people in the North Inner City, because that's where most of them lived.
2: Do you think it left a scar in the community?
3: I have no doubt whatsoever, because not only did the people who were directly involved, you know, central to this, but people who had been friends all their lives, people who were not involved at all, were afraid to speak to each other, because anybody who was seen engaging with the people that were involved, they were marked as targets, whether they were targets to be shot or targets just to be confronted. It frightened everybody. So people who had been friends for life no longer communicated with each other. So from the ordinary person's perspective, it was really, really challenging.

0: challenging. And then with the murders that were taking place and the surveillance that was taking place, there was a palpable fear in the north inner city for quite some time. And even within An Garda Síochána in there, we had young men and women in uniform out there trying to provide protection alongside the heavily armed units that we had. We had people stationed in various different locations just to try and keep people alive by preventing gunplay on the streets. Mm. And even having said that, and all of our resources were taken up in it, they still managed to get through and kill some of the key targets.
1: Can I ask you finally then, Pat, even if Daniel Kinahan is found guilty in the trial that's underway at the moment, could his alleged role in the organisation not simply be replaced by someone else?
0: It's possible, and look, what I would say, it may not be another Kinahan person, because when you look at how these organisations are structured, you maybe have 6 to 8 or 6 to 10 key figures, and the rest of them then are affiliated across the globe, but they're not part of the inner sanctum. So it would be relatively easy to replace them with somebody internal at the moment. But what we have to accept is that the places that they were using for safety away from Ireland, that net has closed quite considerably now. So they're all on tender hooks now, and they're wondering who's next. But we do know that the vacuum will be filled by somebody, but it may not be somebody from within, say, the Kinahans, because they're really under pressure now as an organisation. But from a Garda perspective, we need to maintain our perspective in relation to this, and we need to remain professional, which I've no doubt we will. But we will understand that this void will be filled by somebody. That's just the nature of international criminal activity now.
1: All right, Pat, thank you very much for joining us on the programme this morning. That is Assistant Commissioner, former Assistant Commissioner Pat Leahy.
2: And we're joined now by Cathy Henline, Senior Associate Fellow in Organised Crime and Policing with the Royal United Services Institute in London. Cathy Henline, you're very welcome to Morning Ireland. Daniel Kinahan had been living in Dubai for around 8 years before an extradition agreement was reached between Ireland and the UAE a couple of years ago. Why did they finally agree to it?
3: Thanks very much. Thanks for having me. I think that's a good question. And I think it is really significant that UAE was Daniel Kinahan's base for almost a decade, as you say, and is now the place from which he's been extradited to Ireland. So I think that tells us something important about how the operating environment has changed. And I think there are a few considerations around the cooperation we've seen from the UAE. The first point, I think, is that this wasn't simply a decision by the UAE to suddenly become hostile to organised crime. There was obviously a very practical legal development behind it with the formal extradition relationship. And that obviously provided the mechanism for Irish authorities to bring Kinahan back. And then the second factor, I think, is reputational and diplomatic. The UAE had increasingly had to demonstrate that it's willing to cooperate internationally on serious and organised crime and not simply be somewhere that wealthy fugitives can establish themselves indefinitely. And I think that's an important lesson that other high-level criminal actors will be looking at, the fact that a country isn't necessarily a permanent safe haven just because it has been one in the past. Mm.
2: And yet international law enforcement also want Daniel Kinahan's father and brother. They each have a $5 million bounty on their heads. So why are they still sitting comfortably in the UAE?
3: Yeah, I think we need to look at this with some degree of caution. We don't know exactly what this means in terms of whether this is a major shift in direction from the UAE or, you know, what that means for other people who are based there, Kinahans and otherwise. Obviously, the place has acquired a reputation and is very attractive to those figures as a place where they can live relatively comfortably and conduct business. And, you know, these examples are very high profile cases and examples of that, having lived openly there for a number of years. That calculation had worked for a long time. But once the sort of legal and diplomatic relationship has changed, that protection afforded to the Kinahans may have begun to change with it. So I think, you know, those others will be looking at this and questioning whether this is a place that is permanently friendly or a safe haven. We'll have to see what those calculations come to. You know, those actors are obviously constantly making calculations about, is this, what is the risk? Is this a safe place to be based? What are the kind of extradition agreements in place? And those calculations have to change. Mm-hmm. And we may see that they do change.
2: And the National Crime Agency in the UK were very much involved in all of this process involving the Kinahans, but leading it and getting much of the publicity was the United States administration, led by Joe Biden at the time. And it was the DEA, the Drug Enforcement Agency, the Department of Justice there, put up this bounty, imposed financial sanctions on the Kinahans as well. What was the impact of that? What is the impact of financial sanctions on crime cartels?
3: That is a great question. This is something we've been doing a lot of work at RUSI under the UK-funded SOC ACE programme. We've really been looking at that question of the impact of targeted financial sanctions on serious and organised crime. And I think this case is a really good one to look at in terms of what impact they've had. We've really been very interested to look at other cases as well and see what they tell us. Going back to the sort of mid-90s when these tools were first used by the US in Colombia, for example, and then actually more recently we've seen a broadening in the number of countries that are using these kinds of sanctions against organised crime. So the UK, for example, created a sanctions regime last year against organised immigration crime. The EU is considering a new horizontal sanctions regime against organised crime. I think it's really difficult to actually assess what that impact has been in this case and in other cases. There's been a real lack of actual study and research on how those tools are used and how we actually assess whether they're working. I think often we don't really have a clear idea of why we're using them. It's a tool among many, but it's not always clear, is this to disrupt particular individual criminal actors? Is it to impact wider criminal economies? Is it about signaling? I think, you know, policy is developing very fast and we don't always have answers to these questions. So in this case, yeah, I think it isn't entirely clear. We need to look how the impact of those sanctions played into the developments that we're seeing now. And I think doing so is a real priority because, as I say, we're using these sanctions a lot more in this space. And I hope some of our research is helping to fill that gap.
2: Thank you very much indeed for your insights this morning. Cathy Henlein, Senior Associate Fellow in Organised Crime and Policing with the Royal United Services Institute in London. This is Morning Ireland. It's 8:30 and Susan's here with the latest news.
4: Thanks, Audrey. Daniel Kinahan has been brought before the Special Criminal Court, charged with directing the activities of a criminal organisation between the 18th of October 2015 and the 6th of April 2017. The 49-year-old was charged following his extradition to Ireland from the United Arab Emirates. He's due to appear before the court again on the 5th of October. Iran's foreign ministry has said his country was nearing a final agreement with Oman to define new shipping lanes through the Strait of Hormuz. However, he repeated that the United States must meet other conditions, including compensation and an end to sanctions and military threats, before the vital waterway is reopened. The Copernicus Climate Change Service has said that Western Europe experienced its hottest June and July on record. It added that the combined average temperature in Western Europe for the 2 months was 21.62 degrees Celsius, beating the 2022 record for the same period. Very dry conditions were observed in July across European nations, including Ireland, as well as the United Kingdom and parts of Iceland. The weather forecast: dry with any early mist and fog patches clearing to give a mix of cloud and sunny spells, turning hazy at times. Highest temperatures of 17 to 23 degrees, warmest in the south.
1: Susan, thank you very much for that. Gail is here now with the business news.
5: Thanks, Sarah. A survey from the Small Firms Association shows 92% of small businesses use generic AI tools such as ChatGPT and Microsoft Copilot, but only 30% are using customised AI models tailored specifically to their business needs. The results have raised concerns in the SFA, who are calling for existing government funding and training to be used to help small firms with AI training. Tech company Vertiv is planning to expand its facility in Donegal and create an additional 300 new jobs. The company has onboarded more than 500 employees across its local facilities since the beginning of this year and is continuing to recruit for a growing number of open positions. Dublin Airport reported 3.8 million people travelled in July, making it the busiest month in the airport's history and an increase of 2.3% on the same month last year. DAA

0: They said Dublin was typically the peak month for summer travel. However, this year's numbers were boosted by people travelling to North America for the FIFA World Cup. And a quick look now at the currencies, where 1 euro buys you 85.6 pence sterling and 1 US dollar and 15.5 cents.
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2: With the latest traffic and travel news, I'm Sinead Nuilechain. It's busy in Dublin now on the R139 westbound at the Clonshock Road junction. Also on North Strand Road inbound, where there's a queue between Edges Corner and the East Wall Road junction. And on St John's Road inbound between the Military Road junction and the Quays. In Limerick, there's a build-up on the Ballysimon Road inbound between the Gary Glass roundabout and the Tipperary roundabout, and slow in Cork on the N28 northbound now from the Hilltown turnoff towards the Ballinrae Road junction. And that's the latest traffic and travel news this morning.
3: 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We're big fans of Foley's tomatoes. We root for Farrell's parsnips in Rush. And when I say we like Irish apples, I mean we really like them. So much that Tesco worked with McCann's Orchards to plant 130,000 native trees and helped revive the great Irish apple. 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
6: What a great weekend for Cork, Damien.
7: It is. This is going to be the most Cork-dominated sports bulletin in the 42-year history of this programme. Thank you, Audrey. Good morning again. We will be live to the Cork Team Hotel shortly after their victory in the Camogie final, but we're going to begin with the European Athletics Championships, which get underway in Birmingham today. Sonia O'Sullivan will be on duty across RTE's coverage over the course of the week. Sonia, good morning to you.
8: Good morning, Damien. How are you?
7: You were resplendent in your Cork Camogie jersey on Instagram Live last night. So you enjoyed yesterday as well as everyone else.
8: Absolutely, I did. It was a little bit like Groundhog Day for me because it was nearly a repeat of last year, apart from the result. I didn't get to go to the game yesterday because I was over in Galway, actually. And so it would give me great pleasure to wear the Cork jersey around Galway all day yesterday. And I was inside in the Dunn stores and everyone was looking at me, not because they thought they knew who I was, but they were wondering, who's this mad woman going around in a Cork jersey?
7: Well, now they know it was the great Sonia O'Sullivan. So look, you have a smile on your face this morning. We have a 46-strong team in Birmingham. There's loads of optimism. Will you be smiling by the week's end in terms of final places and medals, hopefully?
8: I hope so, yeah. I mean, it's a very big team, 46 athletes, and, you know, there's a lot of highlights in this team as well, a lot of final chances for athletes, which is the number one step. And and then, you know, once athletes are into the finals, then we can start looking at medals and where medals can be achieved. And there's definitely some big opportunities for that, you know, throughout the week. And, you know, that will start this morning. The heats are straight up with Mark English and Kian McPhillips in the 800 metres, and they definitely would be two athletes that we would expect to get into the final. They have two steps to take because they have to get to the semi-final first and then from the semi-final to the final. And, you know, it's not easy in the 800 metres because there is only eight lanes, And it's a bit tricky to get into that final, but once you're in there, then I think it becomes a lot easier and you can actually see where the medals are most likely to go. Yeah.

0: At its core, it's an individual sport, but when we look at it in terms of the team context, how important is it to get up and running this morning with a couple of good performances and just build that collective momentum?
1: Yeah, well, you know, the feeling and the atmosphere, which, you know, comes about depending on the results and how athletes are going, it definitely does filter through the team and the camp. You know, you want to get positive vibes up and going from the start. And so I think, you know, we couldn't have a better two athletes starting than Kian and Mark this morning, because they are both in really good form. And they'll be followed up shortly after by Kieran Neville and Lauren Roy, who are in round one of the 100 metres. And they definitely have a good chance to get out of that and into the semi-final as well if they run their best race.
0: OK, anything else in particular that jumps out for you today?
1: Well, later this evening we'll have Nicola Tuttle will be going in the hammer qualifying. And Nicola has, you know, she's very consistent, over 70 metres at the moment, 72 metres regularly. She looks like she's on the cusp of throwing a really, you know, getting that hammer really far out there and, you know, potentially break the Irish record and get into the top eight, which would be the qualifying final, which would be a really huge achievement for her to do that. The men's 5,000 is on tonight. That would be a really great race. We have two athletes in there, Nick Griggs and Darren McIlhenny, at 8:40 p.m. And, you know, I think if the race is not super fast, and even if it is fast, as long as they're in that breakaway group, they both have very good finishes. And I think for Dara and Nick, they really, you know, they've got the ability to run fast, they've got the ability to finish fast, but they just need to believe, you know, that they belong there and that, you know, a medal is up for them as much as anybody else. But I don't think they've got to that stage yet. So this may be, you know, their breakout if they can actually, you know, step into it and get into it. I think top five or six would be realistic for one, if not both of them.
0: Brilliant. Sonia, enjoy the week. Thanks so much for being with us.
1: No problem, yes. Looking forward to it.
0: Sonia Sullivan there. The swimming programme at the Aquatics Championship also gets underway in Paris. Coverage across RTE television and The Player. We had a really busy Sunday of sport. Waterford beat Bohemians 3-1 in the League of Ireland Premier Division. Pats 2-1 winners over Shelburne at Talca Park. Anya Donegan dropped four shots in her final three holes to see her finish 10th at the Ladies European Tours PIF Championship. Switzerland's Steve Gerdat won the 1 million euro Rolex Grand Prix on the final day of the Dublin Horse Show, but yesterday was dominated by the Camogie All-Ireland Finals at Croke Park. Antrim, the intermediate champions, Armagh, the Premier Junior. Cork beat Galway to regain the senior title. Their team are celebrating at their hotel in West Dublin today, and we can cross live to our correspondent, Marty Morrissey.
2: Yes, indeed. A very good morning, Damien, and delighted to be here this morning with two of the stars that won the All-Ireland yesterday, the 31st All-Ireland title for Cork, and that's Orla Cahalan and Isabel Sheehan. Good morning.
3: Morning.
2: You're great to get up this morning, I can tell you. I congratulate the two of you. Tell me, was it a long night? Did you go night clubbing or did you stay here?
3: We stayed in the hotel. I think everyone was just wrecked, so we were just hanging around the hotel. A few went into town all right, but everyone ended up back here anyways again. So we had a good night, all right.
2: Great night.
3: Yeah.
2: Well, what's it like, Orla? You've been on the panel since, what, 2022 or thereabouts. This is your third All-Ireland medal, I think, yesterday. So what's it like being part of the squad and to see all the changes and see the team evolving?
3: Yeah, it's brilliant. This year, like we were saying, we had seven new starters, I think, on the starting team. And just to see the likes of Isabel, Millie, Ava Fitz coming into the starting team and being like three of our most prominent players this year is just amazing. Like the work they put in is great. And Isabel came back from a really bad injury 2 years ago. So just to see her getting her starting position was amazing. And you'd be so proud of them.
2: Tell me, Isabel, about your injury. What was it?
4: Oh yeah, I had a bad knee injury in a county final 3 years ago. So then I had surgery 2 years ago. So I was out for, God, I don't know, like 14 months with that. And I came back playing for Ashburn there last year, and then I got picked up another injury straight away and was out for another 3 months. So it was just two injuries back to back, but the knee injury was quite bad, right? I was in a knee brace for about 4 months.
2: Wait, wait,
4: and stuff. Yeah. Yeah, it was,

0: throw me in. Yeah, so delighted.
1: So yesterday was your first All-Ireland?
0: First All-Ireland, yeah, so delighted.
1: So what was it like when that final whistle went and you realised Cork had won?
0: Oh, it was amazing. Like, we made hard work of it now in the last 10 minutes. Galway certainly seemed to have all... I think they got the last 4 points or something like that. But when the final whistle blew, there was just nothing like it. I just turned, I think I sprinted straight over to Libby. Oh, I was just delighted, and all the girls came running onto us. It was just amazing.
1: And yesterday, I mean, Niamh McPeak, I know you marked her in the second. Yeah. Niamh is a brilliant player. So, I mean, you had your hands full there.
0: Yeah, she's amazing. So the Galway forwards are unreal. I'd say if you threw us on any of them, you know, it's a tough battle no matter who you're on. But yeah, she's a very good player.
1: So what was it like to score a goal yesterday in the All-Ireland final?
2: It was great. I suppose I can't really remember much about it, but I think we had a long puck out on top of Saoirse, and she broke it nicely to me. So I think it was a lot of Bears practice there with her flicking it over to me. So some people say we have telepathy on the pitch sometimes. So it's just great to get on the right side of the ball at the break and finish it then.
1: I mean, let me just talk about the Cahal lads, because how many brothers and sisters do you have?
2: I have 3 brothers and 3 sisters.
1: And how many of those play for Cork at one level or another?
2: I suppose at one time we were all playing for Cork, but there's this 5 of us at the moment.
1: 5 out of the 6?
2: 7.
1: How? 5 out of 7?
2: Yeah.
1: Playing for Cork, either football or hurling, or camogie?
2: Yeah.
1: Do you do anything else but play football and hurling and camogie?
2: No, I'd say that's why my sister moved over to Australia. She was sick of us talking about it at home.
1: Yeah.
2: So
1: she abandoned ship.
2: She had to leave, yeah. She was sick of us. So, yeah, we don't talk about much else really at home. Yeah. You'd be sick of it sometimes, but no, we all love it.
1: Well,
2: yeah.
1: I know your dad was a great footballer, Niall Callan, but let's say on air that you've got all your talent from your mother. Let's give her a due
2: credit. Yeah. She'll say that anyway. He says we get the filthiness from him and then the skill from her, so she takes credit for all that anyway. So
1: Isabella, I mean, I know there's a history of hurling in your family, because your grandfather won an All-Ireland in, was it 1966?
0: Yeah, grandad won an All-Ireland in 1966, and then on my nana's side, her 2 sisters would have played Cork Camogie as well, and then my 2 aunts on my mom's side would have played Cork Senior Camogie as well. So yeah, there's we have a bit of a Norblood as well.
1: And he scored 3 goals in the All-Ireland final. Isabella, I'll leave you into the secret. I was only a very small boy now, very small, and I got your grandfather's autograph. My dad brought me to Cork Curling Training below in the athletic grounds. So we're completing the circle today,
0: yeah, exactly.
1: You and me.
0: Yeah.
1: So you got your hurling skill from him anyway.
0: Oh, he'd like to say so anyway.
2: Yeah.
1: So heading down to Cork, looking forward to it, Orla and Isabel?
2: Yes, very looking forward to it now, getting on the train with the cup, back to Mallow I suppose first, and then straight down to Cork on to Grand Parade.
1: And then St Finbarr's later on.
2: Yeah, exactly.
1: Well, thank you so much for getting up, and well done. You're 2 superstars. Winning your 3rd All-Ireland.
2: Yeah.
1: And that's Orla Callahan and Isabel Sheehan winning her 1st All-Ireland. Yeah. And give my love to your granddad.
0: We'll still
1: love him.
2: Yeah.
1: Orla and Isabel, thank you so much for joining us. Back to you, Damien.
3: Thank you very much. That's Marty Morrissey on duty out there with the team. Having lost by 92 runs on Friday, Ireland's men's cricket team are in action against Afghanistan again in Belfast today. Play scheduled for 10:45, and there's racing at home in Ballinrobe.
4: Damien, thank you very much for that. Now, up next is the number of people who've died on our roads this year reaches 112. 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
8: Nine people were hospitalised after a two-car collision on the M50 yesterday, in which a car carrying eight teenagers drove the wrong way down the motorway and crashed head-on into another vehicle. Gardaí say one of the teens is in a critical condition. Separately, on Friday, a man in his 60s died following the collision of a car and motorbike in County Donegal. His death brings the total number of people who've died on the roads this year to 112. That's according to Gardaí, up from 99 at the same time last year. Well, joining us now as Minister of State at the Department of Transport and Independent TD for Galway East, Sean Canny. And Minister, you're welcome to the programme this morning.
9: Thank you, Sarah.
8: Can you firstly give me your reaction to the crash on the M50 yesterday? What's your understanding of what happened?
9: Well, my understanding is, as you said there, a car with eight passengers obviously came down the wrong ramp onto a motorway and had a head-on collision with another car coming the other way. And I would say, just on that, that's nine houses that have to be visited in the early hours this morning to tell family that their son or their daughter was in hospital as a result of a car accident. So I think the message is quite clear here. Please, please, people have to drive with care. People have to be wearing seatbelts. People also have to drive within speed limits, not to be under the influence of drugs or drink, and also make sure that their mobile phone is not a distraction while they're driving.
8: More broadly, aside from the incident yesterday, we see, as I mentioned, 112 people have already died on the roads this year, and that compares to 99 for the same period last year, and even that itself was part of an upward trend. Do you accept that what we're doing when it comes to road safety is not working, or at least not working well enough, and we need to change our approach?
9: Well, I would say that there's a number of factors at play here, and I think it's also very important to state that we have had, since 2014, an increase of 750,000 additional people in our country. So that's the first thing. So there are more cars, there are more people. But yes, we can all do more. From a personal responsibility point of view, everybody can do better. Everybody can make sure that they have their seatbelt on, that they are driving within the speed limits, that they drive with due care. We are doing a lot through the RSA in terms of education in our schools, be it at preschool, national school, secondary school and third level educations, doing a lot of work with TY students before they go to get their licences. We will be doing more of that. And we're also, with the reform of the RSA, there will be more communications and more what I would call educational communications, and one of which will be this week when there will be a campaign launched in relation to motorcyclists and the dangers that they face and what every other person using the road should do in the event to make sure that we don't put them more at risk.
8: The RSA was in front of the Oireachtas Transport Committee last month, and they were being asked about what they would like to see done, and they said one of the number one things they'd like to see done is enforcement. They said there are 641 roads policing members now. A number of years ago, it was over 1,000. And as you say, more cars, more people, fewer police.
9: Absolutely. And I don't think, I do believe that we need to have more Gardaí. Generally, we heard a story this morning about ganglands and all of that. All of that takes up a lot of resources. We don't have enough of Gardaí in the force at the moment. The numbers are increasing, and as they increase, they will be spread into the different areas. The one particular important thing that did happen was that the Gardaí, every Garda on the beach, would have to do 30 minutes of road policing during his day's work. But I think it's also incumbent on people who actually are using our roads to say, well, what are we doing wrong? What risks are we creating if we don't do things right? And I think that is very important. That's where education comes in. And last year we lost 30 people for motorcycles.

0: This year so far, I think we've lost 13 people in motorcycle accidents. So we're focusing on that right now. If you look at enforcement,
1: on enforcement, I know there's a national camera strategy being rolled out. That's only about 10 to 20 cameras a year. At the rate that it's being rolled out, it's going to take us 60 years to get to where Finland is today.
0: Yeah, and where we're at as well is that if you take even with the e-scooters and the all of that, the Gardaí are now using drone surveillance, which they weren't using before this. Gardaí are using more technologies to actually be able to know if they stop a car, look at the registration number. They will have all the information with regard to the driver of the car, the owner of the car, all of that. So
1: but ultimately, Minister, you're accepting we don't have enough Gardaí, and the cameras that we have around the country are pitiful, really, in comparison to what we see internationally.
0: No, we have a plan on rolling out more of them, and they will be rolled out. I would say that, first of all, it is important that we get these things right. You put them all out in the world working properly. So we have to just make sure that they are working. It is also important to say that a lot of work is being done. And sometimes the Gardaí themselves are under severe pressure. And I just want to acknowledge the work that they do right across the country in terms of trying to help with the road safety and the enforcement of the legislation. Right. I agree, I could bring in a lot more legislation. I could bring in a lot more rules and regulations, but I think at the end of the day, what we need is for people to understand that as a driver of a car, driver of a motorcycle, or a cyclist, that you also have a responsibility, and that's the message I would like to get clearly out to people today.
1: Minister Sean Canny, thank you for joining us on the programme this morning. It's 8:54.
2: Ger Manley, manager of the All-Ireland Senior Camogie Champions. Good morning.
3: Good morning.
2: Good morning. How are you, Ger? Did you go clubbing last night?
3: I didn't go clubbing, no. Had a busy night here in the Louis Fitz. But we're delighted. We had a great night last night here in the Louis Fitz.
2: And it didn't take long to regain your crown from 2024. What does it mean to you and the team?
3: I suppose, look, we had a tough year last year after the final, with a lot of disappointments and, I suppose, regrets. But look, we had a tough start to the year. But I think once the championship came, it's like we think most Cork teams, once the summer comes, the ground gets a bit harder, and we drove on and took it, accumulated yesterday and winning the match.
2: We heard from Isabel and from Orla with Marty a little bit earlier. Orla, of course, one of the goal scorers along with Saoirse McCarthy. You needed goals to beat Galway, didn't you?
3: Yeah, shadow of a doubt. We pinpointed it during the week. We'd always need goals to beat Galway. And look, we got two great goals early in the second half, made a huge difference. And look, I suppose we were hanging on a small bit in the end, but the goals definitely. And look, goals win, points win matches, but goals win championships, and that's what we needed.
2: And talk to us about Orla. You described her as Cork's Messi.
3: Yeah, look, you know, very good players. You know, they have time on the ball. If you see any of the great hurlers, great camogie players, any sports people like Miss, they seem to have time on the ball, and she has that sense. I think she's that sense, and anytime she gets the ball, she seems to have an extra second, you know, and probably doesn't, but she's a brilliant player. I mean, she's been very good for, since I've been involved in before me, she's outstanding.
2: Mayo got a 5-week break. You yourselves there got a 7-week break. You're both All-Ireland champions at the end of the championships. Did that break, that prolonged break, play a role, do you think?
3: Hugely. We trained hard. We took 10 days off after the Munster Championship because we knew we had a 7-week break in. Girls went to a holidays. We went on a holiday and we came back in refreshed, and we drove it in. We just worked hard for the Galway game in Athenry, but it did make a difference. Look, we trained twice a week. Not that we're out 5 nights a week. We train Tuesday, Thursday, Saturday. We've been talking about this in the camogie setup for a long time, not to overkill the players training wise, but they train hard when they're there. And you can see it. I thought, look, I know near the end yesterday we got a bit tired, but throughout the year we were getting better and better.
2: Did you get a bit nervous towards the end when that Galway got their free and their goalie came down to take it?
3: When she put it over the bar, I was thinking, did she realise what time was left? But we did. Look, they came back. They're a great team, Galway. We've great respect for them. Look, I thought we had the two goals up. We kicked on, but we probably sat back a small bit, and that was probably down to ourselves a bit as well, and we probably gave away a few balls. But look, it's all around final, you're going to make mistakes. But look, at the end of the day, look, I mean, I was delighted when she drove it over. I was kind of thinking, Ray Kelly told me it was the last puck on the sideline, and she drove it over. I was thinking somebody didn't tell Sarah. But look, that's sport.
2: That is sport. It's amazing and heartbreaking all in the one go. You're heading to Temple Street soon to bring in the O'Duffy Cup to the children there, which will be great. And then it's home to Cork. You looking forward to that?

0: Yes.
1: Yeah, we are. We're in the Grand Parade tonight. We've been in Castle Road there, the Camogie grounds there for the last year or two. But we're going to the Grand Parade tonight, which is great for the girls, you know. And we're hoping for a big crowd. It's been well publicised. Look, they do such a lot, the Camogie girls, I suppose. Look, we don't have the huge crowds coming. We had a record crowd yesterday at the Camogie game. But it's, look, for us, we've been well supported in Cork throughout the year, down through the years. And look, we're just looking forward now to tonight.
2: Oh, well, have a brilliant time. And congratulations to you all once again. Ger Manley, manager of the Cork Senior Camogie Team, All-Ireland champions this morning. It's a minute and a half to nine.
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9: That is all from Audrey and myself this morning. 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
10: Good morning. Russian state media is reporting that at least 12 people have been killed in a Ukrainian drone strike on the central region of Tatarstan. At least 39 others were injured in the attack on industrial and civilian targets in the city of Nizhnekamsk. The region's oil refinery, one of Russia's most technologically advanced, was also struck in the attack. The Copernicus Climate Change Service has said that Western Europe experienced its hottest June and July on record. Climate change is fueling an historic summer of heat, drought and wildfires across the region. Kevin O'Mahony reports.
11: Europe is the world's fastest warming continent, and the first 2 months of summer have been marked by successive heat waves, scorching temperatures and bone dry conditions. The EU's climate change monitoring programme said the combined average temperature in Western Europe for June and July was 21.62 degrees Celsius, beating the 2022 record for the same period. Very dry conditions were observed in July across Western and Central European nations, including Ireland, France, Spain, Austria and Hungary, as well as the United Kingdom and parts of Iceland. Copernicus says in July, the average sea surface temperature outside the poles hit nearly 21 degrees Celsius, a record high for July.
10: And July was the busiest month in Dublin Airport's history, with more than 3.8 million passengers travelling through the airport. The figures for July were up 2.3% on the same month last year and marked the 16th consecutive month of passenger growth at the airport. Ailey Sheehy reports.
12: Just under 22 million passengers travelled through Dublin Airport in the first 7 months of this year, representing an increase of over 5% compared with the same period last year. Every day in July, more than 100,000 passengers travelled through the airport, highlighting the sustained demand to fly in and out of Ireland throughout the peak summer season. The busiest day of the month was Sunday, the 12th of July, with more than 133,000 passengers.

0: 10% of departing passengers clearing security screening in 15 minutes or less, while 93% passed through security in under 20 minutes. DAA said the figures for July reflect the peak summer holiday season, with schools closed for the summer and large numbers of families.
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2: Dry with any early mist and fog patches clearing to give a mix of cloud and sunny spells, turning hazy at times. Highest temperatures of 17 to 23 degrees, warmest further south away from coasts with a light southerly or variable breeze. And that's all from the newsroom until 10 o'clock.
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0: Good morning and you're very welcome. Claire Brock in for David this morning. Today, as Daniel Kinahan appears before the Special Criminal Court, we talk to a former top US official on the major sanctions and multi-million dollar reward that turned the tide on the crime cartel. From cash in hand builders to unregistered beauticians, a look inside revenue's black economy crackdown and the businesses impacted. Why e-scooter users are three times more likely to suffer traumatic brain injuries than motor cyclists. We hear from a UK trauma surgeon on his report. A new campaign to keep rowdy parents from the sports sidelines. And the same food, different day. Is it nutritionally bad to have a boring food routine? You can WhatsApp us on 0870 32 32 32 or text us this morning on 51551. You can also email todaydmc@rte.ie. But first this morning, as we heard in the headlines, Daniel Kinahan has been charged with directing the activities of a criminal organisation between the 18th of October 2015 and the 6th of April 2017 before a panel of three judges at the Special Criminal Court. He appeared in court yesterday evening following his extradition from the United Arab Emirates. I'm joined now by John Mooney from the Sunday Times. Good morning, John.
1: Good morning, Claire.
0: Daniel Kinahan was arrested shortly after landing at Casement Aerodrome, wasn't he? And then escorted to the Special Criminal Court.
1: Yes, he arrived into the court shortly after 8 p.m. The court was very crowded. You could have heard a pin drop. So Mr. Kinahan looked actually quite tired, but he was wearing a black hoodie. He was carrying a water bottle and he was wearing dark rimmed glasses. But he was at all times very courteous to the court. He was charged formally. The judges explained the process to him. He addressed them. There was various types of evidence given about which is procedural, such as his arrest and the reading of the charges to him. So all in all, it was, I suppose, a short climax to a very, very long process.
0: Tell us a little bit more about his arrest there at Casement Aerodrome, because he was brought directly from Baldonnell after landing on Irish soil. And the scale of the security operation was quite significant in bringing him to court, wasn't it?
1: Well, there was. He was flown in, obviously, on the government jet, and Baldonnell Aerodrome is, or Casement Aerodrome, is a military facility. So there were soldiers there. There were armed soldiers actually on the gate. There was top cover was provided by a Garda helicopter, and he was placed in a number of Garda vehicles and taken at speed into the Special Criminal Court. The court was told that he was, when he arrived in Ireland, Ireland and set foot on Irish soil, he was formally cautioned and he was handed a copy of the charge sheet against him. And the nature of those charges were explained to him by a detective sergeant called Colin Davidson. So he indicated that he fully understood this, and then he was brought into the Special Criminal Court, which is part of the

0: Court of Criminal Justice right there on the top of the keys.
1: One thing that struck people who would have been following all of this is that Daniel Kinahan had no legal representation in court, John. Did we hear why?
0: He explained that he'd been taken isolated last Friday when it was explained to him that he may be returned to Ireland, and that he had assumed that a member of his family would arrange legal representation, but that hadn't happened. So he actually addressed the court and spoke about that. He was very short and very polite to the three judges, and he indicated that he apologised for this, but he was somewhat trying to deal with the situation as it unfolded. So I think the court understood that and accepted that, and they then gave an option that he said he would look after that as soon as possible.
1: Yeah, he said in court, didn't he, that he was taken in Dubai and isolated from Friday afternoon, and assumed a family member would organise legal representation there. Tell us about this, the duration of this court appearance. It didn't last very long, did it?
0: Well, these, for anyone who has never been in the Special Criminal Court, these are procedural hearings. They don't last very long. This lasted about 40 minutes tops. He addressed the court on a number of occasions, but it was all about ensuring that his case was handled in a legally correct manner. And in these cases, there is quite an amount of time given to actually reading the pieces of various legislation and subsections and amendments of the various Criminal Justice Acts and Offences Against the State Act into the court record, so it's all procedurally correct. And indeed, most of the case was actually taking up with that.
1: Now, following on from the charge, Daniel Kinahan was remanded in custody. He was taken to Portlaoise prison then, John. How has security been upgraded in anticipation of his arrival and where he is right now, remanded in custody?
0: Well, we reported on this over the weekend, so there's pretty significant operation around this man, and I should state that he enjoys the presumption of innocence until his trial concludes. So, but certainly in Portlaoise prison, he has been segregated from other prisoners. They have various devices within the prison that are designed to stop any mobile telephone communications from going anywhere near him. There is also will be quite strict and robust procedures concerning any communications he has with the outside world. So anyone who wishes to visit him will be tested for drugs, but also explosives, and there will be background checks conducted on them. Any phone calls that he's permitted to make will be monitored and screened. That is with the exception of calls made to his lawyers when they are appointed. So there's a huge level of security around him. He will be in a very small cell. They really are about 8 foot by 8 foot square. He has a television. There is a single bed which is bolted to the ground, and he has some workspace and will have access to books. But he really is looking at maybe being released from that cell for maybe an hour or two every day. Mm-hmm. And some of that time will be taken up with exercise in the facilities there.
1: We've heard from the government. They've thanked the UAE for its assistance.
0: Well, I think the Irish government adopts a very pragmatic approach on this. So Daniel Kinahan is one of a number of people alleged to be involved in the cartel, but there are a number of people who are sanctioned individuals still residing in Dubai. And like as recently as 2 weeks ago, the Sunday Times and our colleagues in Ballincat who've been reporting and investigating the cartel for a number of years now, using all sorts of techniques, disclosed that Christopher Kinahan Jr., Christopher Kinahan Sr., etc., they're all their visa requirements and status in Dubai is very, very would be indicative that there's some tolerance there and being shown to them being there. For example, Christy Kinahan has no visa status in Dubai, but yet he's there, while his son Christopher Kinahan Jr. was actually recently issued with a new visa allowing him to live there. So I think the government has taken a pragmatic approach to this insofar as that they need their assistance, but I think maybe Garda headquarters and other security agencies across Europe would have a different view of that.
1: All right.

0: Well, they will continue working on that. And we know that Daniel Kinahan will appear before court again on October 5th. For now, John Mooney from the Sunday Times, thank you for that update on the proceedings yesterday at the Special Criminal Court and to Port Leash Prison, where Daniel Kinahan is now remanded in custody. We will have lots more on this throughout the show, including the US agent who was instrumental in the Kinahan case. But next, from cash in hand builders to unregistered nail bars, more on the black market. Market clampdown by revenue.
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4: On Cadunas Telefisha. 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
0: Now, from cash in hand builders, unregistered beauticians to rogue landlords, revenue is swooping in. The tax authority has netted 10.5 million euro in a massive crackdown on Ireland's shadow economy, recouping as much in 18 months as the previous 4 years combined. Well, for more on this, I'm joined by Aisling Maloney, political reporter with the Irish Independent, Anita Murray of the Irish Spa Association, and CEO of the Restaurants Association, Adrian Cummins. You're all very welcome to the show this morning. Aisling, to you first. It's quite staggering, isn't it? They've really jumped up their crackdown in recent times. You had this story for the Sunday Independent. It's a really significant crackdown. Talk to me about the scale of it.
5: Front page story this weekend. Myself and Wayne O'Connor had it in the Sunday Independent. So essentially revenue offered up these figures for the Sunday Independent. We went to asking them about this crackdown that they're carrying out and have been, I suppose, talking about for some years. But it appears that this crackdown has really ramped up in the last 18 months. Just to put it in context for people, Claire, so they yielded about 10.5 million euro in the past 18 months alone from investigating shadow economy activities, so where people are essentially doing cash in hand and not paying tax. And in the previous 4 years, or 3 years, 2021 to 2024, so 4 years, it was 11.4 million, so nearly the same amount. And before that, it was just 98,000 5 years ago. So revenue have been doing kind of a sectoral investigation on the shadow economy in recent years, which has ramped up. Mm-hmm. And you can see that from the figures that they've had. And this is kind of coming off more resources for revenue to look into this. Also the fact that this is affecting the sectors themselves. And also, you know, the state is losing money where they're not collecting that tax.
0: Tell us about the kinds of businesses targeted and how revenue tracked them down. Because I mentioned there about, you know, cash in hand builders and unregistered beauticians. There are key sectors, aren't there, that are vulnerable to this.
5: Key sectors, but of course they're extremely different in how they operate, as anyone will know. And I think anecdotally people hear a lot about some of those practices you mentioned, particularly like maybe construction trades, beauticians, where you can get services and people are encountering the offering of services for cash. And that's certainly people, I think a lot of people will have that anecdotal experience. And so revenue kind of say they take a multifaceted and agile approach, seeing as these sectors are so completely different in how they operate, essentially. And they work with different organisations. They work with like the Department of Social Protection to check if there are any welfare claims, particularly for employees maybe who are being paid in cash. They also are using social media, Claire, to, I suppose, monitor where people are offering services. Mm-hmm. And then maybe when they do their tax return at the end of the year, it's not matching up. And so that's what revenue can see on their end. So that's kind of how they're approaching this. But certainly the resources they're giving the staff, they're, dedicating to it, and the amount of inspections or the amount of interventions they're taking has increased as well. And you can see there that this is quite a, you know, a concerted effort to crack down here.
0: So when people are showing off maybe a manicure and tagging a company in it and they're paying cash in hand, that's something that revenue will be looking out for online, the likes of that, and on all indeed. That sort of cash in hand activity. Can I ask you as well, I mean, does it cover, because, you know, some people will pay cash,

0: And sometimes there's a sort of an online transfer option as well, cash transfer option. I mean, is that also being looked at?
1: Yeah, so I suppose, and you say there about the sectors, you know, like also you have things like large events where a big part of the sector is clear that they looked at as well in terms of festivals, concerts, that kind of thing. People might see phone and vape shops popping up in towns and a lot of the time, you know, also maybe being asked to pay cash. That's also a situation they're looking at. They're also looking at, rent and landlords. So there's been a kind of an effort by the government to crack down on this to make sure in recent years that people are paying tax on their rental income. And I suppose in revenue are saying that they've also looked at this and they've got 3.5 million euro from that in the last, between 2022 and 2025. So yeah, it's across the board. And you can see there the differing sectors that they're looking at.
0: I mentioned rogue landlords. There's a crackdown on illegal letting. I mean, is that coming as a result of tip-offs? How is that being identified?
1: Yeah, so I suppose the landlord situation is slightly different because it's less about the sectors and more about, I suppose, that direct operation. You know, we have much more laws in this country in recent years where each landlord has to be registered with the Residential Tenancies Board, for example. And so, you know, to avoid essentially people renting and I suppose the renter's not having any rights and then also that they're missing out on maybe that tax on that rental income. So they are cracking down on that. But yes, yeah, so across the board there we see it. And I suppose with the tip-offs, Claire, what's really interesting is that you can actually go online and go on Revenue's website and report tax evasion in the shadow economy context. You can fill out a form and say where you've seen it happening and, and Revenue are actually saying that this is coming, this is increasing. So right, so far in so they've seen an increase in the number of people that are coming forward. So there was 1,700 tip-offs essentially came in 2025 and that was up from 913 in 2024. So potentially people are more wise to what's happening with the shadow economy and the impact it can have on the various sectors and the people who are doing business legitimately paying their tax with the cost of business being so high. I know it's something you're going to talk about with your other guests, but with the cost of business being so high, it's basically a competitive issue or competitiveness issue when people are undercutting in the market and I suppose that's not good for any of the sectors and then Revenue are also missing out
0: and
1: on the tax.
0: Certainly people are already texting in on this. Hi Claire, in my location there are 3 to 4 hairdressers working from home for cash, full-time hairdressers working from home, so quite lucrative for people as well. On the black economy, you should look at tradesmen. Some won't enter your door unless it's cash. It's shocking on every level. I have given 12,000 euro in cash to tradesmen and we know that the construction centre was one of the key areas identified. A fifth of the cases from Revenue related to the construction sector, didn't they, Aisling?
1: Yeah, indeed. So it's 16% were in construction. And like, as you said there, your texter, like that's a huge amount of cash. And also like the protection for that person paying in cash is reduced if you are doing that kind of an off the book transaction. But of course, as she mentioned there, oftentimes there isn't a choice. And then oftentimes the cost of living is so high at the moment, Claire. People are looking for cheaper alternatives. Mm-hmm. But of course, it's outside the law. And then as I mentioned, large events were kind of the next biggest sector. It's 11%. So you're talking like maybe large music festivals or other things like that. And then you had the phone and vape shops were about 7% of the cases. And then you had takeaway food and beverages were another 7%, which was quite an interesting aspect as
0: and
1: well.
0: And certainly we will hear from the hospitality sector shortly on that. I want to bring in Anita Murray of the Irish Spa Association. Anita, I mentioned their manicures, but all of those beauty services, we are hearing increasingly that people will pay cash on the side. From your vantage point, how big a problem is this?
2: Yeah, the shadow economy continues to have a detrimental effect on the Irish beauty and spa industry. And legitimate beauty businesses comply with their tax contributions, insurance, health, safety, regulations and rates and commercial utilities. And they absorb high regulatory employment costs and any of your illegal operators that often undercut prices by neglecting these obligations. So customers don't realise that the €30 treatment compared with a

0: €70 treatment may represent a very different level of business compliance.
1: Has the industry changed, Anita, since the pandemic, in that a lot of us were at home and those services we'd normally go out to get within shops, hairdressers, beauty salons, people were coming to our home? Did that kind of change the dynamic and the cash in hand culture?
0: Yeah, I mean, it was always an issue, and Irish Spa and Beauty Association members consistently report that the growth of the shadow economy continues to be one of our biggest challenges, but it has definitely become worse. And then combined then with escalating business costs, it's placing unsustainable pressure on compliant beauty salons and spas. And I mean, the cost of living crisis then is also affecting the general public, and clients are becoming increasingly price sensitive since then. So choosing lower priced informal providers is often the only option. Some people
1: you can see why it would be an option, can't you? I mean, does that force you to lower your own prices or to look at, you know, pricing structures and operation costs?
0: I think it's simply not possible. I think businesses are absolutely stretched to the limit, and you know, legitimate businesses have to pay VAT, rent, rates, employers, PRSI. They have to contribute to the auto enrollment scheme, contribute to sick pay. I think they're really stretched to the limit, and that really is represented in a lot of closures that we're seeing on the high street.
1: Another text in, hairdressers and barbers in our area will not take cards at all. I mean, do some services sort of mix it up in that they will take a card if that's what you have, but you know, cash is king. And is that a way of identifying services?
0: Yeah, absolutely. I mean, as you say, cash is king, and most legitimate businesses will continue to welcome cash, but where there's no receipt or record of transaction, that's likely the red flag where the operator is not operating legitimately. You know, then they're kind of also pricing significantly below the legitimate market rate. Particularly, we'd say to consumers to look out for where the price appears impossible once VAT, tax, insurance and all the rent and rates and everything is taken into account, but always ask for receipts. That's important as well.
1: Yeah, and it does impact, doesn't it, businesses in finding staff and in keeping the business going. I want to bring in Adrian Cummins, CEO of the Restaurants Association. Good morning, Adrian.
2: Good morning, Claire.
1: How common is it within the food and hospitality industry now? Because we're hearing about, I was going to say fakeaways, but takeaways businesses where it is cash only.
2: Well, I think the first point is, Claire, that 7% of the overall survey of different sectors are not reflective of our industry. Yes, you're going to have rogue operators, but yes, they need to be weeded out. And yes, everybody needs to pay their taxes on these, have a fair, balanced way of business. So if I'm on the high street, I'm paying all my labour costs, all my VAT, whatever else, and the next door isn't doing that. But there's an unfair advantage there. And I think it's correct that revenue stands out the rogue operators. You'll hear from our sector anecdotal evidence in terms of the white man in the van, which is a supplier that's looking for cash for products going in. And, you know, anybody that's doing that, I would highly advise them to have a legitimate operation, because the revenue is only going to catch up with you at some stage, and then you're into big fines and penalties.
1: Adrian, there'll be people listening saying, though, this offers me value for money and I don't mind paying cash. We've even got a text in to that effect saying it's such hypocrisy. Does anyone know anyone who wouldn't take the cash option? I mean, for consumers, what's the risk of doing business with companies that operate outside the eye line of revenue?
2: Well, I don't see it from the restaurant point of view in terms of consumers, because it's not that they're going to get a cheaper meal or a more expensive meal. Everybody's treated exactly the same. It's in terms of one business versus the next business. That's where you have a big inconsistency in terms of a level playing pitch, where they all have cost of business increases over the last number of years. But if one business is not paying their taxes, well, there's a major advantage to them. In terms of their employer taxes or their VAT or whatever.
1: I mean, you're looking there for an example at under the counter wage payments. Are they the sort of areas where you see it happen?
2: That's an area that we would hear anecdotal evidence. And our advice to any member or anybody in the hospitality sector is that you will get caught at some stage and you will face big penalties and fines. So don't do it. And from an initial phase, well, absolutely, if you are doing it, stop at an immediate phase because they will be caught at some stage.
1: Who's doing the tipping off, Adrian? We've seen revenue saying there's a big increase in tip-offs. Would it be from your members and legit members who don't like seeing what's happening next door?
2: Well, you know, first of all, I don't have the evidence to hear in terms of who's tipping off who, but I'm sure there is businesses that will tip off against other businesses, but that's not where we want to be. What we need is a very clean operation in terms of everybody's on a level playing pitch. And if revenue have to come in, revenue have to come in on a spot check. Mm-hmm. So we get it in terms of work permits where they may do a multi-agency approach to work permits. You'll have three or four different parts of the state, social welfare, immigration, revenue and social welfare. They come in all in one go into an operation and do a major blitz on that operation based on a tip-off. So we have it in certain parts of our sector where we have tip-offs to the state, but it's very few and far between in my experience.
1: Anita, if you're still with us, if I could bring you back in and talk about the ways of harming the industry. I mean, is there a worry about standards and the impact on potential standards? I'm thinking of those treatments that are increasingly popular now, cosmetic and skin treatments that people might want to get and end up paying cash for or paying off the books and out of sight of revenue.
0: Absolutely. If they're operating outside the insurance and regulatory framework that legitimate businesses are required to observe, often they won't have insurance. And the biggest danger is that there may be no protection when something goes wrong for both the client and the therapist. So in the beauty industry, this can be particularly serious because treatments can lead to allergic reactions, burns, other harm. As you said, the cosmetic industry, where you have providers offering much more invasive procedures like Botox and fillers and skin peels, which really require regulatory framework.
1: All right. Okay. Well, listen, thank you for both of you for talking to us this morning about, I suppose, the shadow industry within your own sectors. CEO of the Restaurants Association, Adrian Cummins, and Anita Murray of the Irish Spa Association. Before that, Aisling Maloney, political reporter with the Irish Independent. Thank you for that. We got a few more texts in on that. My nail bar is under a different name every time I pay on Revolut. They only do Revolut or they do cash, although Revolut is a form of banking, and I presume that revenue can also target there. So there is within Revolut evidence of how you have paid for the service. Paying with cash is not illegal. Very important to say that. I've mentioned a couple of times that cash is king. Nothing wrong with that at all. Although it is also a way of avoiding paperwork on the matter. In other countries, there are two prices, one for cash, lower, and one for card, that's higher due to bank fees there. And someone else has got in touch to say, it's a great discussion. I've also always been annoyed at paying my tax and watching others who don't. However, another consideration is if we would like these people working for cash, living only on social welfare. Lots of you texting in on that matter. Keep the text coming in throughout the programme. Now, coming up later, as the UK plans to ban subscription traps to ease the cost of living, should we follow suit? But next, as the European Athletics Championship gets underway today, we hear about the high hopes for Irish athletes.
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5: Mayo's Megan Lyons, Ireland's deepest free diver. She joins us to share her record-breaking experiences of plunging into the depths of the ocean. Sticking with the nautical theme, sailor Carl Smith on attempting to be the first Irish person to successfully sail solo, non-stop and unassisted around the globe. We'll hear from musician Una Nealanagon, who is refusing to let a landmark derelict hotel die on Inishmon. And we catch up on all the celebrity news with Goss.ie's Alexandra Ryan, plus all the usual fun and fare besides. That's from 11 to 1 o'clock.
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1: Now, the 27th European Athletics Championships gets underway today in Birmingham, and expectations couldn't be higher for this 46-strong Irish team following our record-breaking 4-medal haul in Rome back in 2024. Many Irish fans have made the short trip across the Irish Sea for what feels like almost a home championship. Joining me now is Greg Allen, athletics commentator and broadcast journalist with RTE Sport. Good morning, Greg.
2: Morning, Claire.
1: You're coming to us from Birmingham. What's the atmosphere like?
2: And well, pretty quiet at the moment.
1: It's quiet right now. But I mentioned there about people not having to go a long distance to get there. I mean, how big a factor will the travelling support be?
3: Oh, it's a huge factor, probably the biggest travelling support to any major athletics championships. In fact, I don't think it's a probably, it's just going to be. I saw a statistic last week, came out of Athletics Ireland, that 12% of the tickets have gone to Irish addresses, which is extraordinary. So one in every eight people here is going to be Irish. And then, of course, you have the diaspora here in Birmingham and in Britain. So I think it's going to be a huge Irish support. The Irish athletes have always leaned very heavily into that support. And there's a very vociferous, very obvious support. There'll be plenty of Irish flags. And I think it's going to be a real, real factor. So one particular agency alone has 1,300 coming on their behalf, and that doesn't include those who are coming along on their own steam.
1: Now, the men's 800 metre on Thursday looks interesting. Mark English, he's in peak form, and then we have Kian McPhillips as well. Could we see two Irishmen on the podium?
3: Yes, we could. We could also see no Irishman on the podium, because that's athletics for you. But there is this extraordinarily tantalising prospect of two Irishmen on the podium. And there's really good reason for that. Mark English is the fastest in Europe this year. And Mark English, by the way, is 33 years old. He qualified as a doctor in 2019. And he's put his career on hold because of this extraordinary talent that he has. He was fifth in a world junior final, I think it was 14 years ago. And he's always had this talent. And it's somewhat bubbled to the surface late in his career. He has made some very strong coaching changes, a different way of going about his training, and it's really paid dividends. And he has his record as well of having reached 5 European finals and taken a medal from all of those, but none of them have been gold. And, you know, he has a chance of a medal, and he also definitely, being number one in Europe ranked, has a chance of the gold medal. Kian McPhillips was a standout performer, I think, in middle distance for the last few years, with that extraordinary fourth place finish in the World Championships last year, where the only three athletes ahead of him were the three Olympic medalists from Paris. So Kian McPhillips had a bit of an issue earlier on in the year when he had 4 teeth removed because he had a cyst in his jaw, and so that really delayed his start to the season. But he's been running into form quite nicely, finished 7th in the Diamond League in London just 3 weeks ago, and Mark English was 2nd in that race. So we have two extraordinary athletes who could medal.
1: And it's all about the timing, isn't it? Now, Kate O'Connor, she won gold at the Commonwealth Games just a few weeks back, Greg. How's she looking ahead of the heptathlon that starts on Friday?
3: Well, firstly, the Commonwealth Games gold medal is nothing by comparison in terms of the depth of the field and what she'll face here. But she was, you know, a comfortable winner of that gold medal. It was a very bad first day in Glasgow weather-wise, so the shot put that she had, that involved the shot slipping in her hand, so it was a very poor event for her. But the other 6 events were good. The information I have is that she is in probably Irish record shape, and if she is in Irish record shape, she has a chance of the gold medal. But the competition is very, very strong as well. You have the world indoor champion Sophie Doctor of the Netherlands. You have Annie Callan, who has twice had a mark this year of 6,800 points, which is beyond what Kate has ever done before. And you also have Olympic medalist Emma Oosterweegel from the Netherlands. So there's like 4 of them going into 3 medals. And 7 events, anything can happen. You can have one bad event, and one athlete can, you know, who's been a favourite going into the event, can suddenly not be a contender. So Kate is a terrific competitor. She's been in 6 major finals in the last year and a half, and she's won medals in all 6. Or, sorry, 5 major finals in the last year and a half. And this is the 6th one. I hope that she's going to continue that record of consistency, and she's in good shape.
1: Yeah, she's doing brilliantly, isn't she? And lots of people will be looking forward to seeing her begin this particular journey on Friday. Now, Rashida Adeleke, another huge star from Ireland, she's actually stepping back down in distance, isn't she? Focusing solely on one race. Why is she doing that, and what can we expect from her?
3: Well, firstly, her main event, her 400 metres, where she won the silver medal in Rome at the

0: European Championships 2 years ago and also was fourth in the Olympics. It just hasn't been going very, very well for her for the last 2 years. But when you go back to the DNA of Rashida's sprinting background when she was a junior, she was a European junior champion at 100 and 200 metres. So she's stepping back to the 200 metres here, where she should be very competitive. But she has had injury issues, two particular hamstring issues this year alone. Each of them took 4 weeks out of her training. And that's why the heavy work that she needs to do for the 400 metres wasn't quite finished in terms of her having a proper 400 metre season. So she's dropping down to her natural speed strength event, which is the 200 metres. And she ran a fantastic 22.80 to just get the qualifying standard right on the second last day of the qualification period. And that was at the National Championships 2 weeks ago. She comes in here ranked in the top 12. There's Dina Asher-Smith and Amy Hunt from Britain, who look to be nailed on for the gold and silver in whatever order, we don't know. But the bronze medal is there for Rashida. And if she runs as quick as she did, say, last year at 200 metres, which is 22.5, that 22.5 second clocking that she did last year would be good enough, or would have been good enough, to win bronze in the last two European Championships. So once she gets to the final, once she's not in an inside lane, she's got a great chance because she's a fantastic competitor.
1: Someone who's really stepping up is an athlete called Sarah Healy. She's doubling up in the 5,000 metres and the 1,500 metres. It's her first time as a senior. How do you think she'll fare?
0: Well, she's the European champion at 3,000 metres indoors from last year. So she's now like got a lot of experience under her belt. She did have some issues with, I suppose, her competitive nerve in major championships, dating back to the Tokyo Olympics back in 2021. And it's something that she's had to work on. Her talent, though, has always been there. She's a European junior champion and has been, you know, at the top end of all the athletes coming through that people were talking about when she was a junior. And now at 24, she's beginning to really show that she is a proper contender. She goes in the 5,000 metres final, and that will be tomorrow night. And I think that she has a real chance of a medal. I'm not the only one who thinks this. There's one opponent, Nadia Battaglietti, who is the Olympic silver medalist, and I don't think she's going to be as good as Nadia Battaglietti, but you never know in a 5,000 metre race. She'll also go in the 1,500 metres at the end of the week, and I think she's got a chance of a real, you know, possibility of a medal in one of those. And I think the better chance might be in the 5,000 metres, which is a very new event for her. But that field isn't so deep that she would be scared of anybody in it, other than Nadia Battaglietti.
1: And Greg, she's going to be joined in the 1,500 metres by Sophie O'Sullivan, isn't she? She recently broke her mother Sonia's national championship record. How is she going to likely to fare? What are we expecting there?
0: Well, Sophie O'Sullivan yesterday ran a huge personal best at 800 metres, which is a step-up event for her in terms of the 1,500 metres. She wouldn't normally be very strong at 800 metres. She broke 2 minutes for the 800 metres yesterday, and she's only the third Irish woman in history to do that. Her mother, Sonia, didn't manage to break 2 minutes for the 800 metres. And also, Sophie is an amazing competitor. When she gets a chance, it sees a finishing line in sight. There's nobody I know, really, in this Irish team who's stronger in the home straight, both spiritually and, you know, holding her nerve, but also physically. And she is the European under 23 champion from 3 years ago at 1500 metres, in which she beat Sarah Healy. And I think Sophie O'Sullivan is a real contender in the women's 1500 metres, just as long as she gets to the final, because she is such a strong competitor.
1: Okay, finally, Greg, if people want to pick out a few sessions to watch this week, and I know there's a list of other Irish athletes who could make a real impact, but what should we be focusing in on then?
0: Well, I do want to make mention of Andrew Coskren, who I think has a great chance in the men's 1,500 metres. There's no Jakob Ingebrigtsen, there's no Josh Kerr, there's no Nils Lahrus. He's got a fantastic chance, Andrew Coskren, the Irish record holder, and he was sixth in the world 3,000 metres indoors final last year, so he's beginning to feel that he's got a great chance of being a contender at the cutting edge. But outside of the Irish, the session that I'm so much looking forward to is the night of the women's 800 metres, and that'll be next Friday, because the world number one, Audrey Vero, is in line, we think, to break the world record And there's even been talk that she might even go for it in the final, which would be extraordinary. David Rudisha set a world record in winning the Olympic Games in 2012 at 800 metres. But Audrey Vero has passed out Keely Hodgkinson, the Olympic champion this year. She's beaten Keely Hodgkinson. She's also broken the 1 minute 54 second barrier, which is where the world record territory is. And she'll be also up against the Olympic 400 metres hurdles champion, Femke Ball, who has now switched to the 800 metres.

0: And this is an intriguing three-cornered contest by the looks of things.
1: Wow.
0: Because this is being called possibly the race of the year, irrespective of European championships or anything else. It's that anticipated, the women's 800 metres final on Friday night. That'll be also a good night because you'll have

0: Joining us, the European Athletics Championship will be broadcast live on RTE2 and the RTE Player, and lots to look forward to there over the week. Now, should subscriptions be easier to cancel? Well, the UK Prime Minister Andy Burnham has announced that he wants to tackle this area and compel companies to make it clear when contracts auto-renew at a higher price. So, should similar legislation be considered here? Brian O'Connell joins me from Cork City Centre. How are you with subscriptions, Brian?
1: Good morning, Claire. I mean, I'm all for paying for services you actually use, but when I was on leave, these are the kinds of things you do when you're on holidays, aren't they? I did a trawl and I found several I don't pay
0: Danger.
1: For. And that, yes, and I suspect I'm not the only one. One was The New Yorker, and I'd signed up for a digital subscription, and it wasn't to kind of sound half intelligent at dinner parties. I was lured, would you believe, by the offer of a free tote bag.
0: Oh, they got you.
1: I got the bag, right? I actually had to pay customs tax on the bag. I think I had to pay €4 for it, so no such thing as a free tote bag. And I haven't actually read the New Yorker digital subscription.
0: Have like, you used the bag?
1: I've used the bag in the farmer's market. I look great in the farmer's market on a Saturday morning with my New Yorker tote bag. But months ago, probably 4 months ago, I'd say I signed up. And I liked the New Yorker. I just had, you know, it's hard. You need time to read it. And then I decided to do a bit of a trawl, a wider trawl of my accounts, kind of channeling my inner Owen McGee, if you like. I found Disney. I'm paying on the double for Disney. So I have it through my TV subscription services, but I'm also paying for it as well. So, and I'm obviously, the kids aren't even watching it. So there's just two examples.
0: You can find it on multiple platforms, these streaming apps.
1: Yes.
0: But you don't realise that actually, you may be also paying, getting a deal with your provider, but also paying again. Watch out for.
1: So you kind of have to set aside time, don't you, just to go through what exactly you're subscribed to, how long did the initial offer last? And I think this is where Andy Burnham is getting at. He's considering this legislation which would make it clear when contracts auto-renew at a higher price on subscriptions. So we can all sign up at a lower price, and then 6 months later suddenly your price has doubled. So what these changes would mean in the UK, you'd have to provide clear upfront information, regular reminders, you'd have to make it much easier to exit contracts for customers. And he says these are kind of everyday fixes to help people with the cost of living. He said he's determined to pull every single lever we can to provide people with some room to breathe on the cost of living. And I suppose like these are things that were expected to come into force next spring, but he's saying his government are going to implement them in January 2027. Now, I've been out and about in Cork City Centre this morning just asking people, Claire, are these changes a good idea? And do people keep an eye on their own subscriptions?
2: Would you be subscribed to a good few things at the moment?
3: I'd subscribe to Spotify. That's about it.
2: You're not one of these people who clicks on the link when you see a good deal for 6 months or 3 months and then
3: I just don't like the model of, like, you pay for something, I get the thing. I don't want to have to keep paying for the thing. I just don't like the subscription model in any way.
2: And do you keep an eye on your Spotify subscription and that it hasn't increased?
3: No, I got it when it was a student deal for, I think, €4 a month or €5 a month. And I'm no longer a student anymore.
2: So what are you forking out at the moment? Well, it's still €4 a month, isn't it?
3: Well, I'd hope so. I haven't checked it.
2: You haven't checked it, okay.
3: But clearly, I should be.
2: Because I suppose it's easy to sign up to something, but sometimes it can be difficult to drop.
3: Yeah, I know they brought in that thing about emails, that they made it so that there's just one button where you can unsubscribe for everything.
2: Yes.
3: So I assume it's going to be something.
2: Because
3: like
2: before,
3: that.
2: If you were on an email chain, if you wanted to unsubscribe, you could be brought to two or three different pages. So you've only the one subscription. You're pretty disciplined, aren't you?
3: That's it. Well, I just don't like. I just have an aversion to them in the first place. I just don't like the model.
2: Are you subscribed to a lot of things?
4: I'd be subscribed to Netflix and Spotify, but I think that's about it.
2: And do you keep an eye on the offer? So do they get you with a kind of a 6 month €20 offer or something, and then maybe you don't keep an eye on how much it goes up to?
4: For Spotify, I'm on the student deal. So I think it, like, every year at, like, the end of the term, it will, like, it does alert me. It'll say, like, oh, renew your student account or else you'll be put back to the normal charge.
2: Okay.
4: So that's fine. Netflix, I don't know, it might have gone up since I, like, started the account without even telling me. I can't be sure, to
2: be honest.
4: Or
2: without monitoring it too closely.
4: Yeah, like, I wouldn't be to be honest, I've been meaning to unsubscribe from it because I don't even use it that much, and I just see the $16.99 or whatever it is go out every month.
2: They're doing well out of you, aren't they?
4: Yeah, yeah, definitely.
2: I mean, it is the thing, isn't it, that it's so easy to sign up to things. You just click a button and maybe you want to watch the series that's just come out, and then 6 months later you realize, oh God, I'm still
4: paying
2: for that.
4: You've been subscribed the whole time, yeah.
2: Good for Netflix.
4: Yeah.

0: not good for me though.
1: Do you think it should be clearer as to what you're subscribed to, how easy it is to unsubscribe for things?
0: Definitely, yeah, I think it should. It's definitely up to the people themselves as well to keep an eye on it, but like, yeah, I think the company should be making it a little bit clearer at the same time.
2: We're all guilty of it, aren't we, Brian? I suspect there are two types of people out there, people who monitor this sort of thing very closely, and most of us who just let it drift and pay the price.
3: We just get sort of brought in by the big print and then the small print takes it away, doesn't it, about 6 months later. Now, a little while ago as well, Claire, in Cork City Centre here, I spoke to a man who keeps a very close eye on what he has and hasn't signed up to, and he feels tightening around this would actually be a good idea.
4: I think I'm only subscribed to Spotify, but, you know, sometimes when you, like, I don't know, sign up to a website, they automatically subscribe you to, like, a newsletter. So I am, like, being sent emails from, like, random places sometimes, and, yeah, it is sometimes hard to find how to unsubscribe.
1: Yeah, how to get yourself off that mailing list or to get off the newsletter. Yeah.
4: Yeah, I think it's good in that case if it was easier and made more obvious.
1: As well, sometimes you can sign up to a deal. It can last 2 months or 4 months.
4: Yeah.
1: Suddenly, a year later, the deal has long expired, but your direct debit is still going out of your account.
4: Yeah, or sometimes you're signing up with, like, you know, it's a free trial or something for like 2 months.
1: Cancel any time. I think they often say that in the offers, don't they?
4: Yeah, and it's so hard to find where to unsubscribe and then just start charging your card, like, so.
1: And I think particularly many of us might have a traditional bank account and then maybe you have Revolut or something as well. So it sometimes can be a little tricky to figure out where my subscriptions are coming from.
4: Yeah, I agree, yeah.
1: But you're careful enough by the sounds of it.
4: Thank you.
1: You're keeping an eye on what's going out and what's coming in. I mean, you have to.
4: Yeah, exactly, yeah.
1: So the only one that has you at the moment is Spotify, that's it?
4: I believe so, yeah.
1: You believe so?
4: I believe so.
1: Yeah.
4: I hope so. Well, I have a few newsletters in my emails, but I kind
1: Hopefully you're not being charged.
4: Ignore those.
1: Whereas the Spotify, you'll keep paying for it. And do you look at how much the rate is? Like, do you look at whether it increases over time?
4: Not really, to be honest. No, I don't think it's increased too much. Okay. I've only been paying for it, I'd say, for a year.
1: Okay,
4: or
1: fair enough.
4: A bit more than a year. So I don't think it's increased much.
2: My thanks to Brian O'Connell reporting there, and a reminder to us all to check what we are paying for, even unbeknownst to ourselves. Now, coming up next, is it okay to eat the same food every day?
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2: Is eating the same meal every day a good thing, or does it have its downsides? The practice is called food monotony. It has been hailed as an efficient way to simplify your daily routine and manage your weight. But there can be pitfalls, including a risk of nutritional deficiencies. To discuss this more, I'm joined now by Louise Reynolds, registered dietitian. Everything has a name these days, doesn't it, Louise?
9: I know, exactly. Yeah, coming up with a different way to package this idea of people kind of just having the same foods in their fridge or in their cupboard, yeah.
2: I mean, that would seem very familiar to a lot of us. Is it good or bad?
9: Yeah, well, it depends on what the foods are. I suppose that's the bottom line, because a lot of people do actually get into, I mean, you could call it a rut, or you could call it a habit, or just a general routine of eating the same foods and buying the same foods. You know, if you go to the supermarket, we want to get in and out quickly, so we tend to kind of grab familiar foods. We don't really sort of search for different foods on different aisles. If people shop online, you have a list of favourites, and we do tend to just, you know, pop them into your basket. Again. So we certainly have our favourite foods that we are, and if you're feeding a family, the more popular foods, you want people to eat the food that's there and not try and be too different every day.
2: Yeah. And what's the, is there a problem with that?
9: Well, no, if you're eating a variety of kind of fresh foods, there isn't a problem. Now, if you are eating, you know, every day you're having a takeaway or every day you're having, you know, a frozen pizza and not much fresh fruit and vegetables with that, then you can run into the risk of nutrition deficiencies. Because what we do talk about as dietitians is the more varied your diet, the wider range of foods that you're including, the less chance that you're going to run short of anything. Because if you think back to kind of maybe, you know, science classes or by, you know, home economics, people remember the food pyramid. The idea of that is that foods are grouped according to the nutrients that they contain. Mm-hmm. So, you know, if you look at the shelf of all of the fruit and vegetables, if you only like apples and bananas, you know, it doesn't really matter. You're still getting, you know, your fruit, you're still getting the fiber, you're still getting the nutrition. However, you might have, you know, a friend who eats blueberries, blackberries, bananas, apples and pears and green vegetables, you know, and are a lot more varied within that. So they're obviously going to get a lot of different antioxidants, micronutrients, all of these kind of, mm-hmm. you know, nutrients. At a different level.
2: Yeah, exactly. And unique to the particular fruit or veg.
9: And also what our gut microbiome really enjoys that. So all of the kind of microbes that are living in our gut, and people are familiar now with kind of gut health and feeding your microbiome, they do enjoy a variety. So that's where it does come into play to be a little bit more adventurous and include different foods.
2: Louise, I imagine fruit and veg, that's all very well. It's fine. Mix it up
9: Mix it up, different colours, eat a rainbow.
2: It's all good for you anyway. Yes. But what about people who would like a ham sandwich every day?
9: Yeah. And I mean, there probably are a lot of parents listening and dreading the school lunchboxes coming back in a few weeks and, you know, trying to come up with, what have we got every day? And, you know, probably lots of people listening did have a ham sandwich every day in school. Now, things have changed. Processed meats, we know, are not great. So as a dietitian, I'd have to say, you know, a ham sandwich every day, it's not ideal. You'd be better off to change that and have some, you know, fresh chicken or having some tuna fish or even eggs. Okay, not in a school lunchbox. They're not popular. But at the same time, just remember that if it's a lunchbox you're talking about, that's only kind of a third of the nutrition in the day. Maybe not even a third. Lunch can often be very rushed and very small. So you still have lots of time between breakfast, snacks and an evening meal to bring in a lot more variety. And there are parents whose children like very beige diets, you know, that mm-hmm. they just like, you know, pasta, plain pasta and just white bread. And again, that's not going to be the most varied diet. And what we would suggest is that you keep offering different foods. Children will see what everybody else in the family is eating. And over time, children do become more adventurous. So don't panic.
2: I know, it's an interesting one because it's something I was really conscious of when, you know, the kids were toddlers of keeping offering different things. And then people fall into their routine. They don't eat this, they don't like that. And we as a family, and I'm sure many families are like it, just kind of adjust to that.
9: Exactly.
2: But
9: I know.
2: I've noticed they can also get a little bit more adventurous as they're older, so try again.
9: And we know that, in fact, children may need to try a new food up to 10 times before they accept it, which is a real pain as a parent, you know, to keep cooking it.
2: But cooking the same thing nine times until they finally take it.
9: But what does work, actually, is serving meals and new foods family style. So if you kind of cook what you're having and what other people in the family will eat and put them on kind of in the centre of the table and allow children to see them, touch them, taste them. They don't have to swallow it. They can taste it and they can spit it out. That's absolutely fine. If you say, well done for trying it. So again, if it's the bland diet for children, that can change over time. Mm-hmm. Then for adults, you'll find somebody who has the same breakfast every single day. That's quite common because I think breakfast is quite a functional meal. You know, we don't have time. We're kind of rushing. So if you have the same breakfast every day, just try and include some fiber in there, some, you know, kind of protein food in there. That's going to set you up for the day. So, you know, having a yogurt with some fruit or having a high fiber cereal with milk every day, that's absolutely fine. If you're having kind of sausages and rashers every day, which probably not many people are because we don't really have that time. But again, that wouldn't be obviously.
2: So it entirely depends, I suppose, what you're picking as your staple.
9: Yes.
2: So someone who likes porridge every day.
9: Great.
2: With a variety of toppings or maybe just honey.
9: Exactly. That's absolutely fine.
2: That's still okay.
9: It's really good because oats, we know, are really good for, you know, helping to lower cholesterol. They're high in fiber. If you make it, most people make it with milk. You may make it with water, but with the milk, you're going to get an extra bit of protein as well. So porridge has really had a resurgence, I think. You know, we're seen as a traditional old-fashioned food, but now it's really popular, which is great because it's a really good start to the day. So anybody who's having their porridge, and again, I think it's more the Instagram and TikTok generation now who are making porridge look more appealing with the toppings, and, you know, it's become really adventurous. And if you have the time for that, great. But if you're just having the bowl of porridge, that's a great start to the day as well.
2: What would you say about people who would put meat on the table 5 days a week for their family or for themselves, okay, or well, 7 days a week? I'm sure, I'm just thinking of weekdays as if you're going to turn into, you know, into a vegetarian at weekends. But, you know, the idea that they feel that meat

0: meat is a stable part of their diet.
1: Yes.
0: Would you say that that is a big problem?
1: Well, it's probably, I mean, and now with cost of food, I think people are probably, you know, maybe eating a little bit less red meat. The guidelines would be that red meat, and we're talking here about, you know, unprocessed red meat, so and like a small piece of, you know, a pork chop or a small piece of beef, not a burger or sausages and rashers. They're processed meats, and they really, the guidelines in terms of eating for health are to really reduce those processed foods in your diet as much as possible. But the guidelines are between 2 to 3 times a week is all we need for red meat. Other than that, we need to maybe include some fish and some chicken, and also have some vegetarian days, as you mm-hmm. mentioned. So a bean stew or, you know, a chili, really, really good. We know that beans are extremely high in fibre. They're also really economical. So, you know, do try and include more beans in the diet. It would be a really good healthy tip as well. They're kind
0: and get everyone on board
1: one. Hide them into the bolognese, add the lentils.
0: Louise, the texts are coming in. Okay. I have a friend who has had steamed chicken and rice for lunch for the last 25 years. Okay. Says John in Tremor.
1: Okay, well, it's not a bad choice, I suppose, the steamed chicken and rice. Maybe a little bit bland, you know, it doesn't sound that appealing. But again, some people do this as a way of kind of maintaining their weight, because it means that it's taking out that decision fatigue. You know, it's, I mean, lots of people listening, you know, the worst thing someone can say is, what's for dinner? You know, when you've only kind of just had your breakfast, people are already thinking of what's for dinner. But so somebody who has the same food every day, it means that they kind of feel, well, that's what I've always eaten. Probably they're not really a foodie. You know, some mm-hmm. people really enjoy the taste of different foods and experiencing different foods. But somebody, if you're eating kind of rice and chicken every day, it won't do you any harm, because that's a healthy choice. It's carbs, it's got some lean protein in there. But I would feel it's probably a little bit that word monotonous. You know, and I think we do tend to get a little bit fed up, maybe, if you're someone who likes to try different foods.
0: You should try and make the effort there.
1: Yeah.
0: Quick question in. Please ask Louise, are dried or frozen blueberries as good as the fresh ones? Fresh ones are so expensive. People are probably thinking too, maybe their morning breakfast routine there.
1: Yes. Yeah, they are really good. So dried and frozen foods, fruits are really good. And I think frozen fruits are great to have in the freezer, because again, you can add them in. Now, the advice from the Food Safety Authority is still you need to boil your frozen berries. So that's something to keep in mind. But yeah, they're a great option to add into to kind of breakfasts and smoothies and things like that.
0: Okay, we don't have time for this. Brown bread and jam, bad for breakfast every day.
1: No. Maybe put a bit of banana, maybe change up the jam. But look, it's a bit of sugar. The jam will give you energy and keep you going.
0: Great.
1: So, yeah.
0: Get the fruit in if you can.
1: Get the fruit in.
0: Thanks
1: exactly.
0: so much for giving us your advice on that this morning. Louise Reynolds, registered dietitian. Now the time just past 10 o'clock. We're going over to the newsroom and to Susan Jackson.
2: Thanks, Claire. Good morning from the newsroom. Russian state media is reporting that at least 12 people have been killed in a Ukrainian drone strike on the central region of Tartistan. At least 39 others were injured in the attack on industrial and civilian targets in the city of Nizhnekamsk. The region's oil refinery, one of Russia's most technologically advanced, was also struck in the attack. The Copernicus Climate Change Service has said Western Europe experienced its hottest June and July on record. Very dry conditions were observed across the continent, while the combined average temperature in Western Europe for the 2 months was 21.62 degrees Celsius, beating the 2022 record for the same period. Dr. Samantha Burgess from the Copernicus Climate Service said another El Nino is developing in the Pacific Ocean, which means similar conditions could be expected next year.
3: The expectation right now for 2026 is that it's likely to be the second or third warmest year on record. The El Nino has a global footprint of adding 0.1 or 0.2 degrees Celsius to the long-term warming trend. So 2027 is already likely to beat 2024 for the warmest year on record.
2: And July was the busiest month in Dublin Airport's history, with more than 3.8 million passengers travelling through the airport. The figures for July were up 2.3% on the same month last year and marked the 16th consecutive month of passenger growth at the airport. Ailey Sheehy reports.
4: Just under 22 million passengers travelled through Dublin Airport in the first 7 months of this year, representing an increase of over 5% compared with the same period last year. Every day in July, more than 100,000 passengers travelled through the airport, highlighting the sustained demand to fly in and out of Ireland throughout the peak summer season. The busiest day of the month was Sunday, the 12th of July, with more than 100

0: 133,000 passengers. Dublin Airport Authority said that despite the high passenger volumes, operations continued to run smoothly throughout the month, with 89% of departing passengers clearing security screening in 15 minutes or less, while 93% passed through security in under 20 minutes. DAA said the figures for July reflect the peak summer holiday season, with schools closed for the summer and large numbers of families travelling overseas, along with significant numbers of inbound tourists.
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3: Dry with a mix of cloud and sunny spells, turning hazy at times. Highest temperatures of 17 to 23 degrees, warmest further south away from coasts, with a light southerly or variable breeze. And that's all from the newsroom for the moment. Back to you, Claire.
4: Thanks for that, Susan. Still to come this morning, as Paris clamps down on e-scooters, we talk to a surgeon who has documented the very real dangers of using them. Plus, where does the Israeli rejection of the Gaza peace plan leave future talks? And are parents getting too rowdy on the sideline during sports events? You can WhatsApp us on 0870 32 32 32. Text the show 51551 or email todaydmc@rte.ie. Returning now to the news that Daniel Kinahan has been charged with directing the activities of a criminal organisation between the 18th of October 2015 and the 6th of April 2017 before a panel of three judges at the Special Criminal Court following his extradition from the United Arab Emirates. Greg Gajanis is the former Associate Director of the US Office of Foreign Assets Control, and he played a prominent role in announcing major financial sanctions on leaders of the Kinahan crime cartel. He joins me on the line now from the United States. Greg, just take us back to that dramatic press conference in April of 2022, which many of us will remember, and remind us of what was announced that day, because it was a major turning point in the process, wasn't it?
5: Thank you, Claire. Yes, it really was in many ways. If you wouldn't mind, I'll take you back a little bit further. I'll take you back about 9 months before that day in Washington, D.C., a gentleman with the Guard of Chicana, John O'Driscoll, came to Washington and met with me with the intent of determining if OFAC, the Office of Foreign Assets Control, could investigate the possibility of sanctioning the Kinahan criminal organization. Now, at the time, and in full disclosure, be totally candid, I didn't think it was going to be possible, because our office was very overextended with sanctions against Russia and Iran and North Korea at the time. And we have to draw a nexus between the United States and a criminal organization in this case. So when Commissioner O'Driscoll visited Washington, we met privately for about an hour and a half. And over the course of the hour, he explained the breadth and depth and the sprawling reach of the Kinahan organization, how it grew from the streets of Dublin and then had tentacles all throughout Europe by that point. Not so much the United States, but some to the United States. But by the end of it, the end of our conversation, he totally convinced me that using sanctions against the Kinahan organization was the right way to go, and it would be valuable and powerful. Mm-hmm. And so fast forward about 8 months, we all met in Dublin with a multinational group from, of course, the Garda, the Irish Ministry of Justice, and the State Department, and Department of Homeland Security, Europol, Interpol, the UK National Crime Agency, and Treasury Department. And we all stood shoulder to shoulder that morning on April 22nd, and that's when Commissioner Drew Harris, at the time, announced multilateral action against the Canadian organization, and I was just one of them. The Treasury Department was just one of them, but it was truly a dramatic event that morning. I think it was a real turning point in many ways.
4: It was a dramatic event. It was a very significant moment as well. And I'm interested in that meeting that you'd had with John O'Driscoll, because as you say, traditionally,

0: you are dealing with enemies of the US. And this was a different proposition and a very different pitch, and unusual for your office to target an Irish crime cartel, because you would have overseen sanctions on other countries traditionally. Did you have much convincing to do before you came to that day in Dublin to get it over the line in the States?
1: Claire, you're absolutely right, and you actually hit the point. Yes, it did take. Before meeting with John O'Driscoll, I was very skeptical. I was quite skeptical whether or not, one, whether we would have sufficient evidence for sanctions. And then second, I was worried whether using sanctions, which is a very powerful tool for the United States, whether using it against an Irish criminal organization that has limited connections to the United States, whether it's the right use of this powerful tool. So it did take me, it took some convincing from the start, but I have to say John O'Driscoll made an impassioned plea. He explained the growth of the organization, but mostly what had the most lasting impression on me was when he was explaining how the violence of the Cain Ahern organization expanded and exploded across Ireland, and it actually terrified the people of Ireland because they had never known such violence on that scale before. And to me, that was the turning point for me. And I also gave it thought that this is a moment for us to use sanctions against a criminal organization that was still growing. And I thought this is an opportunity for us to blunt the organization.
0: So there was that very significant announcement, as you say, in April 2022 that many people will remember. Talk to me about this $5 million award for information, this huge bounty, which was a significant element of the announcement during the press conference. What did you expect would come to you by way of information, you know, with a bounty of that size, an award of that size?
1: Yeah, the reward for justice program. It's a State Department award. It's not a Treasury Department award. And Ambassador Cronin announced that. And $5 million is a staggering amount. It's on the upper level of a reward for justice of this kind. So just the amount of $5 million kind of tells you where the Cain Ahern organization stood in terms of importance to the United States to use the State Department resources and the Rewards for Justice program. I thought, and it sends a very clear message, one, the amount, about how important it is to get information on the Cain Ahern organization. Second, the fact that the ambassador announced it herself sent a message in it alone that it's coming directly from the U.S. ambassador announcing it. So the reward for justice was a very significant action for, you know, the United States to collect information in the Cain Ahern's and to send a message that when you have that much money and a reward, it's very hard for anyone who's the target of those rewards to trust anyone around mm-hmm. them.
0: So tell us about the influence then of a reward of that nature. Like, what information will you typically receive when you issue a bounty like that? And in this instance, was that information forthcoming?
1: Well, again, I'd have to say, Claire, The reward for justice was a State Department award, and it's managed directly by the State Department, not the Treasury Department. But typically what you would get would be, it could be anybody. It could be people who have inside knowledge of a criminal organization. It could be associates of the criminal leaders themselves who might want to step forward, who are disgruntled or actually may fear for their lives. You know, it could be really anybody. Mm-hmm. That kind of money can draw people out of hiding, and it could be an opportunity for revenge or retribution against criminal leaders. So this is typically what we see. A lot of times, I would say that the kind of information that would come forward could be anything from evidence of additional crimes that were unknown up to that point, which could include murder, money laundering, drug trafficking, even

0: planned murders. Now, I'm not saying that this is what happened with the Ganahans. I'm simply saying this is the kind of information that could come forward. And some of the most important information would be bank information, the accounts where money is held.
1: And briefly, Greg, your reaction on news then of the extradition of Daniel Kinahan. And have you been in touch with law enforcement agencies here, with the Gardaí, on foot of this news?
0: First question, I was pleased to hear the extradition went through. I was especially pleased back in April when the UAE arrested Daniel. Although that was a major step for them to actually arrest him. But when I heard yesterday, quite frankly, through a colleague of mine, I said, hey, did you hear the news that Daniel was actually put on a flight and returned to Ireland? I was really excited because the UAE has, for a long time, has resisted extradition of some of the most notorious criminals and transnational threats, you know, terrorists and things of this sort. But this, I have to say, the events of yesterday, a big, big note of thanks needs to go to, obviously, the Irish government for hammering out an extradition treaty over the last several years with the UAE. And I have to give UAE due credit for what they did to extradite them, first to arrest Daniel and then to extradite him. So I have to give full credit as well to the UAE because this was a very important step they took. But it also, the fact that they arrested him and extradited him sends a really powerful message to other criminals who are taking shelter in the UAE because now they have to wake up every day wondering, am I next?
1: All right. Well, Greg Gajanus, you did play a very prominent and central role that day back in April 2022, announcing sanctions on leaders of the Kinahan crime cartel. Thank you for talking to us this morning on the programme. Greg Gajanus, their former Associate Director of the US Office of Foreign Assets Control.
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1: It's Claire Brock in for David this morning, and you have been texting all about the revenue clampdown on companies that are not paying tax on this issue. Somebody has said if you involve a no VAT deal, usually involving a saving of 13.5% where labour is over 2/3 the cost, you're enabling a service where no income tax is being paid. So you agree with paying income yourself, but you don't mind supporting someone who avoids all income tax for a small saving. No wonder hospitals are facing long queues. Other people are asking why, that it's very obvious that these shops exist. I live in a town where there are at least half a dozen barbershops

card payments. I drive a taxi. It's against the law for me not to accept card payments. Why not these guys and girls? In other countries, I mentioned there are two prices, one for cash and one for card. And somebody else has said, talking about shops opening, in the past 12 months, we've had four new nail bars and two phone shops open in our town, cash only. So lots of you getting in touch about that. And also on the issue of subscriptions, because we were saying how you get caught up in a vicious cycle of subscriptions that are auto-renewed and you don't know how much you're paying. Subscriptions are sometimes hard to cancel. In my case, I had to get my bank to put a block on my phone account as it was impossible to get them cancelled using the companies in question. And a money-saving tip for listeners, if you're a member of your local library, make sure you're using BorrowBox, because then you can get free access to ebooks, audiobooks, newspapers and magazines through your library membership. And it includes magazines like The New Yorker. That's one for Brian O'Connor, who ended up paying a fortune and getting a tote bag in return. So there you go. There are some alternatives to those costly subscriptions. Now, Israeli Prime Minister Benjamin Netanyahu says he rejects a 15-point plan for Gaza by Donald Trump's Board of Peace. In televised comments at Sunday's weekly cabinet meeting, the Israeli Prime Minister also said that his military will not make any withdrawals from the Palestinian territory until Hamas fully disarms. For the latest on this, I'm joined by Matt Fry, Channel 4.

0: when the plan was first mooted by Donald Trump about a week ago, and he, of course, declared that it was the best plan ever since the beginning of civilization, or some such bombastic statement, which always rings a few alarm bells because you kind of fear that reality won't quite match up to the boast. But ever since that plan was announced, the right-wingers, the far right-wingers in the cabinet say, we're not happy with this plan. And lo and behold, they have prevailed. And they've prevailed because ultimately, at the moment, in the run-up to an election where he has to promise things after the people go and vote, and that involves coalition deals with some of these extreme right-wingers, Netanyahu thinks it is more wise for him to upset Donald Trump than to upset people like Smotrich and Ben-Gvir, the key right-wingers in his cabinet.
1: I mean, ultimately here, what they took issue with was the disarmament, with Netanyahu looking for full Hamas disarmament. But we know, and we know from this country as well, that that disarming process takes time. It takes trust, and it takes, I suppose, a reassurance that people won't be attacked and there won't be further bombings while they give up their arms. And this isn't happening now in Gaza, is it?
0: No, it isn't. And as you said, you know all about that in Ireland. And if you remember how that was achieved, it was achieved through stages, and each stage builds on the trust of the previous stage. And then both sides begin to trust each other, and that's how you get to a place where you can take the most difficult decisions. There is no such plan in Gaza. I mean, there is on paper, but it's not fully supported by the Americans as neutral brokers in all this. And that is the key problem. America will never be seen as the neutral broker between Israel and the Palestinians, between the IDF and Hamas. So, you know, the Israelis decide for themselves what they want to do. And of course, politically, it suits Netanyahu at the moment to take a pretty maximalist position on the disarmament of Hamas for understandable reasons, because of October the 7th. But ultimately, you have to ask him, and Donald Trump perhaps isn't doing that, do you want there to be a political settlement? What are you prepared to have that settlement look like? And does that involve ultimately some dignity of horizon for the Palestinians, perhaps in a sort of viable independent state? And that, we're just not getting there. And I don't think Israeli society is there, frankly.
1: It may not come as any surprise, but Benjamin Netanyahu's rejection is a blow to Donald Trump's desire to be seen as a broker of peace in foreign conflicts. That's like how he likes to platform himself. I mean, how do you see the US president reacting to this news?
0: Well, a few F-bombs on the phone, I think. He'll be furious because yet again, the man who's supposed to be his best friend, who Trump has lauded with one, you know, plaudit after another, has humiliated him. And remember, this comes at the same time as the Iranian regime that was supposed to have been annihilated by the American military, you know, beginning of March, is not just alive and kicking, but is actually dictating the terms for the Strait of Hormuz. So both America's best friend in the region, Israel, and its worst enemy, Iran, are running rings around Donald Trump, and that can't feel very good.
1: Now, you know, we have reaction from some in Palestinian quarters describing this rejection of the Board of Police Gaza roadmap, which, as you say, is probably biased in favour of Israel in the first place, as a challenge, disdain and deception towards the American administration and President Donald Trump's team. Will there be any pressure now from the US to change the current deadlock and to press Israel to do something?
0: Well, this is how we got to the ceasefire deal of October last year. The deals only ever happen when Donald Trump decides to pick up the phone and shout at Benjamin Netanyahu. And then Netanyahu realizes, okay, I've got to do something here. But he's also very good, as the Israeli Prime Minister, at kicking things into the long grass. So if he means what he said yesterday in the cabinet meeting, that there has to be complete disarmament, not just heavy weapons, not just medium weapons, but all weapons, well, will he extend that to kitchen knives and saws used for gardening? I don't know. I mean, pickaxes used for digging through the rubble of Gaza. You can always find an excuse to kick it to the long grass.
1: Matt, are you with us there? We may have lost you. Oh, you've come back. Okay. We just missed you there in the last minute.
0: I'm on a country lane in gorgeous England, I'm afraid. My wife is driving that way, not me. So I'm very safe, but

0: but the signal is patchy.
1: Okay, that's okay. Stay safe. But you were saying, you know, with all of this, I guess the big question people want to know is, this was a 15-point plan. Gaza is still being bombed. Netanyahu says, you know, he's not willing to proceed with the plan. Where can it all go from here?
0: Well, it can just carry on and on and on. I mean, the Israelis don't really mind, frankly, if this just grinds on, as long as Gaza is weakened and doesn't pose a threat in any shape or form, as long as, you know, Hamas cannot reconstitute, maybe perhaps under a different name. Remember, Israel is okay. The economy is booming. Stock market is going through the ceiling. I mean, things are fine in Israel, and that has always been the case. Israel is able to function quite happily, leaving the Palestinians to fester behind larger walls. Meanwhile, in the West Bank, of course, you know, Israeli settlers are occupying land illegally all the time, under the watchful eye and the tolerant eye of the IDF, and no one is doing anything about it. Donald Trump doesn't even talk about it. I mean, he has occasionally, but he doesn't care about it. So I'm afraid for the Palestinians, who are living in tents, living in rubble, digging their dead out of the rubble still 2 years after they might have been bombed in their apartment blocks. There was a horrific incident just last week where 120 bodies were found in an apartment where maybe one Hamas operative had lived, and the Israelis brought the whole thing down. I mean, this is the reality of Gaza. Mm-hmm. Gaza is no closer to being viable than it was a year ago.
1: Matt Fry, thank you for that. Matt Fry, Channel 4 presenter and Europe editor, thank you for joining us and telling us the very latest about what's happening there and Israel's rejection of this Gaza Board of Peace plan. Now, coming up later, are parents too vocal on the sidelines of children's sports matches? But next, a new study reveals that e-scooter riders are three times more likely to suffer traumatic brain injuries than motorcyclists.
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4: 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For its Irish premiere, under the artistic direction of Cesar Morales, this iconic ballet is brought to the stage with striking Latin American flair. Ballet de Santiago, Swan Lake, August 18th to 23rd, Borgosh Energy Theatre. Tickets available now.
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1: Now, across Europe, the clampdown on e-scooters is gathering pace. Over the weekend, Paris made helmets and high-vis gear mandatory for all riders, backed up by fines of €135. Here in Ireland, similar rules kick in at the end of this month, alongside a complete ban for under-18s. Well, all of this comes as a major new study reveals that e-scooter riders are three times more likely to suffer traumatic brain injuries than motorcyclists and far more prone to severe internal organ damage than cyclists. To walk us through these findings, we're joined by the lead author of the study, David Bodansky, consultant trauma and orthopaedic surgeon at Chelsea and Westminster Hospital. Thanks for being with us this morning, David.
5: Hi, good morning. Thanks for having me.
1: Now, you examined data from over 15,000 major trauma cases across England and Wales. What was the major finding of that study?
5: The major finding of the study was that if you look at patients who ride e-scooters or motorbikes or pedal bikes, that if you're on an e-scooter, you're 3.5 times more likely to have a head injury than if you are on a motorbike or on a pedal cycle bike. And importantly, you're only 1 in 20 people are riding the e-scooter with a helmet on, whereas 75% of motorcyclists are using a helmet and 45% of pedal cyclists are using a helmet.
1: So that is going to make a real difference, is it, to head injuries if you are wearing a helmet or not?
5: The data seems to support that statement, but this is a correlation. So we can see both of those things are true in the data that we looked at, but we can't draw a direct correlation. The way to prove that point, Claire, is to try and then say we'll introduce helmets and then see what the impact of a change in the law is. But that would be for policymakers to decide, as is happening in France and also, as you say, in Ireland later this month.

0: We also hear about the immediate dangers of standing on an e-scooter and the very way that they operate, creating a danger for a rider. What did your study find about the standing posture and the challenges that poses?
1: The data seems to suggest that men who are taller and heavier are less likely to have an injury than women and children who are shorter. And we are suggesting, but again, we still need to prove with another biomechanical study, which has some data has been done, that for women and children, if they jam their wheel into the edge of a pavement or into a pothole, then they are vaulted forwards and they're caught in the belly by that handlebar, and then they can get a belly injury or a blood vessel injury, and then they can land on their head. So there are differences in how high the handlebar is compared to the person riding them. And that standing posture can then have an impact on what injuries you get.
0: So as a result, your study is showing a real gender disparity there. Women are more severely injured, lighter operators, so children are more severely injured as well. Specifically when it comes to women using e-bikes, I mean, what is it around the design of the handlebars? Is there a difference in the design that then makes female users more susceptible?
1: Just to clarify, this is on e-scooters versus bicycles and motorbikes, and we are suggesting that the handlebar is fixed. You can't move it up or down, and as a result of that, you are forced to use a standard design. And so, if it catches you in the belly, you're more at risk of injury, which is why women and children who are lighter and shorter are more susceptible.
0: I mean, as a result of this, and when you're looking at this study, it seems, well, you could have fixes for this. You could customise a bike for people who are shorter, for lighter users. Would that make any difference in your view, seeing as this clampdown is happening, there's more regulations certainly coming in here in Ireland, that they could also look at the design of these bikes?
1: In the UK, the only e-scooters that are legal are rental scooters. You can't purchase one yourself and ride it yourself. So therefore, you have large rental companies which are using huge fleets. They've then got the opportunity to have an adjustable handlebar in the same way that on a bicycle, you have an adjustable seat. And that could make a difference, but we then need to prove that if we do an intervention, for example, helmets or an adjustable e-scooter, then what is the consequence of that in the injury pattern that we see? And it looks like that could be a helpful thing to do, but we would then need to prove it in the mm-hmm. data. And that's for policymakers to say, well, we're going to put something about helmets in here in Ireland and also in France, and what other safety measures can we put in to support people riding these safely, because these are a last mile solution and they are becoming ubiquitous across large areas of Europe and indeed internationally.
0: Tell us about younger riders specifically. How prominent were children in your data?
1: Children made up a small minority, but around 16% of those people on e-scooters, compared to around 5 or 6% on motorbikes and a little more on bicycles, which is what you would expect because e-scooters are more accessible for younger people. And they very rarely wear helmets, and they are more likely to be men than more boys than girls if they're under the age of 18. And they're more at risk of getting injured, in particular head injuries, in particular damaging a large blood vessel inside their chest or inside their arm or leg. And those are life-threatening injuries.
0: I want to get your personal view as a trauma surgeon, David. You're seeing these injuries firsthand. You are seeing them jump, as we have seen in this country, to an extraordinary, alarming level that's prompted all these new regulations. I mean, what do you think of the legislative steps? Do they go far enough? Or in your view, from what you've seen and the level of injury you've seen, do we need to go much further?
1: Well, that's a matter for policymakers to make. And I was just looking at the data, and the data demonstrates that there's many head injuries and people wear few helmets. The reason why I got into this in the first place was when I was working in Liverpool at a major trauma centre, which saw the most severely injured people. And over the course of a weekend, I saw 5 patients with e-scooter injuries. And this was when e-scooters were coming in for the very beginning.

0: as a rental trial area in the UK. So I think that there is always going to be an initial wave of injuries as people start out in a honeymoon phase or try to use a new interesting way of getting around. And then it'll settle down to a steady state where we can see what the injury profile is like. And I think that's what we're moving into now, where people are starting to get used to them, understand where they fit into their daily life. And I think that these are now becoming part of the landscape of how people are moving around.
1: Does that worry you as a trauma surgeon with the level of injury you're seeing? Or do you think that the regulations that are in the UK, they're limited, aren't they, to rental scooters, are safe and are making a difference there?
0: There are nudges, excuse me, towards people using helmets, but there's no law for people to use helmets or any other safety device when they get on an e-scooter. There is when you use a motorbike. And I think that this is helpful for legislators to look at and say, we have now the comparable data of motorbikes, bicycles, and e-scooters, and now we can consider what package of measures we want to put in around e-scooters. We can see that there are many head injuries. Maybe it's worthwhile in making a mandatory law for helmets. But as I say, that's for legislators. I was just looking at the data.
1: Mm-hmm. There's also, the issue around formal training before allowing people onto public roads with e-scooters. These measures, along with helmets and high-vis gear, do you think? And I know it's a policy area, but you're at the coalface of a treatment of people with injuries. But do you think if people were better trained, that you'd be less likely to see them showing up at the trauma unit?
0: I have anecdotal evidence on the patients that I see that people don't always use them wisely. For example, running red lights and not obeying the highway code. And I think people should be mindful of that, either personally or perhaps with a course.
1: Mm-hmm. And as I said, we've seen, and there's been alarm expressed in this country over the level of injuries and the number of children who are being admitted to our A&Es with severe injuries as a result of e-scooters. Do you worry for the future? And do you believe, I suppose, the clampdowns that we're seeing across Europe will make a difference? Or is it just a wider, I suppose, attitude change that needs to happen when it comes to all of this, David?
0: E-scooters are very easy to get onto at the end of a long day. Either you've had a night out and now want to find an easy solution to get home. So that points to an attitude change when people need to be safe when they're travelling on any modality, be it an e-scooter, walking, a bicycle or a motorbike. So there has to be an attitude change that this is comes with risk. But as for legislation, things. This has demonstrated that there are more injuries there than there used to be, but you would expect that whenever you offer a new way to get around. And the question that we now need to ask ourselves is this safe, and how can we allow people to get around safely?
1: We've got someone texting in, David, asking, would allowing a seat on an e-scooter not improve the stability of these modes of transport? As far as I'm aware, seats are banned. You have to be in a standing position. Would it make any, according to your data and your report, difference to the stability of the scooter?
0: It's a great question, and I've not looked at that. I think that's my next study.
1: All right. Well, look, thank you for bringing us up to date on that information. As you said, the link there between the use of helmets, or certainly that motorcyclists are at in a much safer place than e-scooter users because of the use of helmets when they are on their bikes. David Bodansky, consultant trauma and orthopaedic surgeon at Chelsea and Westminster Hospital, thanks for joining us. Now, coming up later, from the main street to the suburbs, the history of Ireland's shopping centres. But next, are parents getting too rowdy on the sidelines?
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4: Port Erin Gioloras na Shunta. Count on a hundred as far as an Orup there like your authority. Agus a Navalla the Hiolirin Hiansuch na Shunta na Hedren. Agus the Har Hor Natira is only rather Harigin and Gioloras na Shunta. O Heher Vora Classicica, the Premier Dounda, Kiol Hurimacha Irunak the Heilig, Agus Kiol Tratashunta na Hedren. An onad will foamicht and scohige, come all the atmosphere, cardool, faltool. Tele Olish eg nch.ie.

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1: Most parents want to encourage their children from the sidelines, but when does support become pressure? From shouting instructions during matches to arguing with referees, concerns have been growing about the behaviour of adults at children's sporting events. Some leagues, such as the Dublin and District Schoolboys and Schoolgirls League, the DDSL, have even trialled silent sidelines to help tackle the issue. Joining me now is Antonio Montero, football coach and founder of the Silent Sideline campaign. Welcome to the programme this morning, Antonio. What prompted you to set up this campaign in the first place?
2: Well, I suppose when I got into coaching many years ago, back in 2010, 2011, I just noticed from the sidelines that, you know, there started to be a lot of noise, a lot of overcoaching, and I myself felt like I was overcoaching as well. So, you know, I was just looking at ways of maybe how to coach better. How to encourage our parents and how to encourage people come to view the game to have a better experience, and also for the children, how can the children have a better experience and learn the game without having the constant stream of noise and instruction coming from the sideline?
1: Yeah, describe that noise to me, what you were hearing.
2: Well, I mean, I suppose what you'll hear is, you know, you'll have what they call now helicopter parents who are constantly, you know, coaching every move, every decision that a child is making. So when a child is about to make a decision, you know, the game is working in seconds. They're making decisions in split seconds. And as they're trying to make those decisions or decide on one, they're getting a stream of noise and other decisions and other information coming from the sidelines. And more often than not, what happens is they end up making the wrong decision.
1: I imagine it's a pain. Yeah, I imagine it's painful for a coach to hear when you're trying to direct a team of underage players, but really hard on the kids in the moment.
2: Yeah, absolutely. Look, we've known for years that, you know, anyone screaming or shouting instructions or constantly pointing out mistakes is not going to help improve a player. It's not going to help with their confidence. You know, the fact of the matter is people will perform better when they're encouraged, supported, and given lots of confidence to learn. You know, so, you know, why should children's sports be any different? You know, I think one of the biggest mistakes we make in youth coaching is trying of the game from the sidelines. You know, every pass, every run, every decision, you know, it's constantly met with some instructions. So, I mean, what happens then? Do the children learn better? Are we developing players who are going to develop game intelligence? Absolutely not. You know, game intelligence isn't taught by remote control. It isn't taught by constant decision. It's taught through experience and through repetition, you know, and that's how children should be learning the game.
1: Yeah, Antonio, I can certainly see the appeal of quietening things down for coaches and for players and for everyone involved. But silent sidelines, I mean, that means absolutely no noise, doesn't it? That must be very unnatural. Are you strict on that particular just zero tolerance for noise policy?
2: Absolutely. I mean, the leagues have started this. It's generally one weekend, so it's probably one game over a couple of months. You know, I know last year the DDSL ran it over. I think they ran one nearly every single month. So, I mean, it's just one game a month. If you're starting in September, you know, it's a great way really to start to explain to people, you know, I mean, this is about, you know, it's not about telling people to stay quiet. We want to explain to people, you know, about reducing the constant instruction and decision-making and communication, you know. So most adults want the best for their children, but they need to know, you know, what is the best in terms of their behaviour on the sideline. And, you know, staying quiet, standing back away from the action and allowing your children to learn the game in a natural manner is the best way for children to learn.
1: Okay, we're in danger of having a silent sideline here with the phone reception, but we'll continue on, Antonio. Anyway, you might move to a better spot just in case the line goes down on us. But
2: yeah, no problem.
1: You know, people would question. Look, they do become very emotionally invested, don't they, in their children's sports? They want the best for them. It may all be very well meaning. So, how do they react to being told to say no? Nothing. Like, how has it gone down?
2: Well, I think it's, you know, for the

0: not part of the game and it shouldn't be part of the game. So we need to try and educate parents. We need to try and educate players that, you know, when they're playing the game, the children should be able to play with the freedom of learning, where they're able to go from mistake to mistake without realizing. And parents need to come down with the attitude that the game is not about win at all costs, you know. So the game is about children coming down to improve and learn and enjoy. And also the parents need to come down and enjoy.
1: Okay. So
0: the experience as well. So
1: the rule is there, Antonio, only one coach per team gives instructions. Only during halftime or substitutions, is that right? And no shouting out advice from the sidelines.
0: That's correct, yeah. So, I mean, you're looking to give instruction before the game, you know, maybe when the game is stopped, so there might be an injury or the game is stopped for, you know, for a moment in time at halftime or at the end of the game, but certainly not while the game is moving and while children are trying to make decisions. There should be absolutely no instruction. There doesn't need to be any instruction other than maybe taking a player on or off or maybe moving a player to a different position. You know, if a coach feels that he needs to instruct during the game, then, you know, wait till the ball goes out, ball player over, have a little one-to-one with them, you know, in a quiet manner. You don't need to shout instruction or ridicule them or highlight their mistake from one side of the pitch to the other, because that's certainly not going to help them. And most of the time they can't even hear what you're saying because they're so invested in their game and trying to do their best that they could possibly do for themselves and for their team, you know.
1: We got a texter in here. I'm a parent, a mother shouting at her 7-year-old son on the field to take him down. Horrific stuff. I mean, you must have heard all sorts over the years, did you, Antonio?
0: Yeah, look, I'm coaching over 20 years now, so, and I think, you know, when I... It was fairly minimal. You used to go to games where maybe it was maybe 5 on one side and 5 on the other side. But now you go to games and it could be easily 20 on one side and 20 on the other side, along with other games that are happening around you. So the constant stream of noise and instruction can be, you know, very, very disturbing for children. And in fact, it is very disturbing for children, you know. So
1: do they ever tell you about it? Do kids ever come to you saying, you know, I find that, like, maybe even after the match, confide in you and say, I just feel the pressure. I feel the pressure from home.
0: Yeah, I have heard children in the past that have said it to me. I mean, most children want their parents to be at the game. Most children want their parents there supporting them and cheering them on. You know, more often than not, when children are playing the game, they are looking to the sideline to their parents. You know, so they want to have that positive experience. But like I said before, it's becoming so natural now that children almost feel like this is part of the game. I've been brought up with this level of instruction, yeah, which is level of abuse towards referees.
1: Someone has texted in again, I had an issue only yesterday. The coaches were giving the player an instruction and the player's parent told the player to do the opposite. It was really confusing, the player. The same parent was really giving the ref a lot of stick during the game. Also, someone else saying, I had to endure a bully coach with my son's GAA team up to 18 years of age. All the guy wanted for his son to be the star. His son never improved. My son became a key player in the senior club. So it's interesting. I mean, everyone has a view on it. Would you like to see that? Is it being rolled out outside of your league that campaign, Antonio?
0: Yeah, I think, I mean, this has creeped into rugby, would you believe, you know, so it's coming into rugby on the sidelines. I think, you know, the IRFE had mentioned that there's so many incidents last year in terms of parents' behaviour and incidents on the sidelines. So it seems to be rolled out across all sports. So, you know, I think, you know, the governing bodies of sports probably need to take a more serious look at it and really introduce it in the first season, that it's mandatory across all sports. And the first game of the season, so we're coming into the first couple of games of the season now, the end of August and in September, you know, and this needs to be rolled out so that parents understand what's expected from them, so players understand what's expected from them in terms of their game and what, you know, what the role models on the sideline should be doing and how they should be conducting themselves, you know. So there needs to be much more of a rollout. I mean, I think if any of these incidents have
1: all right,
0: people wouldn't tolerate it, you know. They'd probably call the guards over, you know. So that's how serious this actually is, you know.
1: Well, that is very true. And I think a lot of people will appreciate your campaign. And look, it's a good time as well to talk about it again ahead of a very busy underage season that will be coming back on track in the next few weeks. Antonio Montero, football coach and founder of the Silent Sideline campaign, thank you for joining us.

0: Who remembers that? That is the ad for Stephen's Green Shopping Centre from back in 1990. The nostalgic jingle is a reminder of the glamour associated with shopping centres in Ireland of the 80s and 90s. And here to talk more about the history of shopping centres is Dr. Linda King, Senior Lecturer in Design and Visual Culture at the Institute of Art, Design and Technology. Look, you even had the snazzy jingles to get people to go into their local shopping centre. But it is hard to believe that it was... nearly 40 years ago, Stephen's Green Centre opened its doors.
1: Yeah.
0: Tell us a little bit about the history of the centre, because it is such a landmark, isn't it, for Dublin now?
1: Yeah.
0: But there have been many stories and controversies about the Stephen's Green Centre over the years, Linda.
1: Yeah, particularly there was a huge amount of media coverage around May with the redevelopment of Stephen's Green. And I suppose that the centre has always courted kind of... controversy, because it originally was built on the Dandelion Market, which was there from 1973 to 1981. And the Dandelion Market was much loved, but was only there temporarily because the Slazenger family were buying up that site from the 1960s in order to develop it. So there was various development plans. Scott Tallon Walker were due to design it in the 1970s. Recession hit. Patrick Gallagher, infamous associate of Charlie Haughey, bought it in 1981. He went bankrupt, and then it wasn't developed until wasn't open until 1988 by a British company. So there's always been quite a lot of controversy around it. And even, you know, it's kind of interesting the you know, what people are saying and reacting to at the moment about not liking the look of the new development, because I can remember nobody liked the look of the Stephen's Green as it now is when it opened in 1988. You know, there was huge controversy. It looked like a Mississippi paddle boat. It looked like a wedding cake, you know. And actually, there was only four units that opened on the day it was launched, despite this huge campaign with Maureen Potter, Ronnie Drew, Twink. They were all involved in that ad that you played just there.
0: Yeah, you can define people's age by whether they remember Dandelion Market,
1: yes,
0: or they don't, or the shopping centre, and going to the shopping centre when it first opened. What strikes me about it is when you get inside and upstairs, it's hard to find then the right stairs to take to go back town again. But that is probably critically the design of shopping centres, isn't it, Linda?
1: There is, yeah. I mean, they're designed to keep you moving and keep you spending. And a bit like a supermarket, the things that you want to go and see are usually quite far apart from each other. But I think the Stephen's Green does have a particular difficulty with flow. And, you know, I was there on Thursday just doing a little bit of a recce, and you have to walk a really long distance to get from A to B. So that doesn't help.
0: So, I mean, there is a big redesign happening. Like you mentioned there, like there's a large number of units that are vacant, and,
1: yeah,
0: and football isn't, you know, no, particularly huge in the area. You'd wonder what a redesigned shopping centre, will it give it the buzz it needs?
1: Yeah, and particularly as there's so many empty units around Grafton Street as it is. But I used the opportunity to have a little bit of a wander around the city centre. So I wandered into the George Street Arcade, which was the original shopping centre in Dublin. It opened in 1881, and it was based on the arcade model that was popular in the 18th century and 19th centuries in Europe. Covered Street, exactly. And it is operating broadly as it was intended, with little retailers and you know, places to eat, and that was largely developed by the Pym family, who had a big department store on the opposite side of the road that was demolished in the 1960s and rebuilt in the 1970s. But that's a beautiful building. Like, it just is a lovely example of Victorian architecture, and it's still broadly doing what it intended to do. But it was controversial too, because there was a whole load of markets cleared for it to exist.
0: Yeah, so. And were we copying what they were doing in other countries there, because there was covered arcades across Europe, in Milan, in Brussels, at the time as well? Were we just following suit? It wasn't something that was innate to the Irish mainstream,
1: was it?
0: No, it
1: was very much of a European move, but you can even trace the arcades back to the bazaars and markets of the ancient world, like Trajan's Forum from the first 100 years AD in Rome. You know, that's another example of a shopping.
0: I think of shopping centres, and I think of the suburbs.
1: Yeah.

0: And I also think, and we were talking about this, about Stillorgan Shopping Centre, which was Ireland's first shopping centre, wasn't it, opening its doors back in 1966.
1: Yes, with Dickie Rock and John
0: Massey. And it hasn't changed a huge deal since it first opened. But why was that such a big deal of its time?
1: Well, that was an American model. So you had the European idea of the bazaar, and then you had the American model, which, like, the first American shopping mall is only 1956 in Minnesota. So it was an idea of bringing a bit of America to the Irish suburbs. And, you know, it was opened by Lamass, who was, you know, very much looking at what was happening in America in terms of Irish modernization. So it was meant to be based on an archetype in California. So a bit of California in Stillorgan.
0: Do people buy it?
1: I don't know. With the Irish weather now, you know, an open kind of mall is a bit of a risk. But I do have a friend who's slightly older than I am, and she was talking about, you know, how they were brought out to see Stillorgan Shopping Centre, not to shop there, but just to marvel at it, which was...
0: They got the tour.
1: A form of
0: retail tourism. Yeah. Yeah, it's interesting because there'd be little kiosks, I suppose, covered kiosks in the centre as well, where you could get your mood rings and things, yes. Things like that when we were teenagers. But it brought, I suppose, the whole idea of shopping out to suburbia, really, didn't it?
1: And it mirrors the rise of car ownership and suburban development. So, and it's about, you know, taking people away from going into the centre of the city and keeping them in the suburbs.
0: Now, a gorgeous shopping centre that's right in the heart of Dublin, that you don't always think of as a shopping centre, but it's Paris Court Townhouse.
1: Yeah.
0: And that took a totally different approach by repurposing a grand old house in the heart of the city.
1: Yeah, I mean, 1981, the same year that the ILEC Centre opened, and the Paris Court Townhouse Centre, it was Paris Court House. So the third Viscount of Paris Court, that was his party house when Parliament was in situ. So Parliament, the Dublin Parliament was where the Bank of Ireland is today at College Green. So, it's a beautiful building. You walk into it through a flower shop, through a florist, and you're met with this most beautiful staircase and all this gorgeous ornate plasterwork. And if you wander around, what they've done something very, very clever. They've put up signage to tell you about the building, but they've also signposted some of the rooms. So this was Lady Paris Court's boudoir, or this was Viscount Paris Court's whatever room, and they've preserved the music room in with period furniture. I mean, I don't know if it's real period furniture or period
0: It's gorgeous.
1: Style.
0: It's furniture. Really well done, isn't it?
1: And you can
0: it?
1: Just sit there and look out onto South William Street. It's an absolute hidden gem in the midst of the city centre.
0: It is a real treasure, isn't it, to have at the heart of the centre, but maybe not what always springs to mind when people think of shopping centres, because now I have to play this one. As Dublin expanded outwards in the 70s, suburban shopping hubs, as we mentioned, began springing up everywhere. And here's one jingle that everyone will know about.
1: Yeah, that's a real earworm. Northside in Coolock, 1970. And it was part of that run of shopping centres that included Dundrum in 1971, Donaghmede 1973, and Kilbarrican Crumlin in 1974. But Northside, again, a bit of a hidden gem. It had a swimming pool on its roof. And the building was designed by Sam Stevenson, who designed the Central Bank and the Dublin City Council offices there at Wood Quay. So, again, another controversial figure.
0: Swimming pool was there right up until a couple of years ago, wasn't it?
1: Until a couple of years ago, yeah. I mean, swimming pools are notoriously expensive to run, so you can, I think Dublin City Council has probably offloaded a few swimming pools over the years because they are very, very expensive. Yeah. But the ads at the time...
0: What an amenity and a great sell.
1: Yeah, I mean, and there was something very utopian. I mean, I remember being fascinated by it as a child. Like, the idea of a swimming pool on top of a building just seemed quite extraordinary. And the ads used to say, shop and swim tonight at Northside, which is...
0: How glam. Betty's texted in to say, our mother planned this trip for ages about the Northside, and she's playing the jingle out. It was a huge event to go and see it. I can't even remember where it was. It's still there.
1: Yeah, it's in Coolock. And its anchor tenant was Superquin, which was sold to Musgraves in 2011. So that Superquin, very much another, you know, Irish kind of retail success story.

0: someone else, then everyone's just reminiscing now. At this point, Sam has got in touch to say, I remember as a child that Christmas didn't start for us until we had our trip to the Dunleary shopping centre. We lived in Walkinstown. It was a whole day out, topped off with the McDonald's. Innocent times back then. That was the brown shopping centre, as people will call it. That's still in Dunleary, of course. Great conversation on shopping centres. In the States, Walmart has decimated small communities. Mm. I mean, it's interesting about shopping centres as well, that there are impacts, aren't there, to other, I suppose, yeah, to the traditional Main Street that go along with these big suburban malls.
1: Absolutely. And I mean, if I could just make mention of the ILAC Centre has, that's got an amazing community amenity in terms of its library. It gets 1,300 visitors a day. So that's an example of a shopping centre that's tried to, you know, reach out to the community and bring people in.
0: And I'll always think of the glass lift in the ILAC shopping centre being such a treat as a child. Thank you for taking us through a tour of all those special retail spots. Dr. Linda King, Senior Lecturer in Design and Visual Culture at the Institute of Art, Design and Technology. And that is all for today. Thanks for listening. You can catch up on anything you might have missed on this morning's show on the RTÉ Radio app. Today's programme was produced by Will Hannafin, the research by Emma Cawley. Broadcast coordinator is Michelle Gibson, and Harry Buckless was on sound. Oliver Callan is coming up, but first it's over to Susan Jackson for the news.
2: Morning from the newsroom. Russian state media is reporting that at least 13 people have been killed in a Ukrainian drone strike on the central region of Tartistan. At least 39 others were injured in the attack on industrial and civilian targets in the city of Nizhnekamsk. The region's oil refinery, one of Russia's most technologically advanced, was also struck in the attack. A Garda watchdog investigation is underway after a two-car collision on the M50 yesterday in which 9 people were injured. Fisru, the office of the police ombudsman, said an on-call team of investigators attended the scene and its independent investigation is ongoing. The incident happened southbound at Junction 12, Firhouse, at 5:30 in the morning. 8 male teenagers were in one of the cars which was driving down the up-ramp at Junction 12 when it collided head-on with the car. The Minister of State for Transport, Sean Kenny, has said the government has a plan to roll out more road safety cameras, but road users also need to practice responsibility while driving. Minister Kenny said it's important to get the technology right.
3: We have a plan on rolling out more of them, and they will be rolled out. I would say that, first of all, it is important that we get these things right. You put them all out and they weren't working properly. So we have to just make sure that they are working. I could bring in a lot more rules and regulations, but I think at the end of the day, what we need is for people to understand that as a driver of a car or a cyclist, that you also have a responsibility.
2: The Copernicus Climate Change Service has said Western Europe experienced its hottest June and July on record. Very dry conditions were observed across the continent, while the combined average temperature in Western Europe for the 2 months was 21.62 degrees Celsius, beating the 2022 record for the same period. Dr. Samantha Burgess from Copernicus said another El Niño is developing in the Pacific Ocean, which means similar conditions could be expected next year.
4: The expectation right now for 2026 is that it's likely to be the second or third warmest year on record. The El Niño has a global footprint of adding 0.1 or 0.2 degrees Celsius to the long-term warming trend. So 2027 is already likely to beat 2024 for the warmest year on record.
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2: Dry with sunny spells, turning hazy at times. Highest temperatures of 17 to 23 degrees. Warmest in Munster and Leinster with light variable breezes. And that's all from the newsroom for the moment.
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7: Good day to you all. It's Oliver on the air until 1. It is now the 10th of August, it says here on the screen. It's very quiet around the place, though. There's a sort of a sleepy enough feeling. But there is no shortage of news, however grim it might be for the time of year. Where is your head at all? How are you doing? Your thoughts are welcome on the WhatsApp. That's 087 032 32 32. And for your longer letters, you can email us.

Oliver at rte.ie. Taras Jock, and we'll tell you things. Oh, it was a stunning morning early this morning. A beautiful, sunny, a lovely, dewy morning in August. And there's a good week of weather ahead as the summer enters late middle age, I suppose. The fun years, you know. And we can surely enjoy these sunny conditions as well now that it has rained and the flowers and the plants and the shrubs are all smiling and the briars are thick with blackberries in the ditches. It's the time of year, and you'll be plagued soon with the very serious back to school ads. I know there have been ones kind of traipsing through the summer a bit, but the very kind of hard-hitting ones, which will be unavoidable. That'll happen. Then the return of the Premier League, and then the Rose of Tralee will be on the telly. All those markers that the autumn is coming at us hard. I was nearly ready for the autumn there 2 weeks ago because I was sick of all the heat wave and the sun. But now, very happy to wait till October, and I'm eyeing up certain clothes going, oh, I can't wait for that. I'll be fine. I'll be okay. I'm okay for it, ready for it for the first time. But how was that weekend for you? The horse show is now at an end. The FLA is over. Congrats to the Rebels. The Intercounty All-Ireland Series is also now complete, even though that used to be only the case in October, actually, now that I think of it. And the titles are now nestled in Limerick, in Mayo, in Galway, and in Cork as of yesterday. And the clubs will be flying at it now in all of the disciplines. We're very happy now up our part of the country. We have a boxing middleweight world champion in Muina Conn, where Aaron McKenna won the title fight in Dublin. That was on Saturday night, wasn't it? Very hard to sometimes remember the weekends this time of the year. The Silencer from Smithborough is what they call him, and his brother Stevie McKenna won the undercard fight earlier in the night. So what an occasion that family had in the Three Arena, and a great story too. Their father Fergal ran the karate school in Monaghan back in the early 90s into the noughties, and he's now their boxing coach, the two brothers. And he felt they were bored during the karate, so he took them boxing, and now there's a world title in the family in professional boxing. Aaron McKenna is only 27 years of age. There is this swagger and confidence about the 20-somethings in this country. That's why we won such a slew of medals in Paris only two summers ago. And you can see it was kind of the driving force behind certain All-Irelands recently. Ireland very narrowly missed out on the Aga Khan in its 100th year. We were talking here on Friday with Brendan McCardle. It was kind of neck and neck between Ireland and the Americans. And it was a thrilling finish. Just one fence down between them in the end, and the Americans, they won it again. And it looked great, the horse show. The brand new Anglesey stand looks just fantastic. Done on time. How can the private enterprises do huge construction projects from beginning to end on time and on budget, I presume? I'm not sure if they're calling it the Anglesey stand anymore, because it seems to be named after an insurance company now. And those sort of things make me feel a little bit sad. Although the asbestos is gone, so we should be happy about that. And on Saturday, I noticed on the telly a rider came out into the RDS in a Mayo jersey. And that All-Ireland was just 2 weeks ago, but it feels like it's been our whole lives to this point. And I know they are loving life in Mayo. Sorry, Mayo. And it's just that victory is now starting to show signs of having climate change levels of endless interference in our lives. Reading here in the Independent of the weekend, Michael Callaghan is a mad Mayo fan. Is there another kind, says you? And he said he always wanted his first tattoo in life to mark Mayo winning the All-Ireland. Now, he's only 35, but he probably feels old given how long he's been waiting for this to happen. And he has the famous full-time words tattooed on his sleeve, the ones you know, Midwest Radio, Stephen Grealis, a young fella commentating on his first Intercounty All-Ireland final. And so Michael Callaghan has put that in his arm. The famine is over, the curse be damned, hit the nuclear button. He's kind of paraphrased the commentary. Mayo Abu is at the end as well. It's a very long tattoo, three lines, but very well executed, looks well. It's on the soft underbelly of the right arm. Do you know the bit I thought you'd never tattoo? It looks very painful, where the sun doesn't even barely shine. So he said he'd get one tattoo to mark it. And when did he get? He was on the way home from Dublin and his wife was watching all the clips and stuff, and this commentary was playing from the passenger seat. It stuck in his head, stuck in everyone's head in Mayo. And he said that's the one he's getting, and he didn't even wait a fortnight. It's done now. And the Sam Maguire Cup is continuing its storied tour of Mayo this week. It's gone to various towns where all the players are coming from, and has been just been to Inishturk and Clare Island. And the post-All-Ireland final celebrations have sparked a huge spending spree across the country. And they're seeing this in the evidence, the digital evidence of all the tapping and whatnot that Mayo has done. So they're having a great party. And with all the bad things happening in the world, more power to them. You need some fun stuff as well.

Someone's also saying to congratulate more Monaghan people on a magnificent few days. What else? What have I missed? So Aaron McKenna, yeah, new IBF World Middleweight Champion. The brother Steve won as well. Yeah, we have that. Michael Gallen, know him. He was in here with us as well. Castleblaney native. Had the premiere of his new opera, The Curing Line. And I got a 5-star review in the Irish Times. Han the Farney, says Andrea. Or Andrea, we'd probably be saying up there. Andrea. So Michael Gallen, a new opera, and he puts comedy in it. It's very, very accessible, good fun, without obviously being sophisticated enough to garner 5 stars from the Times, if you take it every day. Dublin Bus, you'll have seen the ads if you're in Dublin or have been to Dublin. On the sides of Dublin buses, they need drivers. They are recruiting. And I thought this was interesting. 100 drivers, almost 100, from South Africa have been hired by Dublin Bus in recent months because the company is looking for new ways to fill its shortage of drivers. We have to go to the other side of the world now to fill in these gaps in public services. But their services are expanding. They've already recruited mechanics from Spain and they've had and the Philippines as well. And how many would you say work at Dublin Bus? I was surprised that it's over 4,500 people. And 3/4 of them are drivers, and they have staff from 90 different countries of origin. Why South Africa in particular? Well, it's an English-speaking country, they say. They drive on the same side of the road as us, of course. And there's a good, strong pipeline of trained drivers, and they're working with an organisation over there who are doing all the vetting for their training and licences and so on. That's all done there, and they come ready to go when they arrive in Ireland. But given the state of things here, they can only bring them to this country at a rate of 6 drivers every week because of all the migration issues and the housing issues. And they do give them 4 weeks of accommodation to make sure they settle. But after that month, they're on their own. That'll be very difficult. But they're heavily trained, and there's a license exchange agreement between Ireland and South Africa. So that's it. And they're also pointing out the shortage of drivers is not just a problem for Dublin Bus. There's a national shortage in almost every driving discipline you can imagine. And they're continuing that recruitment, which is why you're seeing the ads everywhere and all in sundry and so on. 51551 is the text as well. We have a great show for you today. A lot of people watching BBC Two at the weekend would have noticed the Paul Heaton celebration, just because people of my age and beyond, we don't go out on Saturdays anymore. You can't. It's because life is just nice anyway. It's always lovely when the beautiful South is playing.

0: And Sam loved the Paul Heaton section on the BBC at the weekend. Loved it. Well, from the beautiful south to the beautiful north. Belfast, as you know, has been hosting the 2026 Fláthiúil na hÉireann with over 1 million people gracing the streets of the city for the last 8 days, and they got great weather and great spirit for it as well. The festival only ended in the early hours of this morning. A huge, huge success. One of the people responsible for bringing the Fla to Belfast for the first time was Niall McLean, and he was there last night. What shape is he in this morning after all that singing? Welcome, Niall.
1: Well, how are you? Not too bad. wee bit husky.
0: When we did our Belfast show, Brenda Donoghue was out chatting with you and your family at home, and you had kind of dreamt of this festival for a long time, really, hadn't you?
1: We had. It's probably something we've been working on for about the last 4.5 years. Yeah. And it's just been a dream come true. We've never ever seen Belfast like this. This has been a one-off. It never has happened before. The Brilliant. Whole city came together for it. Every community in Belfast came together. And we did what we said in the start. Our vision was that we would all celebrate the flag together, and that's what happened. It was absolutely fabulous.
0: How are you feeling now that it's all over and done?
1: I'm sort of relieved in a way that I can get into my own bed tonight. Yeah. But all the planning we put in, everything just went exactly as we wanted and more. We were expecting numbers of 800,000, and we well exceeded that. By Friday, we were over 1 million people.
0: Unbelievable.
1: I attended the Fla. Just literally unbelievable. And just to see the smiles in everybody's face, you know, it just shows you how much Belfast has changed and how we've all come together. And I suppose when you look at our first notes of the Fla was bringing all the communities together through a multicultural suite. And that was our last notes last night. And that set the tone for the whole week. So it was just fabulous.
0: And it worked? Every community bought into it from all around Belfast?
1: Every community bought into it. We had flute bands, we had bagpipers, traditional Irish musicians, Indian dancers, Highland dancers, Irish dancers, and we all came to the streets and we all played together. And you had to be part of it to see it. You would never in your wildest dreams have thought that we would pull this off in Belfast, but we pulled it off magnificently. And everybody just, the joy in people's faces, the families coming together. It just was the universal language of music really shone through for the whole class.
0: Oh, it's brilliant. Well done. I'm really delighted to hear it. 1 million people by Friday. Last night, you had thousands of people in the grounds. This was the gig rig at Belfast City Hall, and it went on till 1 o'clock in the morning. But a big, big crowd stayed to the very end.
1: They stayed to the very, very end until the last note was played. And I think just people wanted to be part of that historical moment, you know. Yes, it was late and it was ran over a wee bit than we thought it would last night, but it just nobody really cared that it was so late. It was just everybody stayed, and the weather stayed good for us last night, and the atmosphere was, you could have just, you know, it really, really was something special in the grounds of the City Hall last night in Belfast, all lit up. And as I say, we played that multicultural suite and said a few final words, and then the Kerry band champions from Sligo finished us off. It was absolutely marvellous.
0: You said you're the happiest man in Belfast, and of course you get to do this all again next year in August.
1: We do, first 3rd of August.
0: You sound like, oh God, I can't believe to do this again. Leave it.
1: Yes. We're going to take a few weeks, so we are and recharge the batteries, and we're back at it for next year.
0: You worked very hard. You were co-chair of the organising committee, and you had 4 young kids in the family as well, mad into their kyole as well. How did they enjoy the festival, and how did you enjoy seeing the Fla through their eyes?
1: Oh, they loved it. They absolutely loved it. And they took part in lots of different events. My son Seamus, he actually led the Ulster Orchestra with a piece on the pipes.
0: He's 14.
1: He's 14. And so, but they all were involved right from the very first note. The branch came up on the stage and played the first notes of the Fla. And Orla's only 5, and she was up on the stage with the plus 65s through the whole branch. There were over 200 of us. So the kids enjoyed it. The kids got involved. Obviously, they were out in the streets playing. And yeah, just magical.
0: Because you got to see so much of it, is there a highlight for you?
1: I think the highlight was, as I said at the start, from that tone that we set from the start, the highlight was just seeing that all come together. When we set that tone, we hoped that would be bring everybody together.

0: we bring all the community together, and that's exactly what happened. So that's a highlight for me. The highlight was that everybody brought in, bought into it from every community in Belfast and beyond.
1: And there might have been kind of people from the unionist side of things looking down south and hearing about FLAS for years, thinking this was an Irish nationalist thing, but you've kind of burst that myth now.
0: We have. I was going to say, like, you know, there's a lot of people even that have never come to the flat I'd be friendly with, and they were like, oh, I'm going to go and see what this is like. And now everybody next year said, we've got the first week of August booked off. That's it. We're taking the whole week and we're going to the flat for the whole week. And yeah, I mean, maybe you're right what you say, but everybody came out in Belfast and I have not heard one negative voice. It was just, yeah, fantastic.
1: And a sea of GAA jerseys, I think the likes of which has never been seen across the city either.
0: Yeah, there was quite a number of Mayo tops. I spotted quite a number of them.
1: The week we were there, I saw Kerry jerseys here and there, but maybe fewer of them at the minute.
0: Yes, I think Mayo, they outnumbered them all.
1: Yeah, there's a lot of people from Mayo all of a sudden that's in the sales. There must be a shortage of Mayo jerseys. Lots of messages already coming into us, even while we're chatting to you here, Niall. Eamon and Drogheda, which of course held a great FLA and a lovely town for it, yep, as well because of the small streets. Hats off to the organisers of the FLA in Belfast. I was there on Saturday. The atmosphere was world class. Fair play to Niall McLean and all involved. Another one says, the FLA, absolutely incredible. Well done. Thank you to everyone involved for such a special weekend. From a Dublin listener, first time FLA goer, back from the FLA only last night, says Catherine.
0: Yeah.
1: And someone says the biggest FLA, I don't know if you'll know if this is true, the biggest FLA until Belfast was Drogheda with 600,000 people. So
0: I think there was 800,000 in Wexford last year.
1: That
0: was the number we were hoping to get. And as I say, by Friday, we well exceeded that number.
1: It was already done by a million. Someone doing the clicker must be very sore thumbs. That's for Jack and Drogheda. He's very glad to hand over the mantle. But listen, we'll let you off for some rest now, Niall McLean. And
0: thank you very much.
1: We'll be chatting again before you know it. Next summer. Slán.
0: Slán.
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1: Now, free diving. What do you know about free diving? It's the pursuit of diving to great depths, but all while holding on to just one breath of air. It sounds so impossible. And joining us in the studio is someone who knows everything about this. She's an Irish record holder in the sport. Megan Lyons, welcome.
6: Hi, thanks for having me.
1: I'm delighted to have you here. Tell us a little bit about your background and so on and how you find yourself as a free diver. What did you...
6: Yeah, well, I was a data scientist for 8 years in London. I moved to London. I literally graduated from UCD. And the morning after, got on a flight to London and went down that corporate route of, you know, the hustle of London culture.
1: Yeah.
6: And then I actually got diagnosed with ADHD at the end of 2022 and kind of imploded my life, pressed the big red button and left London and
1: obviously
6: headed off traveling.
1: You were wondering what was going on in your mind.
6: Yeah, yeah. And I think there was a lot going on in my life that I didn't realise was attributed to ADHD. I think when we look at ADHD, we think of a young boy kind of running around a room, causing a lot of destruction, whereas with women, it can be a lot more internal. So I had a lot of... lack of emotional regulation and things like that going on in my life that was causing a lot of drama that I didn't realise was actually attributed to ADHD until I got the diagnosis and was able to work with the therapist to really delve into the aspects of my life that were kind of chaotic.
1: Where did you get the idea of to do a scuba diving course then?
6: So I've never scuba dived. The free diving, I was in Thailand and I just wanted to hold my breath a bit longer to swim with the fish, to be honest. It wasn't really anything too profound. And it just kind of escalated from there. I did one course and then I didn't do it again for about a year. And then I found myself in Bali in a place called Tullumben, which is a little fishing village away from all the hustle and bustle that you associate with Bali. And that's when I started training with my current coaches And originally just wanted to go to 20 metres and then it was 30 metres and then you kind of get addicted and it all kind of escalates from there.
1: And obviously this very calm environment must suit what's going on in your head with the ADHD.
6: So. Exactly, and I think it's probably the one place in my life where you're kind of forced to be present. So when you're diving, the moment you try and think about anything other than the exact moment that you're in, it all tends to go a bit bad. So you end up maybe swallowing your mouth full or not being able to equalise or having tension, and all those things are bad in the dive. So it's really that forced present. You don't have your phone out there. You're really just in the moment, which is something I kind of struggle to do with the million tabs that are open in my head at all times.
1: The equalising, that's all the kind of advanced
6: the lingo,
1: things we'll get into in a moment. But the basic free diving is either in the sea or the pool, is it?
6: In a competitive sense, yes. So there's pool free diving, which is where it's measured by distance. So you literally swim up and down the pool, which I don't partake in because I think it's hell on earth. I take my hat off to everyone that does that because you're just swimming up and down.
1: With one breath.
6: Yeah. Holding your breath, but just up and down the pool. Or then there's another thing, which is even worse, which is called static apnea, which is where you just lie face down in a pool.
1: Oh, my God, right.
6: Yeah. And the female world record in that is 9 minutes and something seconds, which is insanity. Yeah.
1: You think they're insane. You're just
6: exactly.
1: The depth of the ocean with a single breath. And there are four different categories, aren't there, where constant weight is your one.
6: Constant weight monofin is the one that I focus in. That's what I just did my record in a few weeks ago. But I'm going to the World Championships in a few weeks where you have to do all four disciplines. So there's free immersion, which is kind of a rope climb. So you pull up and down the rope.
1: Yes.
6: Yeah. There's no finned, which is an altered breaststroke technique. So you literally swim.
1: No fins on your feet.
6: You're literally swimming.
1: And your monofin
6: is the hardest. And monofin is the mermaid fin.
1: Is the mermaid.
6: Yeah.
1: Both your feet attached to the one big thing.
6: And then there's the bifins, which is then kind of traditional fins that you'd expect to see. Yeah. But they're much longer than kind of scuba fins.
1: And when we say
6: like
1: four
6: that.
1: Categories, this is the competitive environment.
6: Exactly. Yeah.
1: All of that happens in the sea.
6: There's some people do it in freshwater lakes, and there's some competitions in like the cenotes in Mexico.
1: Oh, right. Where you can kind of see a good bit down.
6: Yeah, they go down quite deep. I think 100 metres some of the cenotes are in Mexico. But they're dark, dark. So after 20 metres, it's pitch black.
1: Right.
6: In the ocean, you have a lot more visibility because of the endless sea around you. You're not surrounded by like a cavern like some of these places.
1: It gets dark no matter where you are, though.
6: Yeah, the 80 metre dive I did in the Philippines, it was quite dark, and there's like a little underwater drone, dive eye, that follows you down. And it shone the light in my
1: eyes.
6: Has
1: a light.
6: Yeah, and I couldn't see then, and I was like,
1: right. hindrance rather than the help there.
6: Exactly, yeah.
1: Do you have to be based places like Bali in order to do this full time?
6: To get access to depth, you need to be, there's a few meccas around the world, but Bali's where I'm based. My coach is there in Apnea Bali, is where I do most of my training, and then I kind of then travel away then for competitions.
1: But it's a career, isn't it?
6: I'm trying to make it a career, yeah. There's some people who are kind of professional at the top of the game who are like the world record holders and stuff. At the moment, I'm trying to get my claws in there. I've had a lot of progression over the last... I've only done three competitions.
1: Yeah.
6: So last year, my first comp I only did 40 metres. So I've doubled that now in the space of like 18 months. So
1: that's
6: I'm hoping I can keep pushing.
1: Does 80 metres put you in the competitive...
6: I think I came ninth for that discipline in the competition I was at. And at the World Championships, I'll be hoping... Fingers crossed to get an overall of maybe top 10 if everything goes according to plan, which, you know, it doesn't always, but...
1: Which you've dedicated yourself
6: to
1: doing. Mm-hmm. And you have the youth and the time to do it now.
6: Yeah, well, thank you, the youth. That makes me feel good.
1: How do you train for freediving? Because the winter time is you're on dry land the whole time.
6: Exactly, yeah. So most people would do pool training in the winter. I haven't done that yet because I really dislike it, and I'm quite bad for avoiding things that I don't like, which is not great. But I do a lot of strength work in the gym, so really building as much power and strength in the gym so that when you're coming up from those deep dives that you're not worried about the fact that you might not come back up, that
1: your whole body has to be muscled.
6: Exactly,
1: basically.
6: Yeah. And as much strength and power that you can have. And then a lot of dry equalization training. So when you go down, like you might find, like when you go in an airplane, sometimes you have to pop your ear.
1: That's right.
6: You have to do that the whole way down when you're diving. So that's another drill that you have to learn, how to really isolate all the muscles in your mouth, like your tongue and your soft palate and all these really intricate things. That's actually the hardest part of freediving.
1: That sounds so complicated.
6: Yeah.
1: You even begin that process training for that.
6: So you have a little balloon and you kind of just learn how to isolate different exercises and moving the air from your mouth into the balloon and back into. It's very boring, like non-sexy training.
1: Well, it's very important. Because you're equalising your whole body, so you're moving the air into different
6: just
1: parts.
6: Just your ears, yeah.
1: Just your ears.
6: Just the air spaces. So your
1: sinuses,
6: lungs will
1: nose
6: compress. And then you shift the air. So you do this thing called a mouth fill, where you go like, and you shift all the air from your lungs up into your mouth and you hold your glottis. And then that's the air you have to manage for the rest of the dive. And you just kind of push a little bit of air at a time into your eustachian tubes to open it.
1: No, it's just the ear. It's far from like having to make sure your lungs have put the air
6: into your lungs compress then as you go down. So when you go from 0 to 10 meters, there's a 1 atmosphere change of pressure every 10 meters. So when you go from 0 to 10, your

0: lungs have halved in size. They've compressed to half their size, and terrifying. They keep halving every 10 metres.
1: Oh my God. Yeah. Every 10 metres they go?
0: Every 10 metres, yeah. So by the time you're at like 80, they're like teeny tiny. I don't know what they are, but tiny.
1: How do you know that you've fully equalised properly?
0: Is it so just- like that feeling you have of pressure when you're on a plane and you're like, oh, if you don't equalise your ears, you will start to feel severe pain in your ears. And if you were not to turn, so that's when you see divers early turn on a dive, it's because they're not able to equalise. If you were to keep going, you would perforate your eardrum.
1: Early turn, I presume, is the phrase for you've just abandoned, you've
0: collapsed. Exactly. So, for example, I tried to do 82 on the last day of the comp and I swallowed my mouth full and had to turn at 79 metres. So you're there and you can see the tag and you're like, oh, will I go for it? But you don't want to injure yourself because perforated eardrums are not good.
1: Do you have to try and get the most powerful entry through the surface? Is that the...
0: So everyone has different styles. There's not really a one size fits all. For me, I like to go down hard and fast. So for the first 30 metres, I really work mm-hmm. and I build up time and speed then. And then I can kind of chill out for the rest of the descent. And then on the way up, then I use power. Some people find if they use too much power, they get a bit stressed and they create tension. So other people like to go slower. But me, I think it's probably the overactive brain. I like to go and go fast.
1: And because you can't, like, you, when you're doing the training that's in the water.
0: Exactly, yeah.
1: You can do it once at a time.
0: Yeah.
1: If you've equalized for your training day, then the water, you're watching the depth, I presume, on a watch or something, are you?
0: So you wouldn't be, so you set the line to the depth that you're going to. Say if you're like, I'm going to go to 80 metres today, you set the line to 80 metres. Okay. And then I have, actually, this is my dive computer. Right. And you have alarms on at different parts to tell you, remind you to do different things, like that mouthfill thing that I talked about. You have to do that at a certain depth. And then at certain depths, you'll enter what's called free fall, which is when your lungs have compressed so much that you're now negative and you will just sink. You don't have
1: you're
0: to
1: You're not going to float anymore.
0: No, you'll just keep sinking and you'll pick up more and more speed.
1: It gets faster then.
0: Yeah, yeah, yeah. That's the best bit because you're just chilling in your free fall and you're just kind of like being dragged down.
1: How long have you got before you're hitting 80 metres? What's the time?
0: 80 metres for me takes about 72 seconds.
1: So all of that stuff you just described, you've got to do it all perfectly.
0: Yeah, exactly.
1: In just over a minute.
0: Yeah. Yeah.
1: why do you do this?
0: People ask me that. It's just like a sense of presence and just enjoyment that I've never got from anything else in life. I think you're out there with your friends and your coaches, you're training. You don't think about anything else. Like nothing else exists for that 3 hours that I'm out training in the water. Nothing else exists. And it's just like a feeling. Yeah, I don't even know how to describe it, of a sense of like, I don't want to get all airy-fairy and be like peace. But like, it's just that sense of fulfillment that I've not got from anything else.
1: Do you get the time to have those thoughts when you're down there? When you're, I suppose you've trained so much, you're slightly on autopilot.
0: In an ideal dive, you won't really have any thoughts in your free fall. You'll just have some sort of like anchor word that you're really just focusing on managing that air in your mouth.
1: Yeah.
0: A lot of the time, you know, it's not ideal and you are like, I'm going to make it. And there's lots of like thoughts going on and that's when you can create a lot of tension in your chest. So ideally, you don't have any thoughts.
1: So you have to free all of that.
0: You're trying to kind of leave all that behind or any problems you're having or dramas with anything in your life. You're trying to leave that at the
1: So you need to feel like you're a Mayo fan the whole
0: way. Exactly. Yeah.
1: So happy.
0: Yeah.
1: Is the scariest part turning to go back again and wondering, do you have the capacity and you've measured everything exactly right to have enough air to get back to the surface?
0: To be
1: which
0: honest,
1: I presume is slow if you're basically dropping like a stone at one point.
0: No, I'm actually quicker on the way up than I am on the way down.
1: All right.
0: Yeah. I actually don't find any of it scary, bizarrely. The bit that I find scary is like the fear of like failure and like not making the dive. And
1: I see.
0: Especially in a competition setting, like you train for months to have 4 dives and you have 4 chances to get it right. So in my head, I'm more like, oh my God, I hope I haven't like wasted all this time to like come here and embarrass myself and not get the dive. Yeah, you have four dives within a competition.
1: Within the competition, I get you.
0: Yes.
1: When you're training, by the way, can you go the next day? You can't go the same day, I presume.
0: No, so they ideally say you shouldn't do more than one 60 metre plus dive in a day. So if you're doing just kind of deep dives, you tend to go out and do 1 target dive and then you're in for lunch.
1: And you would do it again the next day? Can you do it?
0: Okay? Yeah. I do. I think once you get to like, I'm probably in like middly depths of like the grand scheme of things. People would say you're not a real freediver until you get to 100, would be what people joke.
1: Right.
0: So as you get deeper to 100 plus, you would probably take 2-3 days off between deep dives. But at the moment I do kind of a 2 on, 2 off training cycle. That seems to what works best for me, so I can keep doing my gym. Last year I made the mistake of like cutting out all gym when I got to depth season and then I just atrophied like every ounce of muscle that was in my body. So by the time I got to the competition, the dives were actually harder because I had lost so much strength in my legs from not keeping it up. Yeah,
1: sounds like more than a, you know, professional athlete on a running track.
0: Yeah.
1: Is doing, and but you only get 4 goes when it comes to competition.
0: Yeah.
1: You feel it's the opposite to adrenaline sport.
0: Yeah.
1: The last thing you want is have a big rush of...
0: Well, yeah, and that's why competition is so interesting. There's some people who thrive in training and then they try and compete and they can't because you do have all that adrenaline going and you're nervous. You know, there's a load of people watching. There's this underwater drone following you. It's live. And you are trying to, like, everything you want to do before freedive is reduce your heart rate, calm your breathing, relax all the muscles. So, like, adrenaline tends to do the opposite of that. So it's really trying to find that balance of being able to, like, feel that adrenaline but then park it and be like, okay, now I'm focused now and this is the dive, because all those things kind of are negative for freediving.
1: Yeah, you have to free the mind as well. For a lot of people outside of sport, I suppose probably the only knowledge they might have is that amazing documentary, mm-hmm. The Deepest Breath. And of course it was quite sad, wasn't it? Because it covered the death of the Irish diver Stephen Keenan, who I presume is an icon to freedivers worldwide. He was the safety diver at a challenge.
0: Yeah.
1: And the saddest part is that he died during what was a successful rescue effort. Mm-hmm. He successfully... How did that documentary go down among the your community in free diving?
0: Yeah, so that documentary actually came out like 2 months after I did my first ever course. So I wasn't really in the realm of free diving when that came out.
1: Yeah.
0: I think it was it's an unfortunate documentary because that was essentially an underwater stunt. It was no longer a competitive freediving setting where it is
1: a challenge
0: down
1: outside
0: line.
1: Of competition.
0: It was kind of down a line and under through a cavern and back up. So it is high risk when you go underwater and hold your breath, of course. But yeah, I think that movie kind of showed freediving and maybe only the extremity of it and the kind of not what it really is in a competitive setting. I think there's only been one death ever in a competitive freediving setting.
1: Right. And it's been going a long time?
0: I think 25 years of competition. So... I mean, not ideal, but also, like, it's not... I feel like it's not the extreme sport that it's made out to be, because the one rule is safety and never diving alone. And as long as you dive with people, it is very rare that something bad will happen. As long as you listen to your own body, of course, people can ignore signs within themselves of injury and stuff and push past that. But if you're, you know, focused and you look at the safety side of things, it is rare. Like, I personally have never had, touch wood, any sort of freediving-related injuries. So it's all about being conservative with your coaches and things like that.
1: There are dangers. And of course, the unfortunate thing for Stephen was that he had done everything correctly. He surfaced just in a place that was far away from the rescue team and they just didn't get there in time.
0: Exactly.
1: That was sad. Does your ADHD impact at all when you're doing this? Where does it come in now in your world?
0: Yeah, I think I probably have to... Things that other people use probably don't work as well for me. Other people, especially, for example, when I talked about static apnea, when you just... lie flat in the water and hold your breath, other people go, just go to sleep for the first 2 minutes, just pretend you're sleeping. And I'm like, I can't just pretend I'm sleeping, what are you on about? So I have to use other kind of techniques and probably be a bit more focused on my thoughts and than other people probably do, and really kind of find my own techniques that work, which I'm still kind of figuring out.
1: Is the whole idea of being just in the ocean, the sea, is that kind of part of the therapy so that it doesn't interfere in your life again?
0: Yeah, and I think the water is therapeutic for everyone. You know, see a lot of people like sea swimming in Ireland and how much people get from that. And I think we probably have lost touch with the ocean. I know I did. I went to London for 8 years and probably didn't really touch the ocean at all. And now that I'm back in the ocean. Yeah, now that I'm back in the ocean, I feel like I've not been in the ocean now in 2 weeks and I'm like heading off to Greece now in 10 days and I'm very excited to get back to training and to depth.
1: Where do you fit in? Where does freediving fit in the world of oceanic sports, I suppose? Did the surfers think you're the kind of too chilled out for what they
0: do?
1: Well,
0: actually, surfers use a lot of freediving themselves. They do a lot of surf apnea courses. I know instructors, freediving instructors, that teach surfers how, if you get bad wipeouts in surfing, you can be underwater for 1-2 minutes.
1: Time, yeah.
0: So teaching them to stay calm. Because I think a lot of the reason with holding your breath is when you feel like you hold your breath and you're like, I need to breathe, that's actually nothing to do with oxygen. So that's just rising CO2 in your body that's giving you an urge to breathe. But if you put an oxygen monitor on your finger and held your breath...
1: It's kind of panic, is it?
0: You'd still
1: saying?
0: Be 100% oxygen when you have that urge to, I want to breathe. It's just people don't have good tolerance to that rising CO2. We don't actually have a receptor in our body to tell you that you're low on oxygen. So even just teaching people that, people can all of a sudden hold their breath for 30, 40, 50 seconds longer because they realise, oh, actually, I'm not about to die from lack of oxygen. It's just CO2 rising. And that's a big part of training as well with freediving, is getting comfortable and learning how to relax into those urges to breathe, because it's not comfortable, but when you know that it's not dangerous, it's a lot easier to relax into.
1: I'm relieved to hear the surfers aren't sneering at the...
0: Exactly. Well, they might be behind our backs.
1: What are the big competitions then that you've been involved in? That was it the goal that you, the kind of pinnacle of competitions.
0: Yeah, really. So I just did the Asian Freediving Cup in Pangaea in the Philippines, which is the second biggest competition in the world. And I'm heading off now to the World Championships in Cyprus at the end of September, which would be the biggest competition in the world.
1: Mm-hmm. Have you been there before?
0: I was there last year. That was my first ever ADA competition last year, yeah. So heading there again this year. There was actually going to be another Irish girl coming, but she just told me the other day she pulled out. So I was excited to finally have it. It would have been the first time that Ireland ever had a team at the World Championships. So countries like France and stuff have like huge

0: competitions just to get in because they have such a competitive scene. But it's still very new in Irish freediving. So that would be amazing to one day have a team from Ireland go together to the World Championship.
1: It would. The Asian Cup in July that you mentioned, that's the one you set out to break the record there, did you? Or is this just process as you're starting?
0: Yeah, so my goal for the year is to break Stephen Keenan's record of 81 metres. I had the female record last year for 61 in monofin.
1: Yeah.
0: And then when I was kind of thinking how I can challenge myself this year, I was like, let me beat the men. So
1: that'd be the overall Irish record.
0: Yeah, for men, male and female.
1: With Stephen Keenan, the late Stephen Keenan, mm-hmm. we just mentioned, he has that record.
0: Yeah, he still holds it, yeah. Okay. From 2015, I think it was. So it's been standing a long time. So yeah, I did 71 metres and then 80 in the competition. So I hit my national record, the female record mm-hmm. up twice. And then I tried 82 on the last day. But I find actually talking about the ADHD, the emotional up and down of competition is so intense. So you do a record on, I did the 80 metres on the third day and I was like, yeah, and I was like so overexcited. And then the emotional come down afterwards is so intense that by day four, I was like, you want me to go out and do that again?
1: Okay.
0: I actually started crying during my breathe-up because I was so emotional. So I kind of knew from then the dive wouldn't happen. So if I had done the 82 metres on the third day, I would have got it. But I only announced 80. That's the thing in competition. You set the, that's what makes it unique. You set the depth that you're going to go to.
1: Yeah.
0: And you can't go any deeper.
1: I see.
0: It's not like you go, how am I feeling today? Let's see where I end up. You have to kind of limit yourself. So, like any sport, you're not going to be at like top performance like every time you compete. So, mm-hmm. the 82 now is what I'll do in Cyprus.
1: That's the aim.
0: Mm-hmm. Yeah.
1: Cyprus. And when is that going to happen?
0: That starts on the 28th of September.
1: I'm going to say soon.
0: Yes, yeah, yeah. So I head off to Kalamasha now on the 22nd for 4 weeks of training, and then
1: it looks like it's only by the meter. So the current record is 81. So you have to go a full meter to break it.
0: Yeah, and they round
1: it
0: down.
1: 81.5.
0: No, and 80. So I early turned at 78.7 on the last day, and that's 78. Not mathematically.
1: Really?
0: But that's what they're doing. Yeah. It's shocking. Yeah, yeah.
1: What a goal. Well, good luck to you. I presume eventually one day 100 metres is in your mind. But
0: 100 metres and a Red Bull sponsorship is the goal. Yeah. I want to be a Red Bull athlete. Yeah. They actually only have one Irish female at the moment. So I'm hoping a bit more gender representation.
1: Need to increase that.
0: Exactly.
1: Megan Lyons, fascinating, and be safe in the water. And thanks for chatting to us.
0: Thank you so much for having me.
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1: A bit of a nautical theme happening on the show today, because later on we'll have sailor Carl Smith. He's attempting to be the first Irish person to successfully sail solo, non-stop and unassisted around the globe. And he'll be telling us all about the motivation behind that, which is to do with his own family as well. And again, it's just all of these youngsters who are doing amazing things. They're freed up from whatever was holding us back in previous generations. What is it? 11:45 now. Time for some music, I feel.

0: Susan says, we've made her day by playing The Stunning this morning. They were the soundtrack for many of us forced to emigrate to London in the early 90s. I saw them live so many times in Islington, bouncing around the kitchen right now. Thank you very much, Susan. And it is, of course, The Stunning and the songwriter, actor, member of The Walls and The Stunning, Steve Wall. He's been writing about the effect that artificial intelligence, AI-generated music, is having on musicians now. And Steve Wall is on the line. Good morning.
1: Good morning, Oliver. How are you?
0: Not so bad. You were in a hotel somewhere down the country, Steve, and what was going on?
1: Yeah, like, listen, I'm not an expert now. I'm a bit behind on sort of the effects of AI. It's all happening so fast, but the effects of AI on the music and all. And I'm not actually subscribing to any streaming platform at the moment, so I'm a little out of the loop. But how I have noticed it over the last few years, and especially, and more so now, is that when you're in shops, say, you're wandering around a shop, like even my local kind of, I won't say what shop it is, but just down the road, you know, your 7-Eleven type shop. The music playing it, when you Shazam it, nothing comes up.
0: Yeah.
1: You know, it can't find it, because basically the artist doesn't exist. It's sound-alike stuff created by AI. And I was in a hotel lobby in Killarney there during the week. I was working down there in a job. And the music was terrible, for starters. It was just anodyne. It sounded like it was somebody else. I kept thinking, is that so-and-so or is that so-and-so? You know, it was just anodyne kind of sort of mid-tempo pop stuff.
0: Right.
1: And again, I took out Shazam on the phone. Didn't find it. Couldn't find it.
0: Doesn't exist in a library anywhere.
1: It doesn't, no. So then I spoke to the receptionist at the hotel and I just asked her out of curiosity, what is it? And she said, oh, it's a playlist on YouTube.
0: Right.
1: And it's all AI. So the thing is, what's really sort of disturbing about it is how prevalent this is now. Mm-hmm. And I mean, there are lots of other areas that it's now, like say, music for commercials, for ads and all. They're all using AI for that. So composers don't get paid anymore. I mean, we had a little sideline years ago in The Walls. We had a kind of a sideline called Spellbinders, and we did music for a bunch of ads. We did music for Guinness, Budweiser, Aer Lingus. We did loads of stuff. And it was all originally composed. We composed it and we made it and recorded it. And but that's all gone. Like that's gone years now, because it all became library music. And now that library music is being created by AI, by people just putting in prompts.
0: Yeah.
1: You know.
0: Make it sound like The Stunning is kind of some of the prompts
1: exactly,
0: you can put in.
1: Yeah. So, I mean, it is having a huge effect on jobs and creativity, because

0: like there's the major AI companies now. There's one called Suno. There's one called Udio. I presume that's how you pronounce it. And there's another one called Clay. Mm-hmm. And I was just reading up on these companies, and the things that they're saying is, like, they're talking about the democratization of music creation. Now, there's, when you think about that phrase, the democratization, can you say that word, Oliver?
1: Democratizing, isn't it?
0: Democratization of music creation. So basically, it means that anyone can create music. So people will be able to create music with an artist's voice, style. They'll be able to remix and reimagine your favorite songs with AI. You know what I mean? You can have different artists singing on different bands' music and all that kind of stuff, you know. Now, they say that all of this will be done, you know, with artist permission and artists opt-in. Now, the thing is, the worrying thing about it is that these companies now, first of all, the labels, the major labels initiated legal action against the AI music companies.
1: Yeah.
0: Suno and Udio were taken to court by the, I think it was Universal and Warners. But then there was an about turn, and Universal Music Group partnered with Udio, and Warner Music Group partnered with Udio and Suno. And then this new AI company called Clay has partnered with Warner's.
1: So they're licensing
0: Universal and Sony Music.
1: Their library to be used by the companies.
0: So they are partnering. They are partnering. So this is where it gets kind of worrying, because the same thing happened with streaming, where when everything went on streaming platforms, the major labels at first, you know, kind of fought it to see how can we, and then they partnered with Spotify and the other ones. So the major labels own a chunk of it. Mm. So they exert some control over it.
1: But I suppose the biggest problem is really where you have the YouTube playlist you were listening to, where there's absolutely no licensed material being used at all. They're obviously using other systems to pilfer maybe from existing material, but no artist is benefiting at all. It is the opposite.
0: No.
1: You're being robbed, really.
0: So it's kind of like a gold rush. AI is like a gold rush at the moment. And, you know, they say things like one guy, the CEO of another company called Musical AI, he says, quote, "We must protect artists at all costs." Now, I just laugh when I see these things, because AI has already... Oh, no, absolutely not.
1: By the way, the point is, the hotel you're listening to, you were down in Kerry. The reason they're doing this is because they're looking at their spreadsheets and they see the IMRO license fee that they pay every year that goes directly to artists. They're trying to avoid that, basically. Is that what you...
0: Well, I don't know, but I think that I'm not sure exactly
1: why a retailer
0: how that works,
1: or a general company might do it if we hear it out.
0: I think so. I think a retailer can possibly, because you hear this sort of anodyne kind of AI music or library music or whatever, sound-alike stuff in shops now. So maybe they don't have to pay a license for any you know, to the likes of IMRO or PRS or anybody. So that's quite possible. So, I don't know. It's a very worrying time, I have to say.
1: For artists, aren't they, musicians at the moment? As you,
0: yeah, like I'll give you an idea of like, for example, YouTube Music for streaming, they pay between 0.0018 to 0.00074 per stream. So if you got 1,000 streams on YouTube Music, you'll get between €1.80 and €7.40. Now Spotify pays slightly more. They pay 0.0028 to 0.0046. So for 1,000 streams, around €2.80 to €4.60, depending on the country that those streams happened in. So for 1,000 streams, you wouldn't even get a price of a pint. You'd need to be getting 2,000 streams.
1: And that figure is spread between the record label and the band.
0: Your digital distributor takes a cut of it and all of that. There's loads of cuts off.
1: You're well established. Obviously, it's difficult to be only starting out now. You're well established. Do you find it as a career still working for you, the music and the industry?
0: It's become harder. It's become harder and harder. And I really do. I mean, we started in a time, you know, where things were more analog, you know, like we started before the internet. And so we actually got fan mail, you know what I mean? And I miss those days.

0: actually, the old SWALK on the back of the envelope.
1: Yeah.
0: But I really do think, I mean, they talk about a democratization of the music industry so people can get their music up there, they can get it heard, but it's a needle in a haystack. And for us, I suppose, to have established a name for ourselves in the late 80s, 90s, I think now it's really hard. There's a very high turnover. The attention spans are short. Like the lifespan of an album now is about 3 months. We used to get nearly 2 years out of an album. We'd keep, you know, issuing singles off it, and you could be touring around an album for a couple of years. It's about 3 months now, and your album is just on this never-ending scrolling list. It's disappearing, and you have to keep putting inane social media content up there reminding people, hey, we've got something new out, you know what I mean? Yet another sort of reason to get excited and put a clip on Instagram or whatever. I think it's really hard.
1: Some of the last gigs, really, that Glenn Hanser played with the Frames were supporting those struggling smaller venues around the country. They did this very dedicated tour this year.
0: Yeah.
1: And you've an amazing history, don't you, with that band, the Stunning, an important piece of history.
0: Yeah, you know, I think, you know, we're very much, I suppose, we're old-fashioned in that regard. We're not using AI. I just think that that the end user needs to be, I mean, there does need to be regulation around it. It should be very clearly labelled if AI is used on the creation of any music. And I think that will help to give real music more value, you know what I mean? So
1: yeah.
0: So truly create music by musicians, people who have worked on their craft for years, learned their instrument, crafted their songwriting for years and years. They, you know, to have that sort of taken away and used by
1: could it
0: people
1: be banned? Is that what you're kind of looking for? That AI?
0: We can never ban AI. It's like, you know what I mean? It's like it's like Frankenstein has been created and has escaped from the tower. You know, It's like that's it. It's out there now. So
1: it is about business models, isn't it? And at the moment, you know, YouTube,
0: yeah, and it's about regulation. I mean, look at how they're trying to regulate social media and the access to social media with children. You know what I mean?
1: Yeah.
0: The tech companies have no interest. I mean, we all know what the likes of, you know, the CEOs of these companies have said, you know, that they wouldn't allow their kids to have a smartphone. You know, this is going to ruin their lives. So, I mean, it needs to be regulated, and the creative works of artists needs to be protected. And people need to be informed if there's AI used on something, that, you know, it needs to be clearly labelled.
1: Yeah, 100%.
0: And there needs to be fines when it's used, and there, you know, if there isn't permission for it.
1: Hey, I can't replicate you on stage, Steve. When's the next gig?
0: The next gig is the Electric Picnic.
1: Oh, great.
0: Yeah, we're on Saturday, the 29th.
1: What's the set list there now? What are you open with?
0: Oh, we won't disclose that. We'll disclose it in the week leading up to it. Yeah. We might do an AI set list. You know what I mean? Where I'm singing with Olivia Rodriguez or one of those.
2: You'll
0: pop
2: be in the crowd
0: voices.
2: Watching we'll AI perform.
0: I'll be watching a hologram of myself.
2: Exactly.
1: Listen, thanks for talking to us about this. I know it's important. The AI slop.
0: It's just end users. You know what I mean? Yeah. The hotel lobbies. All of this. Like, play Irish music. Play.
1: That's the message.
0: You know,
1: Steve Wald. Thanks.
0: That's the message. Yeah.
1: Sleep. Bye bye.
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1: Still getting messages about real musical artists who are doing non-AI material in the streets of Belfast. Really enjoyed the Flat Cuil in Belfast. I like the way we could join in all the singing and dancing on the street. We didn't have to book anything to join in. It was just all there happening in the open air. Atmosphere is great. I'll be there again next year, says PG Kath. So

0: That's it's in Belfast next year, in case you didn't know. We're going to be hearing from musician Unani Lanagan, who's on a mission to save a landmark derelict building on the Aran Islands in Inishman. It's Ustón Inishman, so if you have any memories of that, it closed a couple of years ago of times there. Do get in touch. 51551 is the text. And lots more besides. We'll talk again. Tairis na nuachta.
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1: Good morning, dear Reap. Brief skilled in the new year, the Rolevic Mary in Yuluan. The man from her sudden start to rush it to Rishku, Gur Mary of Trigony Yeager allied in Yancy Drone or in your force in the Ukraine, a Regun Tatarstan, a Larna Tida. Garth evening in a Yeager Gusfe Ella at allied, Sinyansi, a Juno Erashni Tunsklicht, Agazet on the Tony. 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And I'm sure to know a lot of time in your August bed, three she smooth to the grain and chuss and shoot. It's your shack game dig, August 3 came August 5 Celsius, a vessel to the sardze, August a googie moon, August line is to a vessel. Shinny will on Shumer New York the Philoher.
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2: We're here until 1 o'clock. We're going to be doing a lot of stuff. Alexandra Ryan is back in with us. She's going to be giving all the latest celebrity and pop culture news. Zendaya and Tom Holland are involved. And also Taylor Swift's kind of quiet feud that's going on with Donald Trump. We'll into the whole lot. We're also going to meet a musician who's on a mission to save a landmark derelict hotel on Aran Islands, Inishmahan, in Ustawn, Inishmahan. It's been derelict and kind of like a Marie Celeste look about it. She is going to turn it into a cultural centre. We'll find out how she is doing all of this. And stay in touch with the show. You know how to get in touch on the WhatsApp. That's 087-032-32-32. Oliver at rte.ie is the email. Now, Dublin professional sailor Carl Smith. He's attempted to be the first Irish person to circumnavigate the world solo, non-stop, unassisted. More people have been to space that completed this marine challenge. That's how difficult it is. Welcome, Carl.
3: Thank you very much.
2: You don't look at all unfazed by the description of that. Give us the plan, first of all. What exactly is this mad mission going to involve?
3: Yeah, so the Global Solo Challenge is like what you said. It's a solo, non-stop, unassisted race around the world. Yeah. It's essentially one lap of the world starting and finishing in Vigo. So we're going to be going south, down the Atlantic, across the equator, down the South Atlantic, left at South Africa and around the bottom of the world. So that's going to be across the Indian, the Pacific and the Southern Oceans, left at Cape Horn and back up the Atlantic to Vigo again.
2: On your own?
3: Yeah, on my own. We'll be doing it as part of a fleet. So there'll be 20 boats, hopefully. So we'll sort of have...

0: be able to shout across at the Grenadigans.
1: Not quite. If we get within eyesight of each other, it'll be amazing. But
0: really? Okay, yeah. So you will just be a radio contact?
1: Yeah,
0: basically.
1: Absolutely. Over the course of 4 or 5 months with the race we'll take, we're going to spread out a long way, and I'm sure people will be coming in weeks ahead and weeks behind.
0: Is this the stuff of boyhood dreams for you?
1: It is the stuff of dreams, yeah. Until I got out of the corporate world, I guess I hadn't really put much thought into it. And then starting sailing, I was inspired by the old sailing stories and Joshua Slocum and people like that, if people have heard. And
0: Is he a famous around the world guy?
1: He was the first guy to sail around the world, but a long, long time ago. He stopped, so...
0: your boat is going to be different.
1: A lot different, yeah. My boat's a class 40.
0: What's that now?
1: So it's basically a 40-foot yacht designed for solo offshore racing. She's really tough, really strong and really fast. So,
0: That's on display at the moment, is it?
1: It's in Dunleary at the moment, Dunleary Marina, where we were launching the campaign this week. On Saturday, with the help of Senator Aubrey McCarthy, we officially launched
0: the
1: campaign.
0: The Tiglin man.
1: The Tiglin, yeah.
0: Yeah, we know him.
1: So he helped us launch the campaign. We had ambassadors there. And we received some really nice messages from the Eddie Jordan Foundation, from Johnny Sexton. It was really, really, really special.
0: Great support behind you.
1: Yeah.
0: What's the digs like inside?
1: There's not much. I don't know if you've ever seen something like a stripped out rally car. It's something like this.
0: It's that raw.
1: It's that raw, yeah. We're cooking with just a little camping stove, essentially. Mm-hmm. So all we can make is hot water on board and rehydrated food.
0: It really is a lot more like space, isn't it? It's just stuff that'll just activate when you...
1: Yeah, yeah. Some of the basics is the, going to the bathroom and things like that. It's a bucket, so... Yeah.
0: Just as it was back when the Slocum guy did it. The reason you're doing this is for your father, really, is it?
1: Yeah, exactly. My dad was diagnosed with Parkinson's in 2014. Mm-hmm. He was action man growing up. He was the windsurfer, the sailor. He could fix anything. We rode motorbikes. And unfortunately, Parkinson's takes that natural physical and cognitive ability away.
0: Yeah.
1: It's slow to start. It progresses through to tremors and to other things. And it's really heartbreaking to see. And through the course of this campaign so far, I've met some really amazing people with Parkinson's. And they display, some of the greatest qualities in terms of the toughness, doggedness. Every day is a fight, and they'd make the conscious decision to keep moving forwards. And I think it's a great lesson for all of us.
0: Did you sail with your father?
1: I did sail, yeah. We used to race a little 18-foot catamaran in Blessington a long time ago now. Those days were some of the most special times, I think. And in the moment, you think it's going to last forever. So when that gets taken away from you, it's tough.
0: It's an awful, cruel disease, Parkinson's. And of course, it hangs around. The treatments have improved, but there's no end to it, really. How is he these days and your family?
1: Yeah, I mean, it's a constantly evolving disease. I find as I work abroad and I come back, it can be difficult to readjust my expectations to how he's progressing.
0: Yeah.
1: You're required to really have the people at home with Parkinson's, they have a family unit around them because it affects everybody. You know, my mom is a rock and keeps everything together.
0: That's Fiona.
1: Yeah. So, it's really tough on everyone. But like you say, the results of the research are amazing. There is genuine hope for a cure within our lifetime. All we can do is keep pushing, keep providing funds for the really smart people making progressions, and keep hoping that the quality of life for people with Parkinson's is improving.
0: For your dad, all the action man stuff that he loved to do, he can't do anymore. But you were able to bring him sailing, weren't you, a couple of years ago?
1: Yeah, a couple of years ago when I was starting out in my career as a delivery skipper, I was really blessed to have the opportunity to take a boat from Cork to Dublin, and I did it with my sister and my dad. And my dad probably hasn't done a huge amount of racing. We never had access to a yacht as kids.
0: Yeah.
1: So it was a really special thing. He loves the old sea stories, loves the adventure and the expedition of offshore sailing.
0: And I'd imagine that trip was a huge effort for him, wasn't it? It was kind of a huge...
1: Yeah. I mean, yeah. Thankfully he wasn't, he hadn't progressed so far at the time, so he really enjoyed it, or at least I remember him really enjoying it. Yeah. He might tell you something different, but

0: But yeah, these days I'm not sure that we would do that.
1: What was that trip like?
0: Really special, really special. It was one of those moments, you know, you just sit there, you look around and you think it was a real bucket list item for me to be able to share an experience like that with my dad and my sister. She was totally seasick though, so she was taking all the tablets and ended up being asleep for most of it. But
2: she wasn't going to miss it.
0: She was there in body.
1: And from that was a couple of days, I presume, to bring a boat from Cork to Dublin.
0: Yeah, from memory, it was only about 2 days. Yeah.
1: Okay, very special. And he's been cared for now by Fiona.
0: Yeah.
1: And you've probably learned an awful lot about Parkinson's since diagnosis those years ago.
0: Yeah.
1: What kind of surprised you the most, or what have you learned about it?
0: I think at the start, initially, what surprised me was the feeling that we were the only people affected by it. And I think that's one of the really great things of this campaign that I'm discovering as we go through it. More and more people are reaching out to me to say that they're affected in some way, their father, their brother, whoever. And I think that feeling of you're not alone, we're not the only... Every family, you're not the only family. And I think being able to connect in a really positive way like that to support each other is a really valuable thing. And that's probably the biggest thing I've learned. I'm obviously not experiencing it. So the understanding that I've had to develop for my dad and for people with Parkinson's it takes some time. But for sure, I think that sense of community is one of the biggest takeaways, I think, from this campaign that we'd like to expand on for people to really change the story around Parkinson's.
1: And the people you've met with Parkinson's have probably shown that they can still live and have a life after diagnosis and hope.
0: Yeah, absolutely. And I think that's part of that really important story of it's not... of course, it's a terrible thing, but it's not the end of the world. There's worse things that happen, of course. It doesn't diminish what's happened to the individual or to their family. But of course, there's plenty of things to look forward to. And of hopefully, the money that we can raise will help improve the quality of life.
1: Where will that money go now? Is Parkinson's Ireland is a charity that's listed?
0: Yeah, so what we're doing is I'm fundraising here. I'm thinking really, really big. And I'm fundraising for the cause of Parkinson's. And I want to roll this out globally. So for my... idea in my brain, it's going to be a local fundraiser for every Parkinson's charity all around the world that we can wrap up in this fundraiser. Yeah. As the campaign is a global campaign, for me this makes perfect sense to maximize this launch pad on a global scale, essentially. So it's not up to me to decide where this money should go. I'm leaving that to the charities.
1: Very good. I'm focusing on staying afloat, just
0: trying to stay afloat, do my bit to get around the world. That creates the maximum exposure for the campaign and hopefully the maximum return then for the charities who know best on where to...
1: You could be sailing by a lot of the world, obviously.
0: Exactly. We're obviously not stopping anywhere, but what we're hoping is to create this Mexican wave of support around the world so we can really drum up as much support in every region, and those local charities can then go out to their communities, do the best that they can, and maximise the return.
1: So if we go to the challenge, it's Vigo in Spain, is that what you said?
0: Vigo in Spain.
1: Is that a westerly point or is it in the Mediterranean?
0: No, it's a westerly point,
1: So you're starting out in the Atlantic.
0: Starting out in the Atlantic, yeah. We'll avoid the orcas in at the Med.
1: And the preparation, as well as the fundraising, which gives you a year and a bit, the preparation is such that it's not going to start till October of next year.
0: Yeah,
1: but
0: correct.
1: It's all scheduled, isn't it? Every part. In the
0: it's a huge undertaking, really. Of course, there's the whole boat side, engineering, preparations. I need to learn how to sail this boat because I've never actually sailed a class 40 before, and I've never sailed solo before either. So, it's a huge leap of faith on my part.
1: And someone with huge experience. You're a professional sailor, so
0: yes,
1: even you need to learn how to.
0: Yeah, I've been working in delivery skippers. I did a bit of instructing with Irish Offshore Sailing in Dunleary a long time ago, and now I work in super yachts. So it's on the sea. It's great, but it's not offshore sailing, and it's not solo.
1: What kind of power does the boat have? You've got a sail, obviously, but you presume you've got an engine.
0: A small little engine, but she'll only push the boat at maybe 5 knots maximum, and we can't carry enough fuel for it to make a difference anyway around the world.
1: Which would not make sense because you can't stop off and fill her up.
0: Exactly.
1: And it's going to end in the same place. You're going complete circumnavigation.
0: Correct.
1: What part of this blue planet of ours is going to be the toughest?
0: It's the Southern Ocean in Cape Horn. They're the, historically, that's the
1: famous stuff
0: of,
1: stormy seas.
0: Yeah, nightmares and dreams at the same time.
1: But it's summertime when you're going through. That's why you start in October, is it?
0: Correct.
1: I would imagine the Atlantic in October would be
0: Yeah, that could be a bit tricky as well. Yeah, it's not going to be too nice, but

0: hopefully you should get out of the Atlantic pretty quick and down into the trade winds, at least around the equator. And then you're into the summer again in the Southern Hemisphere in the South Atlantic. So hopefully that exposure window in the sort of the North Atlantic in winter will be pretty minimal. So if we're lucky, we'll get a nice weather window and we'll be out of there.
1: It prepares you for anything coming along early on then, maybe, does it? Is that the idea?
0: Yeah. Yeah.
1: There must be some beautiful stretches you're really looking forward to, though, as hard as it's going to be.
0: It's going to be really hard, yeah. I think certainly the Three Great Capes, they're the real highlights, I think. The equator, for sure. I've never crossed the equator before. So there's these natural highlights along the way and natural milestones, which I think will be really fun, really, really interesting. Other than that, you know, I'm looking forward to, I'm scared of, but the huge waves in the Southern Ocean, they're going to be incredible. I really hope I get to see an albatross, you know, and then, yeah, if we're lucky, whales, and thankfully there's quite a lot of dolphins.
1: Are we talking giant waves you're going to have to?
0: Yeah, it depends on the conditions, but of course you can get waves 10 metres tall in the Southern Ocean pretty easily. So
1: you're kind of looking forward to a bit of that, are you?
0: I'm looking forward to it because it'll be a real rite of passage for me as a sailor. I want to prove myself. But of course there's an element of fear there. Anything can happen.
1: It's so important to have that.
0: Yeah, it's important to have that, exactly.
1: But there are boats nearby if something happens.
0: Well, as a fleet, there's a safety in that. We'll be going around together, and there are stories of, you know, other competitors rescuing competitors in previous editions of the race and other around the world races. But of course, rescue from land is, you could be 1,000 miles from land, and it could be a number of days. You're outside of the stretch of air support and helicopters. So you're relying on commercial shipping or military vessels sometimes.
1: And your own knowledge and understanding of what's reading charts and weather systems.
0: Yeah.
1: You're a long way from your job. You were a chartered accountant in one of the big five companies, sitting at a desk, could have had a nice old easy time.
0: Yeah.
1: What got into your mind? You decided, no, I need to do sailing professionally.
0: It wasn't a simple decision. For me, obviously, it took a long time to qualify. It was an amazing qualification. I'm really happy I got it. But ultimately, when I was sitting there moving up through the ranks, I just realized that it wasn't really what I wanted. And once I got to audit manager, I looked down the line that I was going, and I just said, that's not what I want. So in the end, leaving was actually an easy decision. It took me a year probably to decide roughly what I would do and where I would go. The Volvo Ocean Race in 2018 is what inspired me to say, those guys are really living and I want a piece of that. I guess people said, you know, oh, well, you can always go back. And for me, really quickly, that just wasn't an option. What I was experiencing, what I was seeing, what I was learning, it was just so much more than what I had done in the previous years. And yeah, it just fueled my imagination to keep going.
1: And you've had various jobs at sea. You mentioned delivery skipper. So that is, I presume, moving a boat from A to B?
0: Yeah, correct. That's obviously delivering boats. So someone will say, you know, they have a boat in one location, they'd like it delivered to another. They don't have the time or the experience to do it. So they would call or connect with someone like me, and you turn up and you just take the boat there, and it's a really great job.
1: You're trained and skilled in any amount of sized boats, by the sense of it?
0: Pretty much. And I mean, not any amount. I have an MCA Master 200, which is basically 200 gross tons. However, most of these little boats that you're delivering are around sort of 30 to 50 feet. Mm-hmm. But I've skippered super yachts up to 34 meters, which is 112 feet. So I've kind of done most of the range at this point, not the really top end, but the bit where you want to go, I think.
1: And living at sea for a great deal of time, by the
0: sense. Living at sea, yeah, for the last pretty much 8 years, pretty much since I left work, I've been at sea nonstop, except for recovering from my accident. But otherwise, I've been at sea, and that's helped me achieve quite a lot of experience and nautical miles within a relatively short space of time.
1: The accident sounds like something that would put most people off ever going near the sea again, never mind circumnavigate the world. This is 5 years ago only in Sardinia.
0: Yeah, in 2021. Yeah, I was just really lucky or unlucky and lucky at the same time. What happened was basically getting caught in a line in a sort of a freak accident. There was one of those events where one thing leads to another, and then in one moment it all went wrong in a way that you couldn't imagine. And my foot got stuck in a line, and it came really tight with the power of the sail, and essentially like popped my foot off. It was called a complete dislocation, but it took away all the soft

0: tissue as well. And I think it was just my Achilles that was left, but one person had to hold my foot, which was still sort of connected, and my body on the other end. So it was horrific. The chance of amputation was really high. The doctors said they were amputating. And I kid you not, I was on the operating table fighting for my foot to get them to save it. And eventually they did.
1: But your foot almost severed entirely.
0: I wasn't unconscious, no. I got an epidural at the time before they started the operation. But otherwise, I was...
1: That's what I was saying, you were conscious and doing battle for your foot.
0: Yeah, I thought it was really important because the decision had been made to amputate. And that was one of those moments where if you don't speak up, lose the moment. So I spoke up and I don't think they listened to me. They followed the tests. but maybe my enthusiasm helped to sway them a little bit. That's what I'd like to think.
1: The recovery from that must be extraordinary.
0: Mm. Yeah, the recovery was long. I spent 2 months in hospital in Berlin, actually. I got flown there the day after the initial operation. I had 8 operations in total, and they've taken plastic surgery, basically a big chunk out of my left shoulder to wrap around my right ankle.
1: Really?
0: I've had my quad is now on my shoulder. Yeah, it's a bit of a patchwork quilt. But
1: I didn't even know they could do that.
0: Yeah, it's really amazing. It's really amazing. And the guys were incredible. And then when I came home, I spent probably another 5 months on the couch, slowly building up, trying to walk again and building back to running. And
1: you were okay with that? You just followed it? Pretty much.
0: Look, at the time, I guess everything shifts, right? The perspective changes and it's all relative. So at the time, it's just get walking again, get back on your feet. I didn't know if I could go back to sea. There was the ever-present risk of infection for probably about 12 weeks, I think, after the accident. And I was just super lucky that it didn't.
1: How is it now? How's the injury now?
0: It's pretty good. Last year, in November 24, I had to have my ankle fused. So I got that done in Hamburg.
1: What does that involve?
0: That's where they basically scrape away the top and the bottom of the ankle and plate it together so that you no longer have the movement in the joint. But what the injury had progressed to was the plate broke and the ankle was now basically a fully arthritic ankle. So the pain was incredible. I was pretty much unable to walk for close to a year, still trying to work, but I couldn't walk 100 meters. It was a really, really tough time. But I knew I had the space in my schedule to get this operation done. And when I finally managed to identify a surgeon and a hospital who would do it, I booked it in and I went and I got it done. And thankfully, it was a successful operation. The surgeon was amazing. And and I'm all recovered now and back on my feet.
1: You don't sound like someone who kind of does pain. At no point have you even mentioned the pain that you've gone through.
0: It was painful at the time, I can tell you, but maybe you forget about the bad things. Yeah, just remember the good things.
1: And have you spoken, I presume you have, to your doctors and told them, look, you're going to take this foot of yours with all of the surgeries and things they've done to it to see for 4 long months in extraordinarily trying circumstances?
0: No. With all due respect to the doctors who've done an amazing job, they told me that, you're ready to go. I know the risks. But at the same time, you can have an accident, getting out your car. You can trip up crossing the road. You've got to just go out there.
1: You should probably take it easy, but you're just going, no, I want to live. I want to do this challenge.
0: I've spent a lot of time sitting on the couch contemplating who I am and what I want to be. And that's given me a really clear conviction to take this leap, to take this risk, and an attempt to do something that I really, really want to do. In life, I think you can sit around and hope for the best, but I think you just have to go out there and let the cards fall where they may.
1: Extraordinary story. Messages for you. Philip says, wishing Carl every success. Also a shout out for solo sailor Paul Lawless, who's racing without any tech in the Golden Globe race starting in 3 weeks' time. He has an I Donate account campaign for Parkinson's Ireland. So it's kind of all the same mission, isn't it, that you're on? Yeah. Someone says, Captain Jack, fair play to him. Make of that what you will. Carl Smith is an absolute inspiration. I met his dad, Peter, at the launch on Saturday, and you can see how personal this is

0: for you, Carl. And that's Aubrey McCarthy, the senator you were mentioning earlier on. Brilliant project. Lots you can do to help give visibility to ocean pollution as well, which starts on land with us. Good luck, says Paula, because you will see all of what humanity has done to the oceans.
1: Yeah,
0: on your
1: thank
0: trip.
1: You. And on the ocean pollution, I'm really hoping to add a environmental aspect to this campaign for sure. I'm going to pick up on something like that as we go forward.
0: You're determined and you're unstoppable by the sense of things.
1: Thank you. I don't know. We'll see. I really hope so.
0: And you are sinking a lot of your own money into this effort, aren't you? Because obviously to set up and get going, there's a lot of expense at the beginning.
1: Yeah, it's a high initial cost for sure. I've had to buy the boat by myself and essentially fund the whole thing to date. I have an amazing support team of people who are volunteering their time and expertise. But for sure, to get this boat to the start line and to really take advantage of the opportunity I think we have here on a global level, we need corporate support. The bills keep coming, but the opportunity is there waiting for us. So I would really like to hear from anyone who's interested in either the cause or the campaign to get in touch.
0: SmithOceanProject.com. That's
1: correct.
0: The best place.
1: Smith. Projects.
0: Projects.
1: Yeah.
0: Smith with an I.
1: Smith with an I.
0: SmithOceanProjects.com. Carl Smith, thank you and good luck.
1: Thank you so much.
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0: 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What an incredible story. Carl Smith, the things people do, what they put themselves through, it's just extraordinarily, it's endlessly impressive. We'll take a tune. 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

0: add to the list.
1: Ah, oh, what a tune. You bring the forces of Fontaine's DC with Mowgli Bap. You get magic like that. Alexandra Ryan, owner of Goss.ie, is with us in studio to bring us all up to date with mesmerising celebrity news and gossip material and so on. The feud between Donald Trump and Taylor Swift took a swerve at the weekend.
2: I know. You wouldn't put the two of them in a sentence together, but they've actually been at loggerheads a couple of times, bizarrely enough.
1: But Tay-Tay is now more powerful than the most powerful man in the world.
2: Yes, I know. Tay-Tay is powerful. And when she's the election won. Was happening, I don't know if you remember, but Taylor was very pro Kamala Harris, and she was in her kind of party, I suppose. But a lot of people at the time said that even Taylor couldn't sway the election, because even her coming out,
1: it wasn't a full-throated endorsement. No. It was more of a don't
2: very
1: vote
2: subtle.
1: For the, yeah, she didn't mention the other guy.
2: But
1: at all,
2: what she did do at the time was she did increase like the actual voters by like a couple of percentages, like hundreds and thousands of people signed up for the first time. So to be fair to her, what she says and does matter. But
1: it was more of a registered vote, wasn't it?
2: Yes. And before that election, she said nothing. So for most of her career, she's never got political, and there was a lot of questions about that. And in her Netflix documentary that she did, Miss America or Miss Americana, whatever it was called, there was a lot of questions about why she's not political. This is an interesting time to do this, though, because there's always
1: the important context is Donald Trump's reaction to her not endorsing him and leaning towards
2: so
1: Kamala.
2: He very adult of him as always, he said I hate her, and then he said she was no longer hot in a lovely post
1: since he was saying that he hated her. He said she's no longer hot, and as she concluded a $2 billion dollar tour,
2: and as she basically kind of threw her hand on the other side, and again didn't really that strongly. But this is interesting timing, because obviously she just married Travis Kelce, and there's been lots of rumblings of where Travis lies in the whole Republican
1: because
2: or Democrat
1: Kansas City.
2: Yes, so I think a lot of people have just presumed that he's Republican. So it's an interesting time for this news to happen. So basically, over the weekend, again, very grown up of Trump, his team put up a video of him and Melania watching fireworks to her song August, and he actually put it in the caption, I'm sure at Taylor Swift is going to be super excited we used her song, hashtag Taylor Swift, hashtag MAGA, hashtag August, also MAGA, Make America Great Again, his slogan. So he very much was trying to taunt her with it. Then they posted another post just before the music was removed, about her album Red, saying, did you know Taylor Swift wrote a whole album about the colour of the Republican Party? So
1: they've been rage baiting, both the White House accounts and Donald Trump, rage baiting.
2: I think there's other things to do in the world when
1: stayed silent. Until what happened at the weekend?
2: Basically, her music has now been removed from the post. So nothing has come out from Taylor's camps. Like, she hasn't physically said anything. Nothing has happened, but the music is all gone. So one can assume that her record company or her team got the music removed. This has happened before.
1: The White House official accounts still have the videos up, but all the sound has been stripped away.
2: The sound is gone. So this has happened before. We don't know, you see, but people can contact like TikTok and Instagram and get songs removed. It's kind of a complicated one, because you and I could go onto Instagram right now and post a video doing something crazy and then have an Ariana Grande song on it. Yeah. And you're technically implementing that song supports what you're doing, but there's no real rules around it, because they get paid every time you use their music. So technically everyone's free to use their music.
1: Is that why they don't strip it on TikTok? Whereas on YouTube, if you're using music without permission, it gets removed.
2: But it's different. TikTok and Instagram actually pay the artists when you use the songs, and some people in America actually get paid, like celebrities will get paid to use a song on their TikTok video, because that person will get into the charts and make money. So we don't know exactly who it was. I mean, we can hazard a guess that it was her team that removed it, but this isn't the first time it's happened. Like, a lot of celebrities have had to come out, get their songs removed. Like, Sabrina Carpenter did it with Trump before. Ariana Grande, when there was a video of ICE agents handcuffing and detaining people using an Ariana Grande song, and she came out and, like, you know, very much attacked him online and got it removed. So he seems to do this on purpose to cause a bit of a stir. He's very anti-celebrity. I mean,
1: well, it maximises the attention of the video then, doesn't it?
2: I know. That's the sad part. You know, this is how he got elected, because he kept getting the media, like, controversy out there. But I think it was good that the song has been removed, and people might be thinking that maybe Taylor is still the same Taylor, because we didn't really know where she lay, and now I think we have an idea that she doesn't love.
1: Say nothing.
2: Although when you're tagging someone and you're giving them a sly dig, you'd remove it anyway, wouldn't you? Like, even, you know what I mean?

0: It's a bit weird.
1: Yeah, she took her time and seems to have done it all in one big nuclear.
0: Yeah, swoop. all gone. So will he probably add more songs on? I would assume so, yes. I don't think there's going to be a block on him for adding Taylor songs.
1: Is there still a fair bit of mystery about that wedding that everyone was talking about?
0: No
1: pick. A month ago?
0: No pick. Yes, I think
1: her
0: people are believing.
1: Designed by an Irishman.
0: I know, J.W. Anderson. Will we ever see it, Jonathan? I don't know. There's no reports at all about her wanting to share it, but she is weird about dates and times. And if I was to hazard a guess, there'd be some 13th of some month that this photo will come out, right, and some album will be released all
1: Mean
0: about.
1: Girls Day. What day is that? The 3rd? 4th of October?
0: I should know this.
1: You really
0: it
1: should.
0: Is October something. October. Yes. Yeah, that could be a song. But yeah, I don't know.
1: October 3rd.
0: Surely.
1: Reliably informed.
0: Do we care now? Do we care about the photos? If I have to wait till October 3rd.
1: Are you joking? The internet will explode when that dress.
0: I just hope
1: it just look like a dress like every other dress.
0: If the dress, if everything comes out, I want to see everything though. I want to see everything, not just the dress. I want to see the entire venue. I want to see all the guests. I want to see the dinner. What do they have?
1: Celery.
0: Was there Brussels sprouts there? No.
1: He had ribs.
0: It's weird that she's continuously in the news, but yeah, we don't know what you were to write. But hopefully
1: like,
0: that's soon.
1: He looks like a man who would eat his dinner with his hands, doesn't he?
0: Yeah, and a couple of dinners. You know, like a normal Irish lad, you know, a few, a chicken roll and the main dinner.
1: Not a normal Irish. He would look like he would have the scoop of mashed potatoes with his hands.
0: I always think Irish lads can have about 12 meals. Carvery. Though. You know, when your mammy's making them for you.
1: I wish it ended up they just had a carvery and made them all queue up.
0: Maybe they did. Will we ever know? This is the upsetting thing. I want to know what they ate, what cutlery they used, what dress she wore, were there dress changes, how many people performed? I have many questions.
1: So we know nothing about it.
0: We know nothing about that wedding.
1: The other couple that got married, and they're definitely married now, are they?
0: Yes.
1: Tom Holland, the little short fella who's Spider-Man, and the lovely, tall,
0: Tom.
1: Elegant one, Zendaya. Look, he's worth hundreds of millions.
0: Yeah, he's grand. He'll be fine.
1: And Zendaya, who's a lovely, elegant, tall woman who can act.
0: And we actually have details about that wedding, which is lovely.
1: Ah, you do? Go ahead. Yeah, sit back and relax.
0: Even
1: and
0: though it's a secret wedding. Nothing is secret to Gostal.
1: They got married in March.
0: Yes.
1: Okay.
0: So they had a private wedding a couple of months ago in terms of being eloped, apparently. And the only reason it got out is because AI images started circulating of them at a wedding. They were very, very real looking, I have to say.
1: Okay.
0: And it forced some people in their circles, including Zendaya's stylist, La Roche, who's like really famous, to say that the photos weren't real. But they never denied that they actually were married. So that's when people were like, oh, but you did get married. Tom, in his interviews around the Odyssey, has been calling Zendaya his wife. So we've known now they're married.
1: Yes.
0: Presumed it was all done and dusted, secret ceremony grand. But actually, last week they got married in a huge celebration. That's the thing now these days, apparently, two weddings. August 4th at a place called Beaverbrook in Surrey. Would you imagine them to get married in Surrey? Kind of random.
1: It's called Beaverbrook.
0: Yeah. Now, when you look up the photos, it is actually a stunning place, so we'll allow the name, we'll let the name slide.
1: He's English, but she's American.
0: She's from America, yeah. And in fairness, they were here doing the promo for Spider-Man. And there was actually a lovely ode to Spider-Man at the wedding. So the actual, it's actually, by the way, just so you know, it's formerly the home of newspaper magnate Lord Beaverbrook. Beaverbrook, yeah. And historical guests include Winston Churchill and Elizabeth Taylor. So the name is okay, we'll allow the
1: Elizabeth
0: name.
1: Elizabeth Taylor, yeah.
0: Yeah. It's on 370 acres of land. It's known for kind of its privacy because it's literally in the middle of nowhere. But the little ode that they did, but they actually had red and blue lights.
1: Ah, that's very tacky.
0: Nothing to do with the Republican Party. Just want to say that because they met on the set of Spider-Man. That's how they met.
1: That's terrible. It's tacky, isn't it? They all agree.
0: Just to do the costs around it, we think about $500,000 minimum.
1: Just to use the estate.
0: And there are reports that he was teary-eyed as she walked down the aisle, and guests include Robert Downey Jr., Timothy Chalamet, Kylie Jenner. I think that's an amazing wedding.
1: He cried, not the bride.
0: I'm sure she had a little tear, but have you seen them together? She wears the pants in that relationship. I think you'd expect Tom to shed a tear now. She's just looking
1: His
0: glorious.
1: His pants are too tight.
0: Yeah, maybe J.W. Anderson designed her dress too, we don't know.
1: Oh, right. There is a connection there, isn't there?
0: Yeah, I think so. Law Roche, her stylist, is just amazing.
1: The Irish designers off the top of my head.
0: He's the cool guy right now. If you want to look stunning in a dress, you're going to Jonathan. So, like, I would love to see that. But will we see photos of theirs? Probably not either, because everyone's being greedy.
1: Dracula, first edition.
0: All their pics. It's very upsetting.
1: So they're definitely married now, and he is actually wearing a wedding ring.
0: Yes. And he's calling her his wife, to be fair, multiple times. But
1: God,
0: the two of them, like,
1: stuff we read just to get away from reality.
0: They are just, do you know what though? If you look into their relationship, if you want to escape reality today, like, they are literally the coolest, I suppose, richest up and coming people in young Hollywood. It is pretty amazing to see how well they've done. Like, right now in the cinema, they have The Odyssey and Spider-Man, Brand New Day, two of the biggest films in the cinema right now. Spider-Man alone, 1.67 billion has brought in. The Odyssey's brought in 1.10 billion. Like, we'll let them have their private wedding. They're doing well.
1: And she's in The Drama, by the way. She's
0: I haven't seen
1: amazing.
0: That. Is
1: she,
0: it very
1: she
0: good?
1: She can act now. She acts okay. Robert Pattinson. It's brilliant.
0: You heard of Robert Pattinson can't act, but she can.
2: Dune 3.
1: Thank you, Alexander.
2: She's going to be in Dune 3. She's going to be in Dune
1: right,
2: 3
1: that's a,
2: later
1: that's
2: in the year. That'll
1: well.
2: Make another billion
0: Looking
2: plus.
0: The same as she does in The Odyssey. The same
1: Alexandra Ryan of Gossardy, yeah. Thank you for deflecting us from Liveline, which brings reality.
2: Lord Beaverbrook was Minister for Arms Production during the Second World War.
0: Of course, you
2: mobilised all the kind of industry behind Churchill's war effort.
1: He has a lovely house.
2: I don't
1: to
2: know anything
1: it.
2: About the Spider-Man theme of Zendaya.
1: I thought you would have looked up the designer
2: but I know
1: in the meantime.
2: About Lord Beaverbrook. Daily Express was his newspaper. Anyway.
1: All right. Not in the family anymore.
2: We're not talking about that on Liveline.
1: What's happening today?
2: We are going to be talking to a fellow called Scout Hannah. And actually, we have a little clip of Scout, a TikTok post he put up over the weekend.
3: Your accent is getting you judged on a daily basis, holding you back in the workplace and holding you back in business overall. So you want to do an overhaul on your accent, most likely get an outside opinion from an American or from somebody just overall from a different place that has a different accent to you that you actually trust.
2: Scout, that's not actually how Scout speaks naturally, right? Okay. He put up in the post a clip of him when he was younger and he said he sounded more like Conor McGregor. He had a North inner city working class accent and he has refined it, as he would say, to be better understood. And you, often people put these posts up and Sarah Morrissey, the model, did it recently and she's kind of lamenting the fact that this is expected maybe of people. Scout laments in no such way. Scout says everybody should be doing this. You should all be ditching your working class accents and everybody in the north side should try and sound like they're from the south side.
1: For what end?
2: To get ahead in life and to be better understood, particularly by Americans. He says Americans can't understand you. So if you strive for that South Dublin / transatlantic, mid-Atlantic accent, you'll be better understood and you will achieve great things in life.
1: We just sound like a DJ.
2: Yeah, and look, I suspect there are lots of people out there, though, who do have... Does your accent get more Monaghan when you go home?
1: Ah, 100%. Yeah,
2: 100%, everyone... Yeah, 100%, so, 100%. Like, we can slag Scout, but everyone does it a bit.
1: Yeah,
2: you know,
1: and it's musical and it's just...
2: Exactly,
1: exactly.
2: Yeah. And I suspect there are lots of people who... like that, probably they do it without realising. Others maybe make a more conscious effort, like Scout, to do it. Unlike Scout, they maybe lament the fact that they have to do it. I wonder, are there people out there who do have that Southside accent and say, actually, that's worked against them? Do you know, in the post Ross O'Carroll Kelly era,
1: the last 20 years, people prefer real accents because authenticity is valued.
2: Yeah, so maybe
1: more,
2: Scout's not on. Maybe he should be trying to cultivate his Conor McGregor
1: but
2: accent.
1: Maybe he's ahead of what's about to happen and people are going to look for received pronunciation.
2: Again.
1: And hard teeth.
2: Oh, God. So this is like flares. Right. I mean, they were in, they were out, they were in again, they're out again. You're saying they're coming in again. Anyway, I
1: basically,
2: can't keep up.
1: The flare goes all the way to the hip now.
2: So listen, if people out there have modified their accent and it doesn't have to be a kind of a city thing, maybe it's kind of a country accent versus a city accent. I don't know. Maybe they strive for that transatlantic thing. Lots of people here do business with US companies on a daily basis and maybe they do find it easier to kind of lapse into mid-Atlanticism. So 087-484-8888 if you want to get in touch about that and about whether there's still some snobbery attached to accents as well. I'm sure we'll get into that. The other thing we will talk about, the Irish Independent today put up a great piece online and it's all interactive and it's kind of crime statistics broken down by county. And when you look at burglaries, there's a clear trend. There's an East Coast kind of burglary hotspot. Now, Kerry as well is an outlier. Kerry's seen an increase in burglaries per head of population, but it's Dublin, Wicklow, Wexford.
1: There's
2: and that's
1: massive,
2: not just overall
1: massive
2: numbers.
1: Decline, though, isn't there? In
2: overall, and then
1: crime.
2: And then these, a massive decline in violent crime, decline in burglaries in nearly every county, except these three that have seen an increase. And not just an increase in overall numbers, because you'd expect that with a bigger population, but an increase per head of population. So you're more likely to be burgled in those three counties now than you were a few years ago.
1: They've burgled the county.

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1: 32 32. My next guest is Una Neilanagan, who many of you will know as an award-winning harper, composer and singer. But as well as all that, Una's now bought a landmark derelict building on the Aran Islands. She says she is refusing to let this building die and what it stands for on the island. Una, you're very welcome. Fáilte.
12: Call Will to Anish.
1: You're on the island.
12: Tommy Erin Ilan, I am standing looking at 5,000 stone walls and a beautiful clear sea and a fabulous blue sky. And I've actually got a curragh in front of me.
1: Oh my God.
12: It doesn't get much cooler than this.
1: Inishman, the beauty of the whole place. And you're from Galway, are you?
12: I'm from East Galway.
1: East Galway, so deep into the lovely woodlands, turf lands.
12: This is it. They have great land in East Galway. I don't know how I ended up here at all.
1: Looking at the sheep. And a musical household in Crockwell, isn't it?
12: Yeah, that's it, exactly. I was very lucky. My mum and dad actually met at a music festival. So, of course, when I came along, there was just no option but that I would be end up being totally surrounded by music and loving it and then continuing to do that quite a lot. So that's my life's work, really.
1: Oh, they met at a FLA. Was it FLA, Ciol na Héireann, I think?
12: That's it, yeah. My dad was playing a session, that's it. And our FLA said to him, "You are being rude. Stand up and give that lady a seat." And that woman was my mother. So, yeah, listen to the old fellas around you, the chivalrous old fellas.
1: The FLA in 1976, 50 years ago, was in Buncrana.
12: That's it. Yeah.
1: I hope they mark that anniversary.
12: 43 years later, I arrived and I was just so lucky. You know, I ended up being surrounded by Gaeilge and Ciúil and Dausa from the second I was born. And it's now my goal to try and give other people a little flavour of that, that they can come to Inishmeon, that they can stay for an immersive 5-day experience where they get to just have it all around them very naturally and organically and see how it all intertwines and just, you know, really rejoice and celebrate the richness of our heritage.
1: If they stay, Una, they may never leave, because this is exactly what happened to you.
12: I'm so fine with that. Depopulation is a problem. We need to combat it. So, yeah, if you are by any chance young and childbearing, you're even more welcome, and I may give you a discount.
1: Young and childbearing.
12: We need kids in that school.
1: Your holiday was when?
12: I came here in 2000 for a week, and 6 years later, I'm still here.
1: 2020, was it?
12: Yeah. Mm-hmm. Yeah. So
1: you just came for a holiday for a couple of days, just, and you never left.
12: Yeah. So essentially, I had become really interested in early Irish culture, and Inishmeon is famous for being a stronghold of customs and rituals that don't happen anywhere else in the country anymore. Really? So I came here for a week and I was

0: was just entranced from the second I set foot on the pier. And then I suddenly realized, oh God, my life is falling apart professionally because of COVID. But for the first time ever, I don't have to be in a central area where I can get to gigs. So I was like, why don't I try and flip this crappy situation and try and find some good in it? So I was like, I could try and stay here for a month. There's nothing stopping me. So I managed to get accommodation for a month. And then while I was here, a grade 4 lockdown came in. And it was illegal for me to move. And it was so wonderful. It was like being locked into paradise. It was amazing.
1: You spotted this building, didn't you? Which is the geographical dead center of the island when you were there and fell in love with it.
0: In my first week, actually on my first day, because it's like unmissable. It's the center of the island. It's huge. And I just thought to myself, God, crime and a sin that's just lying there rotting in the landscape, you know. And I just got obsessed with it, and I basically started, you know, instead of doom scrolling about like Taylor Swift and other interesting things, I started looking up, like, you know, the planning permission and, like, you know, asking about it. And
1: you want to know the scale of Ostán. This is the hotel Ostán in Ismán. And what did you, it was in total, it was, did you get to go inside it? It was all locked up, I presume. And
0: it was, abandoned. Of course, yeah. So it's essentially it was not in any way habitated. It had a hole in the roof and it was falling down. And it was a large building, it was 610 square metres. And it was not for sale. But in late 2024, it came up for sale. And because I'd been obsessing about it for 4 years, I had a list of ideas about how I could somehow make it work. And I had a list of people who I could approach for support. And I decided to just get started with absolutely zero hope that I would succeed. I was like, oh, I'm the most unlikely hotelier in the world.
1: It has 10 bedrooms.
0: It has 10 bedrooms, yeah. Yeah.
1: And it came up for sale. That was extraordinary when it did. So you put together a consortium and you had to do this through passion and making sure you did it in a hurry. Great. Because I presume developers would have been eyeing it up.
0: Oh, yeah, there was a lot of bids in the ring, yeah. Just sheer determination and a whopping amount of background knowledge, because I had been examining it from every angle and dreaming about it from every possible, opportunity and kind of brainstorming all the potential positives and negatives and possible pitfalls from the start since 2020. So I did have a very comprehensive idea of, like, you know, okay, we have a decision tree. You know, if this happens, then we have three options and then we have to go A, B, C. And then if A happens, well, then we have two options. You know, I had an extremely comprehensive list of what I could do in any situation. So I was able to duck and dive and pivot maybe in a way that other people couldn't, because I'd just been thinking about it nonstop for 4 years.
1: So you have it now. I listed at €450,000, which was a remarkable sum of money for a derelict building, but it seems to be dry and secure inside, has the roof and everything. What are you going to do with it?
0: I want to turn it into a cultural centre. So my dream is that the traditional practices and the Irish language on Inis Mion are celebrated and continued and strengthened. So I want to invite people to come here for 5 day and two day residential stays. And there they will get the absolute best of tuition and experience in a really beautiful, rich, authentic island life. So I want to have every second week be a music focus. So I am really highly connected as a musician, and I've had 26 award-winning musicians who rarely teach consent to come out and do tuition here. So we have the likes of Gradam Cúil winners, multiple All-Ireland winners, icons of the Irish tradition coming out for a week to teach.
1: You've got loads of people really excited for this. Is this going to take years, though, to get it back into use and the cultural centre will be up and running?
0: I'm being really ambitious. My ideal open date would be March 27.
1: Next March.
0: So we had no electricity in that building. There wasn't a light switch turned on in that building for 13 years, but we got electricity just 2 months ago, which is a huge step forward. And for the record, if there's any registered gas installers out there, okay, we have a wonderful seaside sauna on Inis Mion, and I will give you free Irish lessons, and I will bring your kids on the most wonderful wildflower walks,

0: And we'll all have a great time if you want to come out.
1: Is that a serious punt? That's a serious thing you want to do?
0: Oh, yeah. Well, we want to provide like a fully functioning kitchen, and we have to reconnect everything. So yes. Register
1: gas
0: and
1: bit by bit. And what do you call it?
0: We are running a competition to find a name, Oliver. So maybe yourself would have an idea, of your listeners.
1: Give us the website.
0: If you go to buildingofirishculture.com
1: page,
0: help us name the building.
1: Put a name on
0: you'll
1: it.
0: See.
1: We are going to follow your story. Buildingsofireland.com. Una and Leilana Gaughan, thank you so much for speaking with us today.
0: Please sign up for the newsletter as well. We'd love to stay in touch with you.
1: Good night, lad. We will, of course. Good night, lad. August Slán. Thank you so much. Mwilibwi.
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1: Nice chat with Una and Leilana Gaughan. So inspiring, you're living all of our dreams. Sorry, that's the saving one. This one here says, Una taught our children the tin whistle on Inis Mon only recently. A really lovely lady, very talented musician, passionate about it, the island. We wish her the very best with the hotel, Gunyari Lat. Buildingsofireland.com, by the way. And there's 5 acres of land with the building, and there's a dance space and a bar and everything. So it would make a very good cultural centre once you can get up and running. And imagine the premium, though, of doing the building. It's one thing on shore, on the mainland, but having to go across the island and bring everything with you, I'd imagine, is a very expensive undertaking. But she sounds like she's a bit of a consortium helping her. Someone says, we've fond memories over a decade ago of her stay in Ustón, Inis Mon, when Pádraic and Gubnet were running it. Wonderful memories, a very special place. The hotel was built in 1999, but Pádraic and Gubnet took it over for a couple of years and licensed before it was all shuttered up. And of course, it'll be very seasonal. And the inspiring one was for Carl Smith, who is living all our dreams, is this message. Just a great cause too. A loved one has dementia here, so huge empathy for his family situation, which is Parkinson's, and other people going through Parkinson's as well. And a reaction as well to Steve Wall, who was talking to us about AI music. Lots of classical and modern composers' music doesn't come up in Shazam either. The obscure music coming from AI maybe is the issue. News of One is next. We'll talk again tomorrow. Have a lovely Monday, Slán.
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17: 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This is Rachel English. Good afternoon. The headlines this Monday lunchtime. at least 13 people.

0: people have been killed and 39 others injured in a Ukrainian drone attack on industrial and civilian targets in Russia. Some 33 countries have recorded their hottest July since records began, according to analysis by the Copernicus Climate Change Service. And as the number of road deaths rises, the government says it has a plan to roll out more safety cameras, but insists it's important to get the technology right. The news is read by Susan Jackson.
1: A Ukrainian drone strike on the central Russian region of Tatarstan has killed at least 13 people in one of the deadliest attacks carried out by Kyiv since the war began more than 4 years ago. Ukraine said it had struck an oil refinery in the industrial city of Nizhnekamsk, more than 1,000 kilometres from the Ukrainian border. Our Eastern Europe reporter, Liam Nolan.
2: In eyewitness footage posted on Russian social media and verified by Reuters, large plumes of black smoke can be seen billowing from the location of an oil refinery in the Russian city of Nizhnekamsk. Regional authorities in Tatarstan said Ukrainian strikes overnight on civilian and industrial areas of the city had killed civilians. Ukraine's military command confirmed that its forces had targeted a refinery in the region, causing a fire. Russia's Ministry of Defence said it had intercepted more than 450 Ukrainian drones overnight. In Ukraine, Russian glide bombs struck two districts in the northeastern city of Sumy, injuring at least 14 people. While in the south, in Zaporizhia, Ukrainian officials said a Russian strike on apartments injured four people, including a child. Liam Nolan, RT News, Warsaw.
1: As the heatwave continues across many parts of Europe, a new wildfire has broken out in Greece, fanned by strong winds of more than 70 kilometres per hour. At least 172 firefighters and 40 vehicles have been deployed to fight the blaze in Kovaros, 70 kilometres southeast of Athens. Many parts of Europe are continuing to endure heatwave conditions this week. It comes as new analysis by the Copernicus Climate Change Service shows several countries have recorded their hottest July since records began. Kevin O'Mahony reports.
3: The Greek Fire Service said two waterbombing aircraft and four helicopters are taking part to control the fire in the Attica region, while Eos Stylianos, a village near Kovaros, has been ordered to evacuate by civil protection authorities. It marks the second major fire near Athens this summer, after another northwest of the Greek capital destroyed more than 11,000 hectares of pine forests and farmland. Two helicopter crew members died in a collision with another helicopter while battling that blaze. Like much of the Mediterranean, Greece has experienced increasingly frequent and intense wildfires that scientists are linking to climate change. The EU's Copernicus Climate Change Service said a compounding effect of heat waves and a lack of rain has led to drought conditions in a number of countries across Western Europe, with record low river levels and high fire risk. The service also recorded the highest ever wildfire emissions in 2026 for this time of year.
1: The Minister of State at the Department of Transport, Sean Kenny, has said the government has a plan to roll out more safety cameras, but road users also need to take more responsibility. 112 people have died on Irish roads so far this year, compared to 99 for the same period last year. The Minister said there are a number of factors behind the deteriorating road safety record here, including a population increase of 750,000 since 2014. On the national camera strategy being rolled out, Minister Kenny said it's important to get the technology right.
4: We have a plan on rolling out more of them, and they will be rolled out. I would say that, first of all, it is important that we get these things right. You put them all out and they weren't working properly. So we have to just make sure that they are working. I could bring in a lot more rules and regulations, but I think at the end of the day, what we need is for people to understand that as a driver of a car or a cyclist, that you also have a responsibility.
1: A small boat has crossed the English Channel carrying 230 people, the largest ever recorded number to make the journey in a single vessel. The boat arrived in the UK in the early hours of this morning. The 230 people on one boat breaks the previous record from July, when 165 people made the crossing on a single vessel. Figures from the Central Statistics Office show there were 191,880 people on the live register in July. That represents an

0: increase of 6,253 or 3.4% on July 2025. On a seasonally adjusted basis, the live register figure stood at 174,500 last month, up 1,200 on June. The Food Safety Authority of Ireland has today recalled specific batches of Tesco sesame seeds due to the presence of salmonella. It follows the recall over the weekend of batches of Dunstore's Baxter and Green salad and pre-packaged products, along with Super Value and Gem sesame seed products due to the presence of salmonella. And now the weather.
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0: Dry with sunny spells, turning hazy at times. Highest temperatures of 17 to 23 degrees. Warmest in Munster and Leinster with light variable breezes. Rachel.
3: Susan, thank you. And continuing today's news at 1, Daniel Kinahan's first day in Port Laois. We'll be hearing about the conditions there and about the next steps in the legal process. Plus, should smoking be banned for future generations? The mystery of the large book orders that make no sense. And wouldn't it be great if it was like this all the time? Belfast basks in the FLA's success.
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3: And you're welcome back. Daniel Kinahan is in Port Laois prison today on remand. Last night he was charged with directing an organised crime group between 2015 and 2017. He appeared before the Special Criminal Court amid tight security and with crowds gathering outside. His next court appearance will be in early October. Michael O'Toole is crime and defence editor with the Irish Daily Mirror and Irish Daily Star. He joins us now on the line. Michael, before we talk about the next steps in this process, it was a brief court appearance last night. Can you describe the scene for us?
6: Yeah, unfortunately, this is not my first rodeo, Rachel. I've been at hundreds of court cases. While they're all tragic for people involved, they're quite routine. Last night was not routine. Daniel Kinahan was brought into court at 8:09. He was brought out of court at 8:23. So it was just about 14 minutes. I have to say, we get into court at around 7:15, so almost an hour before he appeared. And I have to say, to be totally honest, there was a huge amount of electric tension in the air in the courtroom before Mr. Kinahan was brought into court by members of the emergency response unit. And I think that was highlighted by the fact that there were some very senior Gardaí in attendance. For example, Angela Willis, who's the Assistant Commissioner in charge of Serious and Organised Crime, and Dave Gallagher and Detective Chief Superintendent Seamus Boland, the two most senior officers in the Drugs and Organised Crime Bureau. They were there. There were quite a number of senior Gardaí there. There was also quite a number of armed Gardaí. The emergency response unit were there. They brought Mr. Kinahan in and out of the court. So it really was quite an electric atmosphere in the court before Mr. Kinahan came in.
3: What's known then about the circumstances in which he's being kept in Port Laois?
6: So Port Laois is Ireland's effectively maximum security prison. You'll remember that during the Troubles, most what would be called subversive prisoners were kept there. The army used to be on patrol there, but they were taken away in 2024. But it is still a very secure prison. Daniel Kinahan is in A block, one of the blocks in the prison. He has his own landing all to himself. Usually about 8 other inmates would have been on the landing with rhythm. He is effectively in isolation. He's going to be in that cell, which has its own TV, has

0: access to things like Netflix and the like, but he will be in that cell probably for about 24 hours a day. Now, he will be allowed out for a couple of hours to go to things like the gym. There's a special gym has been renovated for him. There's a library has been renovated for him. He will have access to that for a couple of hours a day. He will also have access to a yard outside to get some fresh air. But make no mistake about it, Mr. Kenan will be locked up for the vast bulk of the day, every day.
1: And will he be in solitary confinement, essentially, then? He won't mix with any other prisoners?
0: Yeah, so A Block also holds a man called Sean McGovern, who would be a close associate of Mr. Kenan, and he's serving 24 years in prison for directing a crime gang as well. But he will not have access to Mr. Kenan. He is in his own landing, so he is effectively in isolation. You could call it solitary confinement. Either way, he is really by himself.
1: What happens next, then, Michael, in this process?
0: Well, Mr. Kenan was remanded in custody. He's coming back to the Special Criminal Court on the 5th of October. I think the first thing that has to happen, the most important thing from Mr. Kenan's perspective, is he has to get a lawyer and a legal team. It was striking last night that there were prosecution lawyers there last night. There was no defence team there last night. And Mr. Kenan said that he didn't really have time to organise that because he was taken in Dubai, as he told the court. So really, it's up to him now. First things first, he has to get legal representation, and then the process begins. He will be back, as I said, on the 5th of October. One of the most important aspects is that in the coming weeks and months, Gardaí and the state prosecutors will give Mr. Kenan the book of evidence. So they will give the accused all the evidence that the state has against him. Now, if you go back to Sean McGovern, Mr. McGovern was extradited from Dubai, like Mr. Kenan, in May last year. He pleaded guilty in March of this year, roughly 9.5 months. So I think we're talking the same time frame, perhaps a bit longer, before any trial, if a trial does go ahead. So it will be the middle of next year.
1: Michael, thanks indeed. Michael O'Toole there. Well, to get an idea of the sort of preparations that go into handling a case like this, we can hear now from the former governor of Mountjoy, John Lonergan. When I spoke to him a little earlier, I asked him about the transfer of Daniel Kinahan to Portlaoise Prison and how it would have been a very big operation.
2: Massive operation, obviously, because of the profile and the national and international status that the whole thing has. And it's going on for so long, and there is so much publicity about it. So obviously, every precaution is taken. And as a result, you know, people, you'll be forgiven that it went overboard in that sense, because people will be saying, like, you're one individual. But of course, the state and the guards, particularly the Gardaí, they cannot take any risks. And the safe return of the individual to Portlaoise is what it was all about. All the knowns that are around security for the last 20 years, 25 years in relation to gangland feuds and high profile cases like yesterday have been dealt with. But it's the unknowns that people and the service and particularly security, they're the fear all the time that something unknown has happened. And I often give the example that in October 1973, when the helicopter arrived in Mountjoy and successfully participated in the escape of three high-profile IRA prisoners, that was an unknown up to that stage. Nobody ever even thought that would happen or could happen, but it did happen. But the prison service wasn't ready for it because they never even considered it. And that's the sort of dilemma they were in all the time with security. If something unknown happens that you never thought about, and if it happens, of course, with the benefit of hindsight, everybody is criticised. So you can understand why, you know, every precaution has to be taken in order to ensure that the thing goes smoothly.
1: Now, in the eyes of the law, as things stand, Daniel Kinahan is an innocent man. He's being held on remand. So does that mean that the conditions would be different, say, between somebody himself and somebody who had been convicted?
2: I suppose the requirement is that the are treated different, and there are some slight differences, advantages or benefits that a remand person or a person awaiting trial or sentence has. But in terms of security, I'm afraid, you know, that becomes the top priority. So, and protection, the safety of the individual. And so the prison service has to make sure and ensure that every individual, and especially high-profile individuals, are protected. And as a result of that, the conditions that somebody remanded in custody for such a high-profile crime will, even though they are innocent and in the law and everywhere else, they're entitled to be treated as innocent. The reality in custody is that there'll be very little difference between the regime they'll experience while they're on remand and when they are, if, if,

0: eventually they were ever sentenced. Visits, for instance, you have a 15-minute visit every day, up to 6 days a week, except Sunday. That's what you're entitled to. The prison service have said that that might not always be possible, but you're guaranteed 3 15-minute visits every per week. You have only 1 30-minute visit if you're sentenced. And you're not required to work if you're on remand, while sentenced prisoners are required to work if the work is there. And other sort of benefits that you have on remand. But overall, when it comes to high security, there's very little difference in reality.
1: Is it very difficult for the people running the prison when you have such a high-profile prisoner and when you need to keep him away from others?
0: It's not actually anymore, but again, 25 years ago, this all started, gangland feuds, as they were known, high-profile prisoners, I suppose, started really commenced in 2000. So you've the Irish Prison Service has a long history and a record now, and experience and expertise in managing such cases. And that accumulative experience and expertise obviously comes into play. So I would say that the authorities in Portlaoise lost no sleep, for the last 3 or 4 weeks, on the basis that they are well prepared. They have all the infrastructure and resources in place, and they have a confidence and a competence to deal with such cases, built on experience over the years. And the only element, as I keep repeating, is the only element that they would have concern about is if anything unknown that never happened before could happen or would happen. So they have to make sure, a bit like yesterday, they have to make sure that all those unknowns are covered as best they can. And but in terms of taking it on board, I'd say they took it all the day yesterday and this week and next week will be very much a routine thing for the people in Portlaoise based on the experience they have accumulated over the years.
1: And that was the former Governor of Mountjoy, John Lonergan. The death of a motorcyclist in Donegal at the weekend brings to 16 the number of motorcyclists killed on our roads so far this year. Motorbike safety is the focus of a new campaign introduced today by the Road Safety Authority. The RSA is urging drivers to take an extra moment to check for motorcyclists, particularly at T-junctions. For more, let's talk to David Martin of the RSA. David, in comparison to other road users, how vulnerable are those on motorbikes?
2: They are particularly vulnerable. They are disproportionately represented in serious fatal road traffic collisions. There are a relatively small number of motorcyclists on the road compared to car users. But we do see, as I said, a disproportionate number of fatalities and serious road injuries. So we've been looking at this and the new campaign really is calling on drivers to take just an extra moment to look out for motorcyclists when they're emerging from junctions. What we see is that the data is telling us that observation is a key issue with motorists. Over one third of serious collisions happen at junctions where drivers are making quick decisions about whether it is safe to come out, to proceed to come out. Something we do every day of the week. So what the campaign does, it focuses on a very ordinary moment that every driver experiences every day arriving at a T-junction. People look right, they look left, and then they make a quick decision to move. But motorcyclists are smaller, they're narrow, and they're often very hard to detect. So our message is simple: look right, look left, and then look right again. Just get into that habit. Give yourself that extra second, because as our research shows, a disproportionate number of motorcyclists are getting serious injuries and suffering fatalities at these junctions.
1: Is there also a message here for those on motorbikes, or is this particular message, is it aimed solely at those in cars?
2: It's primarily aimed at drivers of cars, and that's not we're not sort of saying to motorcyclists behave with abandon. No, motorcyclists have responsibilities too, and there are many campaigns that we have directed at motorcyclists around protective equipment and training and safe riding. However, the campaign is guided by our evidence. Two-thirds of motorcyclists who suffered serious injuries have been involved in collisions with another vehicle. And failure to observe is the most frequently recorded action in these multi-vehicle collisions. So there's a whole observation piece here. So that's why we're asking drivers just to take one small adjustment that could have a huge impact on people's lives.
1: And where will people see this campaign then? How can they find out more?
2: it'll be very high profile. You're going to see it on TV, it'll be on radio, and it'll be on our social media channel.

0: as well. So it's a high impact campaign, but we've seen an increase in motorcyclist injuries and fatalities in the last year or two. Last year was a particularly bad year. It was the worst year for motorcyclist fatalities since 2007. 30 people lost their lives last year compared to 33 in 2007. And as you mentioned, 16 people have tragically lost their lives this year. So it's something that we have been working on. The campaign is the result of months of research, analysis, planning and development. And it was developed because the evidence shows a clear and concerning pattern. So it's going to be very high profile and very impactful. We want to change drivers' behaviour with this campaign.
1: The number of fatalities you outlined there, I mean, we are talking about, as you say, about a high figure. Are those on motorbikes, are they also more vulnerable to serious injury?
0: Indeed, we've seen, and we did some research looking at the number of injuries between 2021 and 2025, and we saw that nearly 1,000 motorcyclists have suffered serious injuries during that period. Again, that is disproportionate to the amount of motorcyclists actually out on the road. And what we're seeing as well is it's overwhelmingly male. Nearly like 99% male, in particularly in terms of fatalities, but also with serious injuries, and a lot happening at weekends as well. What we're seeing, and it happens every year, motorcyclists are kind of recreational users of motorbikes. So you see them out at the weekends and you see them in the summer months as well. So there's a lot more motorcyclists out on the road at the moment as the summer continues. And we're asking people just to keep an eye out for those increased number of motorcyclists on our roads at the moment.
1: David Martin of the Road Safety Authority, thanks for being with us this afternoon. Now, the government is considering banning the sale of cigarettes and nicotine-inhaling products to future generations. That comes after the UK government passed a similar law prohibiting people born after the 1st of January 2009 from purchasing such items. This comes into effect in the north on the 1st of January next year. Our reporter Alex Redmond asked people in Phibsborough in Dublin what they think of the proposals.
2: I think it's probably a good idea, like, to be honest. I think it's very easy now, especially for like vapes and stuff, for kids to get them, and it kind of just, the flavours and the marketing of the whole thing can kind of just draw kids in, which obviously isn't ideal at all. I know so many people who have such terrible problems with the addiction side of it, so yeah, it's probably a good idea. As much as it would annoy people, it's probably a good idea, yeah.
3: And you mentioned you're a smoker yourself, or is it vape?
2: Yeah, I'm actually I've been trying to get off them for a very long time. I'm on the nicotine pouch things at the moment, so yeah, so fingers crossed. But yeah, no, I couldn't see it doing any bad, to be honest, yeah.
4: We know how bad it is for you. Everybody knows the outcomes. Everybody's lost someone to cancer or smoking or whatever, the lungs, the throat, so I think it's wise, yeah. I think we don't know the consequences of vapes, but I think it will all come out down the line.
5: I'd say there definitely is, like, they're definitely not good for people, but they're probably the lesser of two evils. But anyone I know who smokes a vape smokes it way more than they would if it was cigarette.
6: My opinion on the new legislation is that this doesn't make any sense, because people with 17 years old, okay, they should not buy cigarettes, but after they are old enough, they can decide for themselves, not the government. Yeah. Decide what they can do for the rest of their life.
7: Yeah, I agree. Like, I think smoking is, like, it's a terrible habit, but also the littering from smoking is ridiculous. So I don't understand how people can accept that littering cigarette butts is fine.
8: Yeah, I pretty much agree. I would also be concerned about the impact of vapes long term. Like, there's not really a lot of research in terms of, like, health impacts and things like that. So I do think it's a good idea. And even with vapes, you just see people vaping away even more than cigarettes. So
9: for smoking, it makes perfect sense. There's lots of studies that have been around over the years that say smoking is really bad for people. So I don't see any positive health benefits of smoking. And I suppose as a society, we pay the cost for it, because we have to fund healthcare and other things for people. For vaping, I don't know. I don't particularly like it. I don't like the smell of it. But I don't know. It's people's choices what they do with their lives.
1: Some views from Phibsborough in Dublin this afternoon. Alex Redmond reporting there. We've lots more to come on the news at one, including the enormous success of the Belfast FLA. That's after this break.
10: The News at One on RTE Radio 1. Think you've already had a hot summer? You'll be wishing for the aircon with these sizzling box sets. We're talking the hottest couples with Pam and Tommy.
11: It's like we're saying something we're not supposed to be saying.
10: The most sun.

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0: So dive into obsession. 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
7: Hello again. Even a slight reduction in daily vigorous exercise could elevate cancer risk by 15%, new research suggests. Previous studies have found strong evidence that higher levels of activity are linked to a lower risk of several cancers. This new research, involving almost 60,000 people, is published in the journal BMC Medicine. I've been talking to Dr. John Mitchell from University College London, who's the study's lead author.
8: Our research is funded by Cancer Research UK and co-designed by the public to ask which behavioural changes in our day could we theoretically perform in order to try and mitigate risk of cancer. So we utilise a very large data set called the UK Biobank, which is around 60,000 individuals who all wore a smartwatch essentially on their wrist for about a week. And then we followed them up for about 8 years to see which cancer sites individuals got, or those individuals who did not get cancer diagnosis. And what we really saw was that we corroborate findings, which the evidence which suggests that moving more at any speed is very favorable and reduces risk of cancer, regardless of the intensity. That's probably the key message and is very reassuring for individuals. Importantly, however, intensity does matter. So reallocating time towards those more vigorous moments in our day. They don't need to be exercise, but they could be those minutes where we're, for instance, carrying heavy shopping upstairs or rushing for a bus. These small moments do add up, and those were perhaps the most effective for reducing risk. And then lastly, we looked at sort of behavioral alternatives. So for those individuals who aren't able to be so active, we looked at things like standing in place of sitting or sleep, and in fact, things like standing for a much longer period of time may be behavioural adjuncts or alternatives which were able to reduce risk of cancer.
7: And are you talking here about any particular type of cancer?
8: We did not focus on every single kind of cancer because there's not necessarily evidence, biological evidence, to suggest that all are related to our movement behaviour. We focused in on about 13 sites. These do include some very prevalent sites like lung cancer and breast cancer, where there is evidence that our movement behaviours are related to them.
7: And the people you were looking at, I mean, were they older people or what ages were they?
8: Yeah, so it's a breadth of ages, but they're usually around midlife. So some age between sort of 40 and 60 years old. And these individuals have a whole range of ethnic backgrounds and their lifestyle differences, which we, of course, took into account in the modelling.
7: And how much exercise, then, did people need to take for it to make a difference?
8: It's a really challenging question, very interesting. So we weren't able to define exercise as sort of burst. Rather, we were focused on the intensity of their movement throughout the day. And what we saw was that the average person in our study was actually already quite active. So they were gaining around 28 minutes or 27 minutes of moderate activity, and then around 3 minutes per day of the vigorous moments, like I mentioned.

0: those little bursts of activity that you probably accrue within your day without even necessarily realizing it. And whilst getting additional time, so getting above, say, 3 minutes of vigorous activity was favorable and did reduce risk by a very small amount, it was more so that if for those individuals who are not getting much or getting very closer to sort of no minutes of vigorous activity in their day, then we saw the risk sort of rising. So up to around 15%.
1: So people then who, say, have a job that involves a lot of movement or maybe some lifting, they're at an advantage here?
0: Well, theoretically, yes. And as I say, we also saw the same for a higher degree of standing. So standing is complex, and I think it's got different associations with different cancer sites. But, and that's one of the challenges or nuances of the study, is that we weren't able to break it up by different sites of cancer. But suffice to say, some people who have a more active job, particularly if they're standing for long periods instead of, say, sitting or sleep, this is going to be potentially favorable. However, it's really important not to skip out on those bursts of activity, because those are probably most favorable. And then lastly, it's important not to compensate on getting just healthy balance of things like sleep. And of course, rest, depending on other kind of challenges you have in the day.
1: So sleep matters too.
0: Absolutely. I think it's very important that we find a healthy balance in all of these things, but we could kind of rank activities from the more intense activities, which maybe are most effective at reducing risk of diseases. But then we also have those rest moments, restful moments and restorative moments. And these are important not to compromise on as well.
1: And that was Dr. John Mitchell of University College London. Bookshops in several European countries have received massive orders for books without any particular logic or connection. The orders, reported on in today's Irish Times, have prompted concerns that the books are being used to train artificial intelligence. Last month, the AI company Anthropic agreed a settlement worth $1.5 billion after authors accused it of downloading millions of books covered by US copyright. Kenny's Bookshop in Galway received one of the mystery European orders, and Tomás Kenny has been telling me about it.
2: It was unusual in its size. It happened in late May of this year, and there were several thousand books. So it wouldn't be unusual for us to get one-off orders of several hundred books to supply libraries or that sort of thing. And quite often they would come through a third party, so we wouldn't know who the ultimate customer was. So this initially seemed like one of those, just at a far greater level. But as we started picking the order, it became clear it was more unusual in the sense of it was a lot more scattergun. You know, it wasn't all Irish fiction or Irish history or British history or something like that. It was kind of anything and everything within a non-fiction space. There was very little fiction in it, but it was anything and everything. So you had things like, you know, driving test things from 1997. You had Eddie Hobbs' Guide to Your SSIA. Things like that, which are so obviously out of date and unusual. But you also then had sort of very high-end non-fiction material of a more recent variety as well.
1: And I gathered that you're not alone, that other booksellers have also received large and unusual orders.
2: Yeah, absolutely. So the internet has reduced the secondhand bookselling market in Ireland enormously and worldwide enormously, but it's reduced the number of vendors in Ireland. So we don't necessarily have the same kind of community that we would have had a couple of decades ago. But I started to notice on Facebook, there's some Facebook groups where colleagues in Sweden and Germany and other places have started to say, has anyone else got orders like this that are, you know, unusual in their in the same sort of ways, in both in their size and in terms of the material that was in them. And it started to become obvious that there was a number of us around Europe and indeed further afield that were receiving these.
1: And for anybody from outside the country, it would be relatively easy to find your bookshop because you've been in this business for a very long time.
2: Yeah, absolutely. We do our best to make ourselves as visible as possible. So yeah, absolutely. We've a website which is the oldest books website in the world, and the my grandparents started the business in 1940. So we're absolutely around and certainly easy to find.
1: Now, obviously, we don't know for sure what's going on here, but people do have their suspicions.

0: patients.
1: Yeah, absolutely. And it's important to say that I don't have any concrete evidence that this is being used for AI. But that's the suspicion, you know, very obviously, because there is no other obvious customer. In the 80s and 90s, you had things like Japanese universities starting English language libraries who might buy enormous numbers of English language books in bulk. But, you know, there is no, you know, customer of that nature now. There's no way to go, oh, that's who this is ultimately going to. And again, because of the, I suppose, the poor quality of some of the books in terms of their kind of relevance now, it's very difficult to say that it's anyone other than AI, but we absolutely don't know that it's that's the case for sure.
0: And that was Tomás Kenny talking to me just before we came on air. More than 1.6 million people attended the first FLA in Belfast. That's according to the final figures just published by Belfast's One Business Improvement District. The organisation's footfall cameras recorded more than 1.65 million people in Belfast city centre from August the 7th to yesterday, August the 9th. To give you a flavour of some of the great music and atmosphere over the weekend, here's the winning senior Cayley band, the Lissadell Cayley Band, and live on stage at City Hall. And I'm delighted to say we're joined again on the programme by Gavin McKenna, who's head of marketing with Visit Belfast. Gavin, we spoke to you just before the FLA began. How would you describe the experience of the last 8 or so days?
2: Thanks for having me back. I really can't describe it. I think I'll start crying. It has just been such a historic moment for the city, and I'm just so proud to be part of it. It has just been incredible.
0: For those who haven't seen too much of it, or maybe weren't watching the coverage on TG Cahir, which was just fantastic, how would you describe it?
2: Electric. I think everyone throughout the week have said something different, but the word that came back was joyful. It was just a city that came together to celebrate music and really showcase what we do best. It was just the moment of walking down Royal Avenue on the Sunday was just, it'll be a core memory for me. It was just amazing.
0: I'm just looking at a front page editorial in the Irish News today. It says, Belfast opened itself to something bigger than a festival. It offered a look at what a shared future can be if it's built upon respect and positivity with talented young people front and centre. There was something special captured over the last 8 or 9 days, wasn't there?
2: Yeah, it was. If you look back 35, 40 years ago, this would never have been able to have happened. And now looking at it, you're looking at the city and everyone has just come together. And the message of celebrating together, it was amplified by the residents, by the visitors. You couldn't turn the corner without seeing a musician playing, and it was a musician across all the different cultures. It was just, honestly, we finished last night and I sort of feel like how a bride will feel after the wedding day. You kind of sit there and go, oh, is this it? But this EC in the news this morning and overwhelming like positivity has just made us all so proud. But yes, I totally agree with what was said in the headlines. But yeah, it's just been the highlight for Belfast. I feel it was such a historic event.
0: And I suppose the thing about the bride is, though, she doesn't hopefully get to do it all again a year later. You'll be doing it again this time next year.
2: Absolutely. If you do it right, you only do it the once. But yeah, we are looking forward to doing it in the 2027. So already people are messaging, asking us, when is the FLA ready? Can we start booking? We've been inundated and it's just incredible. Like when I left the gig rig last night, I just thought, God, I feel a bit down. But then I remembered we're doing it all again and we just can't wait to do it all again. It was just to see the city. It was very hard. It's very hard to explain it. Walking through the streets, and I'm not a crier, but I cried at least twice a day just at seeing people playing music, people hugging each other, seeing people overcome with emotion as well as they walked around. It was just amazing. And then seeing how all our amazing partners at Visit Belfast, our team all got together, the city, all the pubs, hotels, vendors, it just everyone just working together, putting on the jersey for Belfast.

0: us and really showing us what we do best.
1: Will you be able to cope next year? Because I've met so many people over the past few days who've said, I'm definitely going to Belfast for the FLA next year.
0: Absolutely. You know, we were able to cope this year, and now that we have done that, we have learnings and how we can vastly increase the numbers. We have just been inundated, but yes, absolutely, we'll be able to cope. It was just an incredible experience, and we set it out with 800,000. The fact that we've doubled that is just incredible. It's just amazing. So yes, absolutely, we'll be able to cope, and we look forward to it.
1: Yeah, so do many, many other people. Listen, congratulations once again.
0: Thank you.
1: And thanks for talking to us again this afternoon, Gavin. Before we leave this, why don't we play another little excerpt from the weekend? This is the Shamrocks with Killa. There'd have to be a bit of Killa.

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2: And from one of the ultimate hurling songs to the sports news, here's Siobhan Madigan.
3: Yes, thank you, Rachel. A very good afternoon. Action underway on the opening morning of the European Championships in Birmingham today. The top-ranked Mark English, well, he was a very comfortable winner of his heat in the men's 800, advancing to Wednesday's semi-finals. His time this morning, a comfortable 1 minute 46.96 seconds. Disappointment, however, for Kian McPhillips in the same event. He finished seventh in his heat and has failed to advance. He revealed afterwards that he has been battling a virus in the lead up to the championship. In round one of the women's 100 metres, Ciarán Neville was fifth in her heat and advances to tonight's semi-finals. Lauren Roy, however, misses out, having finished sixth in heat number three. Jack Rafferty is through to the men's 400 metre semi-finals, having finished second in his morning heat, and Eric Favours is in action at present in qualifying for the men's shot put. Russian athletics, meanwhile, has lodged a new claim with the Court of Arbitration for Sport, challenging sanctions imposed by World Athletics as the Federation seeks to restore the participation of their athletes in international competitions. At the European Swimming Championships in Paris, Lottie Cullen has progressed to the semi-finals of the women's 200 backstroke. She finished fifth in her heat in a time of 2:12.84 this morning. The semi-final is in the water just before six this evening. Disappointment, however, for Liam Custer, Jack Kelly, Owen Corby, Adam Bradley, Matthew Hamilton, Rosaline Phelan, Victoria Catterson and Danielle Farrell. All were in the water this morning but failed to qualify from their respective events in the heat stages. Ronald Araujo has completed his Liverpool medical ahead of a move to Barcelona. The sign is expected to be confirmed shortly. The defender will initially join on loan, but the deal does include an option to buy for Liverpool for around £47 million at the end of the season. The newly minted All-Ireland Senior Camogie Champions Cork are en route home this afternoon following the traditional visit to Temple Street this morning. The girls board a train for Kent Station shortly, after which they will then head for an open-top bus to Grand Parade around 6 o'clock this evening. And Aaron Hill is level at one frame all with Kyron Wilson. That's in their first round match at the China Open. It's best of 11 frames.
2: Thanks, Siobhan. And that's the news this Monday lunchtime. Mark Dwyer was on sound. Our broadcast coordinator was Emily Hurley. The editor was Moira Hannan. It's Liveline next with Kieran Cudahy. From all of us on the News at One, have a good afternoon.
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0: Good afternoon. You are very welcome to Liveline. 087-484-8888 is the WhatsApp number. If you want to send a message, you can send an email, liveline@rte.ie, or give me a call on 0818-715-815. And Scout Hannah is on the line. Scout, you're welcome to the show. Tell me a little bit about yourself.
1: Hey, Kieran. Thanks for welcoming me to the show. I'm Scout. I'm 22 years old. I currently live in Spain, in the south of Spain, Marbella, and I do sales. So I do direct Zoom calls, face-to-face with people all day. I've obviously come on today to talk about how I've slowly limited my Irish accent so other nationalities and other people that I was speaking to different countries, you know, speaking to in different countries could understand me a little bit more. So that's a bit about myself.
0: So had I asked you that question kind of 3 or 4 years ago, I mean, the answer would have been different. You were at a different place in your life, but how different would you have sounded?
1: Honestly, I would have made a lot of sense to any Irish listeners and Irish viewers. Everybody would understand me, but the issue was on sales calls, I was running into a lot of questions such as, like, literally just, can you repeat yourself there? I didn't quite understand, because I don't actually work with any Irish people. I only work with Europeans or Americans. So my answer would have been, yeah, I'm working on it. I'm trying to make sure that everybody can understand me when I'm communicating.
0: Were there certain words or certain things you were trying to describe that you tended to run into difficulties with more than others?
1: Brilliant question. So, like I mentioned, I'm in sales. So what I do is I have an hour-long conversation or a 90-minute conversation with somebody, and then I'll sell them a product at the end of that conversation. For example, I would be asking them, so which card are you going to pay with? Are you going to pay with debit or are you going to pay with credit? And they would say, which what am I going to pay with? And they would say, oh, you said card, not, but I was saying card, but they just didn't understand me. So that's actually the first time I remember slightly changing my accent. What I decided to do was just skip that question that I kept continuously getting and change my accent and say, which card are you going to use? So that's the first instance that I remember kind of slowly changing it. And then over the years, I found more and more sentences that people wouldn't understand, and I slowly changed myself like that.
0: Okay, so the first, the canary in the coal mine was card becoming card.
1: Yes.
0: And when you said card, were you... Who were you imagining, or what accent was it that mid-Atlantic thing? Was it kind of the South Dublin where you're Ross O'Carroll, Kelly? What was in your mind?
1: It was actually, I would mimic the person that was directly in front of me, interestingly enough. So it wouldn't be the same thing every time. If I was talking to an Eastern European, I would actually cut out some of the words of my sentences, like you see they do. Like, I would literally just try and mimic the person in front of me, both to be understood, but also to be liked by the person in front of me.
0: So what other words then, after card became cord?
1: I actually don't have the words directly off the top of my mind, and it's probably difficult for you to imagine an accent that you've never heard, but even the way I speak now, I really try to enunciate every single word, even if it's in an Irish accent, to where any listener can understand. So I don't know off the top of my head, like, card versus card, but there is lots of Irish sayings. For example, if we ask somebody, like, what do you do for work? We'll say, what do you do yourself? Everyone in Ireland would understand that question and they would instantly begin talking about their work. But Americans didn't understand me. they would just talk about their daily life rather than their work. So I would, for example, take that sentence out of my vocabulary and try to assimilate a little bit more with the Americans.
0: It is fascinating because there are people now, because of the nature of the Irish economy, who do business with American colleagues or American customers on a daily basis. Yeah. And I'd wager plenty of them have run into what you have. So if any of them are listening and want to join the conversation, pop a message onto the WhatsApp there, 087-484-8888. Despite the softening of that accent, when you're speaking, say, to people in the US, are you still recognisably Irish to them? Do they still think that's an Irish brogue?
1: 100%. Yeah, they'll still be able to tell right away where I'm from, but I never get the please repeat yourself comments anymore. Like, that's something that I'll

0: rarely get. They understand every word that I'm saying, but I'm still noticeably Irish, which is very likable, as we know, to Americans. They tend to like the Irish for whatever reason. So yeah, like, I don't completely dampen my accent to where people don't know where I'm from, but the overall point and the overall reason that I've done this is to be understood and heard and communicated with better. Like, it's the same reason that you would learn another language.
1: Yeah.
0: To be understood in a different country is the reason I've learned a bit of Spanish. And I also speak Irish myself. I'm Lifa in Huelga. And it could be one of the reasons why I've identified this and pushed forward and decided to kind of change my accent, because I understand how you can be understood in different languages.
1: And do you find that it's beyond the sales calls that your accent has changed in a more general sense, because you've made such a concerted effort?
0: 100%. And
1: do you get slagged for it by your friends?
0: I do, actually. That's what I was just about to say. Yeah, I was only at a wedding there a couple of weeks ago in Romania, and I met a new set of Irish lads, and they literally asked me if I was from the UK or something. They couldn't actually tell where I was from. So, yeah, unfortunately, I do it now without even thinking. I subconsciously do it, but I can't really help it.
1: When that happens, are you anyway embarrassed when they say, are you from the UK?
0: No, because I have a genuine explanation for it, and it's helped my life in such a massive way, and it's helped my family's life in such a massive way too, that I don't mind being slagged. I'm happy enough to take on that burden.
1: And if somebody were to join your business, or you were to find that you had a new colleague who was from Ireland, and maybe they're from, from Dublin, from the North Inner City, maybe they're from Donegal or West Cork or Kerry, they've got a strong accent. They definitely don't have the mid-Atlantic thing. What do you recommend to them that they do what you did?
0: Yeah, I would genuinely... Now, look, everyone's living their own lives, but if you want to be understood by a higher percentage of the population of the world, then if that is your goal, then I would recommend just mimicking the person that you're sitting across from so they can genuinely understand you. And listen, it's not about one accent or the other. I also give this advice to, for example, one of the lads that works for me is Romanian. And he was asking me about all these sales tactics. How can I improve my sales calls? And what I said to him was, look, I can give you all of the sales tactics in the world, but your accent is so strong that the biggest needle mover, the biggest thing that will actually help you make more money, is going and getting English lessons. And that's what he done. And lo and behold, he made more money. So it's not just specifically an Irish or Donegal or North Dublin accent. It's every single accent. Neutralizing it is better for the world. Everybody can understand you more. So I'll never tell somebody how to live their life. But if you do want to be understood more, you need to neutralize your accent.
1: But what about then, one of the buzzwords of the last couple of years is authenticity. People want authentic experiences, and they want people to be authentic, and they like their stars to be authentic, even if it's a contrived authenticity. Does everybody striving to have a kind of a homogenous accent not fly in the face of that?
0: Well, here's the thing. The only people that actually need or would benefit from striving for a homogenous accent are people that work outside of their native country. They work with people that are outside of their native country. So you're talking about a smaller amount of the population than it sounds like when you're asking that question. And then the other context is, I absolutely love native accents. Like, I love the Irish accent. Like, when I hear somebody, especially somebody who possibly move to Ireland and they spent the rest of their life outside of Ireland, when I hear that they have an Irish twang, I can't tell you the pride that fills me. I absolutely love it. So I am in complete agreement that authenticity is brilliant, and I love experiencing authenticity, but I'm also a realist, and I want to progress my own career, and I want to progress my family, my family in terms of finances. And so I'm okay with, again, taking the hit on that. Of course, I would rather keep my Dublin accent, and I'm very prideful about it, and I love Dublin and I love Ireland, but I must look at the facts sometimes and say, look, this is holding me back.
1: Yeah, because I guess what some people would accuse you of, and in fairness, you've kind of dealt with it, you made the point that this isn't for everyone. It's specifically when you're dealing with, customers or potential customers or clients overseas, because the charge would be it's a bit of snobbery. You're kind of trying to get rid of the working class roots and sound posh.
0: 100%. Yeah. And like, the way that I look at it is, look, if you go to Italy or you go to Spain, and you're trying to order

0: order a coffee in the shop and the person doesn't speak one word of English, are you going to just give up and walk out of the shop, or are you going to probably pull up Google Translate? You'll pull up Google Translate so you can be understood, right? So it's like, it's one thing to be like, no, you need to, you know, stay yourself, you need to stay Irish. I completely agree with that, and I love the Irish accent. But like, the way that I look at it is I want to be understood, so I'm okay with neutralizing the accent. Whether it's snobby or whatever it actually is, I have no issue, like, what label is put on it, but I must do what I must do. That's the thing, so that's the way that I look at it. Whatever way people want to label it.
1: You're much younger than me, and one of the things that's often remarked upon, say, from of your generation, actually, is that the difference between regional accents actually is not what it once was, and it's a consequence of everybody kind of consuming the same media and the same stuff all the time. And you know, yeah. I guess it started maybe with this idea that the South Dublin accent was actually becoming a slightly American accent for a while. Do you notice that kind of amongst your that would you associate kind of stronger accents maybe with an older generation? Stronger regional accents?
0: I've actually never thought about it like that. So if you're asking me personally, no, I don't really relate stronger accents with an older generation. But the way that I think about any regional accent is it's beautiful and it's lovely for the region. Like the Scottish accent, the Welsh accent, you know, the Belfast accent. But again, it always just comes back to being understood. That's the main thing. But yeah, just to answer your question, no, I don't associate it with an older generation, because I know people with all different types of accents that are my age and younger.
1: I guess in the UK they've had a version of this RP, received pronunciation, which was kind of a standardised way of speaking English, the BBC's English, the Queen's English, whatever they want to call it, RP. So what you're essentially extolling is an Irish version of RP, of received pronunciation, is it?
0: It's a good breakdown, yeah. I might rob that actually from my social media.
1: Have at it.
0: I might make that my own now.
1: 087-484-8888, like I say, is the WhatsApp number if people want to get in touch. Gail Cullen is on the line actually as well. Gail, you're very welcome to the show. How important is your accent to you?
2: My accent is very important to me because that's who I am. You know, you can't change. You have to be yourself all the time, surely. And people just have to take it the way you are, don't take it at all. But I do understand that people do have to change their actions or else give another family member's address when they're doing certain things in life.
1: You've run into that yourself, have you? Having to soften your accent maybe, or give a different address?
2: No, well, I've never ever done it, and if anybody ever asked me to do it, I would refuse to do anything.
1: Okay.
2: But like, even if I go and do like training courses, like I was only on a course there a couple of months ago, and I would say that I was probably the only inner city person on the course, and the rest was like from around the whole of Ireland, and we'll say, I don't really like calling them posh, but we'll just say posh areas. But like that, when you hear the inner city voice, then and believe by the end of the course, then they were all invested in me. They all wanted to know more about her. And then I was able to understand them. They were able to understand me.
1: Mm.
2: But also, we also have that as well against people that are coming from Oscar or Richter background, whatever we want to call it. I don't really want to put a label on it, you know.
1: That we all have prejudices before we know them.
2: Yeah. Yeah, yeah, prejudice. And that can go from both sides, like whether you're inner city or whether you're from upper class, you know, working class or upper class.
1: So you've never changed it, but you have experienced that judgment, have you? In other situations where you've opened your mouth and people make judgments about you.
2: Yeah, like if I was on a course, like I must have been doing a lot of training courses, like, and you could see them when you say you're from Oliver Barnes, and you can actually read the room, the energy is different. But then as the course is going on, they get to know you, then it's different. Then they're kind of invested and kind of want to know more of your story and stuff, you know?
1: Mm.
2: So then once you actually hear one another out and understand them, then they actually see you as a human being rather than... Because I think a lot of this comes from media, you know. Unfortunately, a lot of media focus on most of the negative stuff and not the positive stuff. So if we can get more positive stuff out, we'll be more likely people will be understanding us. But if all the negative goes out, you think everybody's like that.
1: The prejudices are born of people hearing negative stories all the time, say about Oliver Bonds.
2: Yeah, and just because social media is a big thing now today, that's where most of the stuff they're hearing. And then a lot of videos that are only for 15 seconds long, people make judgment on that 15 second video rather than the before and after and the whole story.
1: Yeah. Do you notice, because Scout hadn't noticed this amongst his peers, but do you notice with any of the youngsters you work with, Gail, that their accent has changed or anything because of the amount of, you know, YouTube shorts or whatever they consume, that they've got an American twang?
2: Oh, definitely. Yeah.
1: Really?
2: So even like, 100%. So when I'm growing up, I will say that we used to call them suits, right? So that's been... and now, like, even my own son and all the kids are saying, take it down the track. And we're like, where are you getting this? And then it's only connecting that they're getting it from YouTube. So they're using a lot of American words now. So then the adults are confused because you're telling them to bring something down to the bin. And they don't know what a bin is.
1: Yeah, it's terrible. Gail, it's terrible. You know what's worse? My kids sometimes say candy. Where did that come from? I know where it came from, but anyway.
2: Yeah.
1: Scout was also, and Scout's still on the line actually there, but he was making the point as well that where all this came from him, his point of view, Gail, I don't know if you heard him say it, was that it's just working in sales, and he has these international clients and customers he's dealing with, and they actually, he had to soften his accent because it wasn't that they judged it, they actually couldn't understand what he was saying a lot of the time. Certain words or certain Irish ways of saying things. Do you notice that dealing with, if there's tourists or you're overseas, that the accent can be hard to follow?
2: Yeah, 100%. It's mad because nobody then can understand us. When we're on a holiday, no one can understand us. So we have to slow down and try fully pronounce the words because we don't actually fully pronounce their words. So you would. So I understand where he's coming from, you know. Sometimes in a job, you do have to change things to meet what you're doing, but you never change the person that you are. If you have to change your accent because of the work you're doing, that's fair enough, but I would never let a job change me as a person.
1: It's funny, because not only does that chime, you know, that difficulty in being understood what Scout is saying, but with texters as well who are getting in touch, this is just one of them. I moved from rural Ireland in Donegal to Dublin, and then from Ireland, from Dublin to Tennessee. And to be understood and avoid repeating myself over and over, I had to change my accent, especially in business, to be taken seriously. At heart, I'm fully Donegal, but in the business world, I want to be understood and engaged with and not have my accent distract from the message. And that's it. Scout, that's exactly what you're saying, really, isn't it?
2: Yeah, yeah, I understand that.
0: 100%, yeah, that's totally exactly what I'm saying. And I completely agree with everything Gail said as well. That's the thing. Like, I think there's two sides of the coin and you can play them both. Like, when I'm speaking to Irish people, I do have a bit more of an Irish accent. When I'm speaking internationally, that's when I'll soften it. But I love all of the Irish accents, and I agree with what Gail was saying as well. But you're right there, Ciarán, just to answer.
1: If you come off a call, if I was in your apartment in the south of Spain, Scout, and you were on an international sales call, and then one of your pals from home rang you, would there be a noticeable difference in how you were speaking?
0: There would be. There probably would be. And I actually communicate faster with Irish people. That's the thing. And this is the point that I'm making, that I'm kind of, like, I try to be formless, almost. I can revert to my Irish accent if I need to. And it's funny you say that. If you were sitting in my apartment, oftentimes my friends have been, or my family has been, and when the call ends, they'll start laughing at me because they're like, why were you talking like that? Like, you were talking like a robot. And then I'll go back to speaking normal. But again, like I said, it's helped me a lot. So,
1: see, Gail, everybody has a phone voice, don't they?
2: Oh, yeah, definitely. Well, except me. You don't take me at all. No, I don't.
1: I bet you do, Gail. I bet you now when you hang up this phone now and you turn and talk to your pals there, it'll be a much thicker accent.
2: The only difference between today's call is that I try not to curse. I'm a terrible courser, and the only thing is I try to control my course in situations, but just don't change me

0: accent on me Wyatt.
1: Well, it's actually interesting you bring that up, because that often I know people as well who work in Scouts World, you know, doing business, and kind of a lot of them found out the hard way about the different attitudes in the US and in Ireland to cursing in a business environment. Scout, I mean, were you conscious of that? Did you make that mistake?
2: So it's an interesting topic. I could probably talk for hours about this, because actually with some clients I do curse and with some clients I don't.
1: Oh, really? So who do you curse with?
2: The younger generation. So like when you're selling, this is kind of going down a sales route rather than an action route now, but when you're selling to younger people, they respond a lot better to authoritative selling. So you telling them what to do. And then when you're selling to the older generation, they just want to be heard and understood, and they want complete respect. So typically, the older somebody is, unless they begin cursing on the call, I'll never do it whatsoever. But sometimes to get kind of an authoritative point across when you're on a sales call, it helps sometimes, like a well-placed F word or something.
1: Oh, really? So you're the drill sergeant to the younger person, but you show more deference and doff the cap to your seniors.
2: Yeah, almost like a grandson.
1: Oh, Scott, I'm getting great insight now here into the sales world. I didn't realize any of this.
2: Honestly, if anyone is looking to improve sales, I've done 6 or 7 million views on TikTok over the last month, and you can look at all of my videos on there. I have probably 2 hours of TikTok videos talking all about sales, and this is one of the topics that I talked about on the video. That's why I just brought it up right now.
1: Gail, when we talk about, you know, that difficulty in being understood by people overseas. Like, yeah, Scout's doing it daily in a business context, but we're on holidays. We all have to kind of slow down and and try to be understood.
0: Especially if you're in a country that's not English, it's not their first language.
1: Yeah.
0: You definitely have to slow down.
1: do you ever find, does that happen within Ireland? Do you ever find people in Ireland, other Irish people, who are like, okay, I can't understand you, slow down there?
0: I have an auntie in Wexford, an uncle in Kerry. I have people in Cork and Belfast, and I cannot understand them.
1: Yeah, so you can't understand them?
0: Yeah, both. You can't understand each other.
1: What's the hardest accent for you to understand in Ireland?
0: Oh, it probably would be the Northern Ireland accent.
1: Yeah, I take Belfast accent sometimes. I have to say, sometimes I kind of get the gist of it at times without really understanding every single word that's been said.
0: Yeah, you kind of just get what they're saying when they're going on to the next sentence. You only understand them at the fourth sentence.
1: Listen, it's been fascinating stuff, and lots of people getting in touch as well, talking about their experience, and lots of them kind of chiming with Scout and Gail. Kieran, the transatlantic accent is in South Dublin. It's absolutely everywhere in Ireland amongst young kids. However, in England, the regional accents are very strong, but when the English soften their regional accents, they don't sound American. They're understood by everyone. You can do this without it being mid-Atlantic. Well, in fairness, I think we say mid-Atlantic, but I don't think anybody listening to Scout would mistake where he is from. He certainly sounds Irish, even if it's a slightly softened version. Scout, thanks a million for speaking to us, and Gail, thank you as well. 087 484 8888. Back in a moment.
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1: 087 484 8888 is the WhatsApp number if you want to send me a message. 0818715815 if you want to give me a call, as always. Brenda Hart is on the line. Brenda, you were listening to the conversation, I know, before the break with Scout and Gail on accents. What point did you want to make?
8: Yes, it's the basic one is that we're understood, and that's a kind of a given. But sometimes you can do your very, very best to be understood, and maybe you're speaking with a foreign national, maybe you're in a restaurant trying to choose a menu that's not in English, and you just can't understand the interpretation of it, and that's one thing. Another thing, when we're not understood, a little bit of impatience comes in. What are you saying? Do you mind repeating it? And then you might even get somebody saying, are you deaf? In other words, there's something wrong with your ears, but there's nothing wrong with the way I'm saying it. And that's an observation. And just another one. Well, always you can say, I don't understand, would you mind repeating it? But we do role play. We speak differently to children. We speak differently when we're giving a talk at a wedding or saying well done to a friend. We speak differently when we're with our pals. We do that all the time and we just role play. But again, I think speaking is like having clothes. Some of them are old and we get into bad habits.
1: Yeah.
8: And we just get careless. We might talk too fast. The pitch might be a bit high. We might be shouting loud or soft. All of that. And above all, sometimes when we're speaking, say in a supermarket, we get distracted and you're having a conversation. Your eyes are moving elsewhere and the person you're talking to knows that you're not really engaged. So there's a few little observations I'd make.
1: Do you think that... because we have so many more people in Ireland now born outside Ireland and who grew up without English as their first language, that we're getting better at realizing.
8: No.
1: Okay, we're not. Great.
8: No, I don't think we are. I think we'll always go into the way we were brought up with and the way we talk. I think, to be honest, it's very difficult to have the patience to kind of plod through. What do you mean? You know, if you're going to a press, if you're going to a cupboard, well, they're obvious ones. And there's obvious Americanisms coming in. But they're all kind of normally ones. But I don't think we have the patience to kind of hang in there and say, would you mind repeating that slowly or using gesture or something. I got so kind of I wouldn't say worked up, but kind of caught in on this, that I wrote a small book called Communications and Etiquette, because I think they go hand in hand. We just need to be patient with each other, whether we're Irish, foreign nationals, but we just need to be patient, because some of us are just, we just talk too fast, Governor, or we just, you know, and we mumble things and we're not getting our message over, which isn't the way. Same with children, actually. They talk and you have to say, hold on, would you begin again? And in the classroom, if two children were fighting, argy-bargy, he did this. No, hold on, begin the sentence with I. And they find it very difficult because they're wrapped up in the little argument they have. And it's that sort of basic watching your pitch, your pace, your pause, you know, the amount of tone you use, that kind of basic stuff, Kevin.
1: It's like that great line, you know, Cool Hand Luke, the movie, and it's the prison officer, isn't it, who says, what we have here is the failure to communicate when things go awry. That's what it always comes down to. Usually it kind of begets some violence that's about to happen, but, you know, essentially that's how characterises all disputes in the prison as a failure to communicate.
8: Oh, that's interesting, and that there's a huge ring of truth to that. Liam Neeson has a big one. What is it? I will get you, I will kill you, I will find you. You know that one, and he goes through it slowly, and every word is kind of red. You can see this man is serious, and that comes through. Your tone comes through as well. Your sense of feeling, your sense of love, your sense of dislike, and so on. But yeah, the movies have it, but they're observing all the rules and nuances, the louds, the softs, all of that, Gavin, you know.
1: Yeah, do you think there's a generational divide? You know, because you say people revert to what they're used to. So if you grew up in a more homogenous Ireland where you didn't have to accommodate people who didn't have English, whereas kids today maybe are more used to it. Do you know what? I'll give an example, Brenda. I was in a place in Waterford, and I was having a conversation with someone, and they were from the Philippines, and then they went to somebody sitting next to me to have the same conversation. Yeah. This was in a hospital in Waterford, and it was an old lad in the bed next to me. They could not understand each other. They would have been here. They'd still be there unless somebody else had come in and I basically acted as interpreter. And it struck me, her accent was too strong. He wasn't used to hearing it. Maybe his hearing wasn't brilliant. But also, he just had a really thick Waterford City accent, and he had never softened a day in his life, I'd say.
8: Yes, and you know, kind of proper order, because it's his personality, and your personality is what's all about you. But kind of more seriously, in hospitals, if you had a foreign national treating you, and you know, you had serious symptoms, you were under stress, obviously because you're in a hospital in the first place, but you didn't understand what was being said to you because of the person being a foreign national. I mean, that's kind of quite serious, really. And that would worry an older person who would be used to, having their own way and being understood a bit quicker than the younger person, hopefully might have a bit more patience. But it's all around us every day, and it's to be aware of it and have patience and slow down and throw away bad speech habits, and we all have them. Maybe brush up a little bit when we're in that situation, and it's more formal rather than being at home or out with your pals.
1: Brenda, listen, thanks a million for getting in touch. If anybody else wants to get in touch, 087-484-8888. But Shirley O'Regan is on the line, not to talk about accents, I don't think, but rather to talk about a community hall. So Shirley, where in the world are we talking about?
9: How are you, Kieran? Thanks for giving me time on your program today. We are in Newcastle West, County Limerick, and we're talking about Áras na Gaeilge.
1: So what is Áras na Gaeilge?
9: So I suppose a little bit of background, which will give you a context. Áras na Gaeilge was built in 1925 and opened on St. Patrick's Day, 1926. It was built by Conradh na Gaeilge, as is now the Gaelic League, as was then, and was funded by the people of Newcastle West, as a cultural and heritage centre for the promotion of Irish language and Irish interests. And we should be celebrating its centenary year this year, but unfortunately we are trying to get the hall back for the community who owns it.
1: Okay, so explain that to me. What's the problem?
9: So the hall has been sold by the Diocese of Limerick, even though they have categorically never owned the building and cannot prove ownership. The hall has always been run by a secular voluntary committee, and it has always been used. Up to the COVID pandemic, the hall was in use 5-6 days a week, and by all spectrums of our society, from going strong to dancing to speech and drama. The hall is the only hall in our area of Newcastle West which has a stage, for example. I know that we've been in this matter with other aspects of the media. Let's say we have featured on TG Tahir and we featured in the Limerick Post recently, and there has been a statement from the diocese, which interestingly does not mention the word ownership at any point. And the statement from the diocese says the community has two other public buildings.
1: Yeah, the diocese provided a statement to the newsroom here in RTE, and I'll read it out for people, and to be fair to them as well. There are two active community centres in Newcastle West Parish with modern facilities that cater for the community needs, previously looked after by the 100-year-old Áras na Gaeilge building. Over recent years, Áras na Gaeilge has been used for storage. As it is no longer core to the mission of the parish, a decision was taken with the support of the parish trust to sell the property. The property has since been sold, and all proceeds will support the ongoing needs of the Newcastle West Parish. So it doesn't reference ownership, but certainly implied in that is that they owned it to sell it.
9: Well, you can imply something, but I think it is essential that they should be made to prove ownership, don't you?
1: So your contention is what? Who owns the property, or who should have owned the property?
9: The community of Newcastle West owns the property. The property was built by a secular committee. In 1925, 13 local individuals went guarantors on a £500 loan to complete the building of that hall. The hall has always been funded by the people of the community through renting it out for use, through fundraisers, through bingos, etc., etc. At no point in the 100-year history of the hall has the church contributed any finance to the whole.
1: But they might have...

0: owned,
1: and
0: they might have owned the property. You know, going guarantor and a loan is just that. It's guarantor and a loan. It doesn't.
1: The title deeds are unregistered, and the property was held in trust for the people of the community. We have repeatedly, as a committee and myself,
0: On those title deeds, who's the beneficial owner of it on those title deeds? Is it the
1: title
0: parish?
1: Deeds unregistered.
0: Okay. So there's no registered owner of this property?
1: No.
0: Is your understanding? And the church have sold it. It also sounds like in that statement that it's done and dusted. Is that your understanding, that it's the sale has gone through?
1: Well, that is what they have been stating within the community. And I should say that on the first Sunday in June, a circular was distributed to congregants at all masses in Newcastle West, informing them that they had voluntarily contributed €200,000 to the church in 2025. And also, within the same sermon, the people were told that their hall was sold.
0: Okay.
1: So €200,000 apparently is not enough.
0: How much was it sold for, do you know? What's the word on the street?
1: 170,000.
0: Okay. Do you know what the plans are for the property now?
1: I have no idea.
0: Is there any possibility it will be kept? Is there any possibility that whoever bought it might maintain it as a community hall or community space?
1: I doubt that any single individual would purchase a hall in order to keep it as a community space.
0: No, you wouldn't make much money out of it that way. What about, Shirley, the other point that the parish made? They say that there's... Now, I think the issue might here be the stage, because you mentioned that already, but they say there's two active community centres in the parish with modern facilities. Tell me about them.
1: I don't understand. Like, I agree that there are two other community spaces in the parish, let's say in the community, but I don't understand how that is relevant. If there were 100 other community spaces, surely you cannot sell them unless you own them.
0: Mm.
1: Now, the two other community spaces that we have, one is primarily a sports hall, and the other is comprised of smaller rooms for smaller gatherings and meetings and such like. So, Áras na Gaeilge is the only building of its kind in the area. It has a stage, it has a fully functional kitchen. At one point, meals was being run out of Áras na Gaeilge, for example.
0: So, it's been providing value to the community up until relatively recently, even if it has been
1: up
0: used as storage.
1: Up until 2021, the hall has been run by a secular voluntary committee. And in 2021, the members of that committee received a solicitor's letter from the then parish priest informing them that the church owned the hall and they could either vacate or they could take up a two-year lease on the hall. Now, this was the first they had ever heard of such ownership.
0: Yeah.
1: And this was in 2021 at the height of COVID lockdown, obviously, when for a change, the hall was not in regular use because people were not permitted to one another.
0: Yeah. It's very, again, because I don't know, I'm blind to all this. And so are you, which is part of the problem. You want an explanation, so I get that. But it's very hard to sell anything without proof of ownership. You know, you mentioned a solicitor's letter, so there's obviously legal teams involved in the conveyance that has happened. And one suspects that, you know, due diligence would have taken place as it does on anything.
1: Well, I have, and as a committee and as an individual, I have written to the Diocesan Finance Committee and the Bishop and the Bishop's Office on five separate occasions, and on no occasion have they been able to provide us with documents that show how they acquired ownership of the hall.
0: Okay. So is there something of a campaign? Because I know that there is a sign up. People who've driven through or are driving through Newcastle West today will see a sign up saying, "Save our parish hall." Are the community four square behind you, Shirley?
1: Yeah, the community are largely behind this. I mean, the community are looking for a number of things. Primarily, we're looking for the truth, we're looking for evidence, and ideally, we're looking for our hall, the value of our hall to be returned to the community.
0: All right.

0: Well, Shirley, listen, we appreciate you getting in touch, and if we can shed any light on those ownership issues, or who owned it in the past, or how that ownership changed, or the nature of it, we'll let you know. Yes. We'll let people listening as well know about it. So thank you very much. 087-484-8888. Back in a moment.
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0: Or you can give me a call on 0818 715 815. And we were talking about accents and people softening their accents and the prejudices that are attached to different accents earlier in the show. And Christine is after getting in touch. Christine, you're very welcome to the show. So what kind of accent did you have growing up?
6: Okay, so I was born in London. My parents left Rockchapel and Ardrahan, where they were from. They met in the Gowtie Moor, and I was brought up in London until I was 12. So they opened their own business in Oranmore, which was always a dream of theirs, and I went to the local convent. And from the very start, I was an alien.
0: Why?
6: Because I had a Cockney accent and a mini gym slip.
0: So how did the people in the convent treat this alien?
6: And no Irish, by the way. As in being left out. I live in Cork now. You can probably hear my Cork accent. But so you know the way during English or maybe civic studies or whatever, everyone would be asked to read aloud, and they'd move on to the next person, then the next person. But I was always skipped. And I was never made the debating society because of my accent, nor did I ever get a part in the school play, despite many auditions.
0: Oh, my God. What were the plays?
6: Well, mostly Shakespeare in Into Search and Leaving Search.
0: Oh, God, surely they could find someone a place in a Shakespeare play for somebody with an English accent.
6: I thought that, yeah. That did occur to me, even though I was only a young teenager. So then I knew it was discrimination, because I did try my best to get a part and I did learn the lines and still didn't work. So I thought then that maybe it was because my dad sold the demon drink and the nuns weren't very happy with that either. So my school days were not inclusive as a result of my accent.
0: Oh, and I'm sorry to hear that. You've lost the Cockney accent, but you obviously you had it as a kid. You still had it as a teenager if you weren't getting parts in secondary school.
6: Oh,
0: so
6: very much
0: did you consciously try and get rid of it then?
6: I did. And you see, it was Cockney as in East End poor Cockney. It wasn't Hampstead posh Cockney.
0: Yeah.
6: So therefore
0: it was like Albert Square.
6: Worse. Yes, exactly. Having a laugh, mate. Having a laugh. So, I did my best to disguise it, and that sounded even worse.
0: And did you naturally shed it then, that you were here long enough, or
6: I
0: you know?
6: I didn't naturally know, because you see, we went to Irish dancing classes, and we went to elocution classes in Camden Town. So I had... I

0: thought I had a very refined accent. But, in the Cockney accent, you don't sound your T's. Or, you know, it's very specific to the Cockney accent.
1: Too posh for Camden, too Cockney for Cork.
0: Well, too Cockney for the nuns in Oranmore, County Galway.
2: Okay, yeah, right.
1: Do you suspect, I don't know, it's hard to answer this question unless you're living through it now, but do you suspect it's still the same, or was that reflective maybe of a bit of anti-English prejudice that might have existed a few years ago in a stronger sense?
0: Very different now, because we're so cosmopolitan, but back in one horse town, Ireland, in the 70s, that was the way it was.
1: Yeah. So maybe it's a bit easier for the little Cockney urchin today.
0: Even the customers coming into the pub, you know, they'd always slag you about your accent. Yeah. So, I was both in my 20s before I got rid of the East End accent, yeah.
1: Well, you have a lovely Cork accent today, Christina. I wonder, I don't know, do you partake in your dad's demon drink, but would it ever slip out? Would it ever slip out, the Cockney accent?
0: Well, I've been to London a few times. I love Wimbledon. I've been there a few times. Okay, and on the odd occasion, it does slip out. It does. And that's with the Pims, not with the lager.
1: Christina, thank you so much for getting in touch with us. 087-484-8888. Back in a moment.
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1: You're very welcome back to Liveline 087-484-8888, the WhatsApp number if you want to send me a message or a voice note, or you can give me a call, as always, 0818-715-815. And Sophie is on the line. Sophie, you're very welcome to Liveline. Tell me a little bit about your sister.
9: Hi, Kieran. Thanks for having me on. So I'm one of a couple of siblings, and my sister, a good number of years ago, was unfortunately diagnosed with schizophrenia. She went through a very, very hard couple of years, but we got her help. We got her eventually, you know, it takes time. And she accepted the help. She went into hospital and

0: under the care of the team in there. She became stable. But unfortunately, since then, she had a good few years of being amazing, having a full life, and unfortunately, she came off her medication a couple of years ago, and the problem now is, so in Ireland we've got this community-based care, and I just see that for her, it's not working at the moment. So, I mean, when she was diagnosed with a very, very difficult diagnosis with paranoid schizophrenia, and the symptoms can vary from person to person. For her, her symptoms include psychosis and anosognosia. So anosognosia is basically a poor insight into her own illness, a refusal to, or an inability or a refusal to accept that she does actually have schizophrenia. So she would have delusions of persecution whereby she believes that anyone who tells her that she's sick is part of a kind of a broader conspiracy against her and against, you know, this kind of belief in a conspiracy gets very wide and starts to include all sorts of other people. But really, if anybody tries to help her, they become a character within her delusion.
1: Mm.
0: And she believes that they are a part of something that's out to get her. So it makes treating her extremely difficult. And along with that, delusions of persecution, she also has delusions of grandeur. She believes that she is going to uncover a major conspiracy involving all of this kind of thing, you know, that she is going to be the person to sort out and uncover something major.
1: And do you and your family, do ye form part of the tapestry of those delusions?
0: Yeah, we are. She believes things happen to her that I, you know, I know didn't happen to her. And, I mean, I'm not going to go into the specifics of what she believes, but they're so phenomenal. They're so out of this world. They're so unbelievable that, like, these are things that didn't happen. And she believes that things are going on that are not going on. I mean, there's the classic kind of, she believes her house is bugged. She has tinfoil on all the windows. But she her delusions are really based around people from her past and uncovering some major conspiracy that has happened to her, that she's a part of, but also that is kind of worldwide, is the best way that I can explain it without, you know, giving away personal details.
1: And the fact then that ye form part of it, and the fact that she has this inability, or she's got this poor insight into her own condition. I assume then that makes it extremely hard for you or anyone in your family to intervene.
0: No, yeah, she has one by one just blocked us all from her having anything to do with her. Because she believes we're part of this conspiracy, and she believes I'm not me. She believes that I'm a different entity that was created in the lab, and the real sister is gone, you know, things like that. But basically, over the past short while, we've had her sectioned a number of times, but unfortunately, with the way the system is set up, they will take her in. It's very, very difficult to have.

0: of somebody's actions involuntarily. She absolutely will not go in by herself. She believes the doctors, the psychiatrists, everybody is in on this conspiracy and that she's not sick at all. And she's at the centre of uncovering this conspiracy, is the best word I can use to describe it, that she's not sick and everybody else is wrong. But so she has told her medical staff or psychiatrist that we cannot be involved in any of her care and we're not to be informed. And of course, you know, every single person on this earth has a right to privacy within their own medical records and what's going on with them, absolutely. And even, you know, if I were to think about it myself, I've never been in this situation, but if I were, I'd like to think that I could choose who's involved in my medical care and who's informed. But the problem here is that because of her condition, because of her delusions, because of her anosognosia, she will go in and speak to her psychiatrist and say one thing, but that's not factual. And there's nobody counteracting what she's saying. Do you know what I mean? But they will hold her for a maximum of 21 days in a care facility in a hospital. And then they just let her back out. And every single time, Ciarán, they let her back out, I see her and she's in no way stable. She's very, very vulnerable. She's walking the streets at night time. She's shouting stuff that would make her a target from other people. But she doesn't know what she's saying. You know, her brain is so damaged by this illness. And I just see them repeatedly letting her out. And I hate even to use that term, letting her out, as if she should be kept in. But I, you know, the only time when she was stable was when she was kept in the psychiatric hospital for a number of months and they managed to stabilize her and she accepted that she needed to take medication to have a life. And there was a massive amount of time where she did have a life. But unfortunately, some things happened and she went off her medication now. So we're back in this revolving door of she's out in the community, she's vulnerable. We have to literally, like what community care is supposed to be and what it looks like in reality for families is very different. What community care looks like in our family is walking the streets, hiding behind walls, hiding behind cars with a GP trying to get her into the hospital. You know, it's weeks off work, it's not eating for days, it's brutal. And then we get her back into the hospital hoping and trusting that they're going to make sure she's stable and she's not as vulnerable when she comes back out into the community. But as far as I've seen, that's not happening. That they're releasing her and she's still completely within psychosis every time.
1: And explain to me then that, you know, because people who were listening last week would have heard us speaking to Maura about the situation with her son and Brendan Kelly as well, the professor of psychiatry, who's explaining how this all works, the sectioning. But from your point of view, you know, you mentioned being out with the GP, trying to find her. What's the process? Why is the GP, why is he or she involved? Or how do you get her sectioned?
0: Well, a family member or a concerned relative can apply to have someone involuntarily sectioned under the Mental Health Act, and I've had to sign these forms numerous times for her myself. So I make contact with her GP, let her know that things are not good and she needs to be seen, and the doctor needs to make sure that I have physically seen her within 24 hours of me signing the forms. So that's the first kind of, now you hit the road. With a person with paranoid delusions who thinks that I'm not me, that I'm not her sister, that I'm somebody

out to get her. She's not going to come face to face with me willingly. So that leaves me literally loitering around where she lives, trying to see her, just so the doctor can tick a box and say, or I can sign and say, I have seen her with

0: No, she literally just has to see her and ask her a certain amount of questions. And she, I mean, my sister's psychosis is so outward and so obviously outward and extreme that there's never been a situation where the doctor has said, no, I can't. Apart from, like, a couple of years ago, you know, but... So the doctor needs to see her, and then she needs to tell her, look, will you please go in by yourself? And, of course, my sister always says, no, there's nothing wrong with me, you know. So then you have to wait for a mental health team to arrive, the specialised team, and that in itself can take days because they could be in another part of the country, you know, yeah, taking care of somebody else. And so that process takes a long time. And with someone who has got paranoid delusions of persecution, she's avoiding the GP. She's avoiding anybody who's telling her that she needs care or that she's sick because she really believes that she isn't. And so that's what that looks like. It looks like weeks off work. It looks like having people, you know, in terms of my life, having people to take the kids and literally run the streets trying to just see her, you know.
1: Yeah. What was she like before this all happened, or during that window after her first spell in hospital when she was medicated? Yeah. And you said you got a good few years out of her.
0: Yeah, yeah. She had a full life. She had a job. She had friends. She was in our lives. And then... yeah, she had a full life, but... She just decided, you know, and I can't speak for her in terms of why she came off her medication. But I just feel if somebody would just keep her in for a longer period of time so that she can be stabilized. You know, that was the only time that the psychosis waned and that she got her life back was when she was kept in for months at a time. And I mean, her psychiatrist years ago said to us that when a person with this condition goes off their meds, the longer they're off the meds, the more the psychosis deepens.
1: Yeah.
0: The more it takes over the brain, the more the brain is flooded with dopamine and whatever it is. Don't work in psych health, so I'm probably saying the wrong thing, but I do know that he told us the longer that they're off the medication, the more the psychosis becomes more extreme and the harder it is then to stabilize. So yeah, they need to be kept in for longer. So I just can't understand why they keep on releasing my sister when she's quite clearly still psychotic. And I worry that I don't want to draw doubt on anyone's psych team. I'm sure there are people who care deeply about their patients. I have no doubt about that. But I worry that because she won't let anybody within her family advocate for her, that people are maybe just overlooking her and letting her back out. I don't know. She's quite clearly still in psychosis, and I just feel this community based model of care isn't working for her, you know, and she had a life and I'd love for her to be able to get that back, but she needs to be on medication to get that back, and her condition is so severe that I just feel she needs to be kept in to give her that chance for the psychosis to die down on her, for want of a better term, you know. I mean, the community-based model of care, it's just not working for everybody, you know, and I was looking here earlier on at a report by the Mental Health Commission, and it's just highlighting the severe operational failures within the community-led care system itself, you know, that it's chronically underfunded, understaffed. Everything that was meant to be put in place in 2006 when this model was brought in.
1: Yeah.

0: you know, most of it hasn't happened. You know, unregulated community accommodation. You know, many people with severe schizophrenia, and it says in this that they require high support community-based housing. And, like, that's not there for her. You know, she's just let back into the community. She's not monitored. And, you know, one of the best practice things it says is that a nurse, there should be outpatient patients. There should be an outpatient nurse facility. Now, she does go to see a nurse, but I don't know if she turned up for those appointments because we're not told. And we do know from the past she has a habit of not turning up because we used to follow her and see her literally walking by and not taking, going in to take her medication.
1: Yeah.
0: But we're not, there's no, if she doesn't turn up for two rounds of medication, we're not informed.
1: Yeah.
0: So we don't know. And I don't know what that process is. Is that nurse then contacting her psych team and saying she needs a visit? She, like, what happens, you know? But we're not being told. And all I see is her in psychosis.
1: Yeah.
0: Like, I see her. You know, I can see her talking.
1: And again, it echoes so much of what Maura was saying. And you're not told because she's, you know, she's a consenting adult and you know, you're not responsible for her, but at the same time, you are obviously responsible for her if you're, you know, de facto, if you're hiding behind cars with GPs trying to get her the help that she needs.
0: Yeah.
1: And you know, again, Brendan Kelly, when he was talking about it, said there'd maybe been an overcorrection and we need more robust ways of sectioning people, of putting people into residential care,
0: exactly.
1: And then with better oversight, so we don't repeating the mistakes of the past. But we've kind of gone too far the other way. I just wonder.
0: That's what I think as well.
1: Yeah,
0: and I just sorry to cut across you there, but just, you know, what else was said in the community care model is supposed to have, like, a process by whereby the nurse, the psych nurse, can come to her home to deliver medication, you know, to make sure that it's been taken. And I, as far as I know, that's never happened with my sister. Like, you know, and to monitor symptoms. I mean, I'm sorry, but monitor symptoms. You only have to look at this girl and you can say, Jesus Christ, like, she needs help. She needs further help to, like, whatever medication is not working or she's not taking it, you know, that something needs to happen. But because I just think it's like, what happens here in this situation where an adult won't allow any family members involved? Is there a social worker? Like, is there somebody else who can advocate for her? Or do they, like, you know, the care model is not being implemented properly as far as I can see. And I can see that there's criticism of it and reports being highlighted about that. I mean, this report from the Mental Health Commission report was written 2 years ago.
1: Yeah.
0: You know, and it's like, due to an almost total absence of immediate high-dependency community step-down units for patients with complex psychosis, they're discharged into the community from acute wards and into unsupported environments, and it leads to a rapid relapse and frequent hospital readmissions. But what that looks like for family members is running around the streets and hiding behind walls.
1: Yeah.
0: And getting them back in where they keep them for 21 days and then they're back out.
1: And
0: they're not giving her a chance to recover within hospital.
1: So Sophie, I should say, got in touch with us after listening to Maura last week. And if anybody similarly wants to get in touch, send me a message on 087-484-8888. Before I let you go, Sophie, do you miss your sister?
0: I miss her terrible. I really do. But, you know, what I more grieve for is whatever about me missing her, I miss my sister, but for her, I'm sad that she doesn't have her life, that she should have it. If she doesn't want me in her life or any of her siblings, whatever, that's fine, but at least give her the chance to recover properly.

0: for the chance to have her life back. But she's not vulnerable. She's in distress constantly every day.
1: Yeah.
0: She's distressed. She thinks she's a part of something that she needs to uncover. And it's very distressful for her. And nothing's changed in 3 years, you know.
1: Yeah.
0: Yeah. But yeah, I just think this is ridiculous. Like, we're going around with constant reports about this community care model not being implemented properly, massively underfunded, and this is the consequence of it.
1: Sophie, thanks a million for reaching out to us.
0: Thank you so much for giving me the opportunity to talk.
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1: Today's show was produced by Jack Murphy. Paul Murnock was on sound. Aina Thakur was the broadcast coordinator. Ciara King is up next, and I will talk to you tomorrow.
8: Thank you so much, Kieran. Hello, I am Ciara King. It's just approaching 3 p.m. and I'm in the hot seat for Louise Duffy all of this week. Now, though, it's time to head over to the newsroom to Anna Joyce.
9: RTÉ News on Radio 1. Good afternoon. A Ukrainian drone strike on the central Russian region of Tatarstan has killed at least 13 people in one of the deadliest attacks carried out by Kiev since the war began more than 4 years ago. Ukraine said it had struck an oil refinery in the industrial city of Nizhkamisk, more than 1,000 kilometres from the Ukrainian border. Liam Nolan reports.
10: In eyewitness footage posted on Russian social media and verified by Reuters, large plumes of black smoke can be seen billowing from the location of an oil refinery in the Russian city of Nizhnekamsk. Regional authorities in Tatarstan said Ukrainian strikes overnight on civilian and industrial areas of the city had killed civilians. Ukraine's military command confirmed that its forces had targeted a refinery in the region, causing a fire. Russia's Ministry of Defense said it had intercepted more than 450 Ukrainian drones overnight. In Ukraine, Russian glide bombs struck two districts in the northeastern city of Sumy, injuring at least 14 people. While in the south, in Zaporizhia, Ukrainian officials said a Russian strike on apartments injured 4 people, including a child. Liam Nolan, RTÉ News, Warsaw.
9: As the heat wave continues across many parts of Europe, a new wildfire has broken out in Greece. Fanned by strong winds of more than 70 kilometres per hour, at least 172 firefighters and 40 vehicles have been deployed to fight the blaze in Kovaris, 60 kilometres southeast of Athens. Many parts of Europe are continuing to endure heatwave conditions this week. It comes as a new analysis by the Copernicus Climate Change Service shows several countries have recorded their hottest July since records began. Kevin O'Mahony reports.
11: The Greek Fire Service said 2 waterbombing aircraft and 4 helicopters are taking part to control the fire in the Attica region, while Eos Stylianos, a village near Kovaris, has been ordered to evacuate by civil protection authorities. It marks the 2nd major fire near Athens this summer, after another northwest of the Greek capital destroyed more than 11,000 hectares of pine forests and farmland. 2 helicopter crew members died died in a collision with another helicopter while battling that blaze. Like much of the Mediterranean, Greece has experienced increasingly frequent and intense wildfires that scientists are linking to climate change. The EU's Copernicus Climate Change Service said a compounding effect of heat waves and a lack of rain has led to drought conditions in a number of countries across Western Europe, with record low river levels and high fire risk. The service also recorded the highest ever wildfire emissions in 2026 for this time of year.
9: The Minister of State at the Department of Transport, Sean Canney, has said the government has a plan to roll out more safety cameras, but road users also need to take more responsibility. 112 people have died on Irish roads so far this year, compared to 99 for the same period last year. Minister Canney said that there are a number of factors behind the deteriorating road safety records here, including a population increase of 750,000 since 2014. And now the weather forecast.
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9: Dry with sunny spells turning hazy at times. Highest temperatures of 17 to 23 degrees. Warmest in Munster and Leinster with light variable breezes. And that's all from the newsroom for now.
8: Thank you, Anna.

Wow, that was Trash Can Sinatras with Best Days on Earth. Not exactly how I planned to start the show, but here we are. It is Monday. My name is Ciara King and I'm in to keep the studio warm for Louise Duffy all of this week. So let me know if you're at any gigs over the weekend. I'm personally still trying to recover from altogether

are now in Waterford. And where are you at the FLA? Because there's been some incredible scenes coming from Belfast over this last week. You can text the show on 51551. You can WhatsApp the show on 087 032 3232. Or you can find me on Instagram where I'm at Ciara King. But first, to start the show today, here is the woman who's been having a great summer so far. It's Dua Lipa.

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That was The White Sound with Your Woman, and that was from their 1997 album, Women and Technology. I haven't heard that in a really long time. And before that, it was Dua Lipa with Levitating, and Dua Lipa sampled Your Woman for her track Your Love as well. And it's a song that I think is sampled, the original song, I think, came out in the 1940s. It's incredible. I want to say hello to Kiva, who's enjoying that tune there. It's a gorgeous day in Dublin. The sun is shining. Let me know what it's like where you are in the country. 51551, or you can WhatsApp on 087 032 3232.

0: I love the ending to that. That was Mr. Blue Sky Electric Light Orchestra, and that was from Out of the Blue from 1977. Now we have The Weeknd and some Fleetwood Mac on the way after this quick break.
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Written by the late, great Christine McVie. That was Fleetwood Mac with Everywhere. I was lucky enough to hear that live a few years back in the Three Arena when they played. And before that, the Canadian singer, The Weeknd with Blinding Lights. And he's due to play in Croke Park on August 22nd and 23rd. So let me know if you're going along. Now, there's a new RTE Radio 1 recommends list for the week. This week's album is Role Models, Chuck Timely and The Hourglass. I'm going to be playing some tracks from that throughout the week. You might know him from this song, though. We also have the latest from Sirica Richardson on the way.

0: mind.
1: That is the latest from Sirica Richardson. That was Ellen Forever, and it features on the RT Radio 1 Recommends list this week, along with some brilliant tracks that I'm looking forward to playing over the week. The new one from Florence Road, the Mary Wallopers, the latest from Brandon Flowers, and Somber as well. So I'll be playing all of those tracks. Plus, before that, Sally, When the Wine Runs Out by Role Model, and I'm going to be giving a spin of a couple of songs from his new album, Chuck Timely and The Hourglass, which is the RT Radio 1 album of the week. 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
10: 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Paul Williams will have all the details.
9: Dublin Airport reports record passengers, but is it at the expense of our regional airports?
10: Scorchio, sizzling temperatures are on the way back.
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with Out of Touch. I think I saw them a couple of years back in the Ivy Gardens. Now that could have been 5 years ago, or it could have been 2 years ago. But they were really fun, and that's a great song. It kind of brings you back, doesn't it? And before that, Harry Styles with Watermelon Sugar, which I know people are huge fans of. 51551. If you'd like to get in touch, we're coming up towards the end of the show now, but I think we have time for maybe one more, and it's Blur, song two.

0: Blur with Song 2. You're listening to The Louise Duffy Show. My name is Ciara King and I'm in keeping the studio warm for Louise all of this week on Radio 1. So if you have any music that you'd like to hear, make sure and get in touch. You can text the show on 51551. You can email me, ciara.king@rte.ie, or you can find me on Instagram. My Instagram is ciara.king@instagram.com, I think is what. Yeah, Ciara King is just my name on Instagram. You can find me. I'm usually floating about there. I will be back tomorrow from 3 p.m. and make sure and tune in. Katie Hannon and Barry Lennon are on the way with Drive Time just after this.
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4: 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Let's explore.
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9: It's Katie Hannan
10: and Barry Lenehan here on today's Drive Time. Coming up,
9: Daniel Kennan is charged with directing a criminal organisation. Paul Williams will have all the details.
10: Dublin Airport reports record passengers, but is it at the expense of our regional airports?
9: Scorchio, sizzling temperatures are on the way back.
10: But we'll hear from farmers why the long hot summer will send food prices soaring this winter.
9: The Amazon Anfield Arena, anyone? Why Jeff Bezos is the latest to buy a slice of the Premiership.
10: Warning over using knockoff protective glasses to watch Wednesday's eclipse.
9: And what will we do if AI means we no longer have to work for a living?
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9: Now, Dublin Airport has recorded the busiest month in its history with more than 3.8 million passengers travelling through the airport in July. But while Dublin increases its passenger numbers, questions are being asked in relation to the regional airports around the country and why they're not seeing similar increases. To discuss this further, I'm joined now by Owen Curry, editor of Travel Extra, and by Fianna Fáil Senator Dee Ryan. You're both very welcome to the programme.
11: Good afternoon.
9: Good afternoon. Owen, can I bring you in first and just talk to me about these numbers, 3.8 million passengers travelling through Dublin Airport in July. Where is all this growth coming from?
11: Yeah, there's a little bit of pent-up growth because it was held back over a couple of years for different reasons. The average increase around Europe is around 4%. We're growing at something like 2.5%, short of 3%. And it's reaching, you know, the rolling annual, if you count the 12 months back from July, is now 37.5 million. It's sort of the growth that we would have anticipated, but there was all sorts of issues with the cap and planning restrictions. And there's no doubt that it's down to one airline. It's down to what Ryanair are doing, their expansion plans. There are 40 airlines in and out of Dublin, and we've had a few new routes this year. But it's based on Ireland's appetite for travel and the growth of inbound, which was very stymied last year. So I think we're making up a little bit of lost ground here.
9: Do you see this trajectory continuing? Is this on a one way trail now?
11: Absolutely. It's gone. I mean, there are some sort of suggestions in the CSO figures last week that our outbound travel is slowing down. But certainly we are underperforming internationally in international tourism. We've had a very, very bad few years from our big market by numbers, Britain, and they seem to be returning to Ireland in larger numbers. You can speculate that the queues at European airports are part of the problem. You can speculate that the number of beds that have come back into the Irish offering, the Irish inventory for the hotels and places like that, are part of it. But certainly it's not a case. I mean, you would expect the airport to grow, airport numbers to grow around 2% a year and a little bit larger. It's linked very closely to the growth in the economy. So while the economy is growing, you will expect growth of over more of 2% or a little bit more.

0: And as I say, the European average is 4%. We could even be growing more over the next 12 months.
1: If I can bring in Senator Dee Ryan now. Dee, you're based down there in Limerick. You say that Ireland has a horrific over-reliance on Dublin Airport.
2: We do, Katie, and it's not just me saying this. This is it's evidenced in Copenhagen Economics report that they did in 2019-2020 for Limerick Chamber on the lopsided nature that we have in this country when it comes to our airline connectivity. And it is unusual. If you look at it, we've about 83% of all passengers coming into the country, into Ireland, are coming into Dublin Airport. Now, we all know that increased passenger numbers means increased economic benefit for the country. So it is a positive thing and it is to be welcomed. And I do welcome those numbers out of Dublin Airport today. And also to say that we're seeing increased passenger numbers in Shannon Airport as well and around the country. So this is positive. But it's the huge extent that that's happening on the East Coast that worries me. I was on the train last week and I met a family with their bags coming down from Dublin. They'd flown into Dublin Airport earlier in the week and based themselves in a hotel in Dublin. Then they'd gotten a bus up to Donegal to have a look at the scenery around there and back to Dublin that night. 2 days later, they got a bus across to the Cliffs of Moher and the bus back across to Dublin that night. And when I met them, they were on their way down to spend 1 or 2 days only based in Limerick so that they could have a look at Kerry and down that part of the world. I mean, really, when we have so many of visitors' holiday highlights happening on the West Coast between the Wild Atlantic Way and the Cliffs of Moher, it makes no sense to me that we're not pushing and incentivizing the tour operators and the travel companies to have those passengers come into airports like Shannon and Cork and to spend their money and spend their visit more based out of the west and the south of the country.
1: Owen, can I ask you, we have this massive tourism offering, the Wild Atlantic Way, that's being is so strongly promoted by tourism interests. And yet we have such a huge number of people arriving on the other side of the country. Is there a problem there?
0: Not really. I mean, regional airports right across Europe of Shannon size and of Cork size will get a certain number of routes and get a certain number of airlines in. But unless the demand is there, and like Shannon has done well in getting a couple of extra routes, the Polish routes, but they did it at the expense of Cork. They managed to move Cork's routes. They're in competition with Cork, not really with Dublin. What happens when you reach a certain mass, and Dublin's proportion of traffic is really important to stress this, is 70% of the air traffic on and off the island, because people forget that Belfast and Derry are part of the equation as well. And that wouldn't be particularly high by international standards. Copenhagen is actually higher. Stockholm is actually higher. Some countries, there are about five countries where all of it's coming into the main airport. So when you've got a smaller country of Ireland size, you will have people, the airlines, clustering in the airport, and it's particularly accentuated by Dublin because they have very, very good transatlantic routes. An awful lot of the traffic travelling across to America in wintertime especially is flying into Dublin, pre-clearing and going on. So Dublin's share of traffic isn't unusual. It's about the 15th or the 16th when you look at the proportion of traffic going into the capital city. Yeah. And it's misleading to say that somehow, that if you tell airlines that you can't fly to Dublin, they'll go to Shannon instead. They won't, they'll go to Manchester.
1: But when you say that the demand isn't there beyond what's there, what about the idea of if you build it, they will come? You put in the routes and you build up the passenger numbers on the back of that.
0: That's okay. Shannon's, there are a couple of things about Shannon that distinguish it. One of them is an inbound airport. Most airlines like an airport where 50% of the traffic is in and 50% out. You don't always get it. Some of the Spanish regional airports are where Shannon is, where it's 70% inbound, 30% outbound. There isn't the population in Limerick and Galway to sustain an airport. And they're actually, when you look at airports that serve that level of population, Shannon does extremely well. And the reason it does extremely well is it's got a good cluster of transport.

0: Atlantic routes, and it's got good support from the existing airlines, and not just Aer Lingus, but the American airlines. Now, what you can do when you've got that imbalance, there's a couple of things, and it's a problem that Shannon has been facing for decades, and loads, there's no instant solution. If there was, you'd have come up with it for ages ago. But the transport links, if you have a high speed link, in the train link into Shannon, loads of people would love to fly by Shannon. It's a much more comfortable airport to get through. And the second thing is, if you get the level of connecting services double daily to your main hubs, you will get those numbers up. But it's a bit of a struggle. The only way they have of doing it is by getting the subsidising the routes, and they do that. They give incentives to the likes of Ryanair. It would be nice to get other airlines in, like the reborn EasyJet, which is going through a transformation at the moment. Get a few more in to compete with Ryanair. They're a little bit dependent on Ryanair and Shortowl, but it's a hard task. When you think of the fight it took to get the Air Canada route from Toronto in, which was killed up by COVID, it's an awful struggle. It's a struggle for Shannon, and it always will be.
1: Okay, and our listeners are out there and they are agreeing with you, Dee, I think. I live in Galway, yeah. Says Kate. My friends and I would love not to have to go to Dublin for flights. There's very little choice in Knock and Shannon. If the flights aren't there, how can there be demand for them? And Breed and Martin say, we're just back from a week in Porto having flown from Shannon. We live in Galway and it's Knock or Shannon for us. Dublin Airport is hell on earth and always ruins travel. That's, as I say, Breed and Martin there. Dee, if I can bring you back in.
2: Yeah, Katie, just to respond to a little bit of what Owen said there, and I'm glad we will certainly agree that Shannon is a dream to travel through, and I'd encourage anyone who hasn't already had a chance to experience it. It's motorway connected.
0: I love it myself.
2: It's so easy. You're 15 minutes from parking your car to getting to your gate. It is the security gate. It's really, really easy, and I'd encourage everyone to use it. But what I will push back on is this narrative that it's not unusual for capital city airport to be so dominant. I mean, look at Germany. The largest airport in the country is in the fifth largest city. I'll send you on a copy of that Copenhagen Economics report, Owen, and it did show that we are complete outliers from a European perspective to have that dominance of inbound traffic into

0: But it's come round to the point that the other point that's missing from this debate is the underutilized capacity in Shannon Airport. Now, if we were to work in a transport policy that increased subsidies to airports, all of our regional airports like Shannon, to put on new routes, then we have an opportunity to do that at no infrastructural cost.
1: Can I put
0: we
1: to
0: have
1: you
0: excess capacity of nearly we've had 2.3 million passengers into Shannon last year, but it has the capacity in its built environment right now to handle 5 million. But so there's a huge opportunity there, Ryan, for us to make sure we're sweating the asset from a state perspective and we're getting as much use out of our national state-owned airport as possible for the benefit of the population. And finally, Katie,
1: I don't want to talk over you, but we've got to, we're against the clock, as always. I just wanted to point out that it is your colleague, your Fianna Fáil colleague, Dara O'Brien, who has responsibility for transport policy. And he has maintained, on this programme, and indeed I've heard him on many other programmes, that the growth in Dublin doesn't have to impact negative impact on regional airports.
0: My point isn't that the growth in Dublin has negative impact on regional airports. My point is that we need to see equal trajectory and growth in the regional airports. So Shannon has a maximum capacity of 5 million passengers. It's never going to compete with Dublin. Sure, the figures you announced today are nearly equal to the full year figures for last year for Shannon passenger numbers. However, the impact that each passenger into a regional airport has from an economic perspective, from a local employment perspective, from a local hospitality sector perspective, has far more impact than more tourists coming directly into Dublin. When you look at where they're going, where they're spending their time, where the attractions are, we want to ensure that they have a good experience. They're not spending half their time in a coach bussing up and down across the country. They're spending their bed nights in local hotels on the West Coast, and they're actually having that enhanced visitor experience and spending time in the local coastal villages up and down the Wild Atlantic Ring.
1: When we're arguing about which airport should get the most passengers or how passenger numbers should be shared out, we have, obviously later on in the programme we'll be talking about the soaring temperatures and the effects of the hot summer we've just had. We've a listener says, Katie, so the government's answer to soaring temperatures due to climate breakdown is to encourage the increase of high polluting aviation. They have gotten things so wrong.
0: I can certainly say, you know, look, and Owen will speak to this, I'm sure. The sector has a huge amount of work to do in the airline sector in terms of moving towards sustainable aviation fuel, and there is research and investment going into that. From a regional perspective, I know that Shannon Airport put in solar PV farms, and I know that Dublin, the airport buildings, the airport operators themselves are doing the best that they can to ensure that the buildings that they're in are as low carbon as possible, that the connectivity is there from public transport, whether it's buses or, you know, in time when we see Metrolink and we may even see a spur from Six Mile Bridge out to Shannon Airport on the rail, that will all help. But the bulk of that is coming from the actual airplanes themselves. And as Owen said, if they're not coming to Ireland, they're going somewhere else. It's not that they're on the ground.
1: So you've no qualms about promoting aviation?
0: My priority is supporting regional employment here in Limerick and in the Midwest, and we have a fabulous tourism and visitor offering, and I'd like to see more people coming directly into the region and staying in the region to experience that. Okay. And I can tell you, those hospitality jobs are very important to us on the west coast of Ireland and here in Limerick.
1: Okay, we're going to have to leave it there, but many thanks to Owen Corry, editor of Travel Extra, and Fianna Fáil Senator Dee Ryan.
2: And I see Frank texting in as well. I live in Mullingar. I prefer to travel from Knock. I only travel to Europe. However, the flights from Knock are limited to certain days and routes. I don't think either of us will be going to Knock anytime soon, Katie, after events of 2 weeks ago. News just to hand as well, a powerful earthquake has hit Colombia, leading to the death of 20 people, authorities have said. In the past a few moments, in the town of Pereira, 18 people were killed and others trapped in buildings, while in Manizales, 2 people were killed, and that's an earthquake with a magnitude of 7.4 on the Richter scale. So more on that when we have it. But summer here at home isn't done with us yet. Temperatures could reach 28 degrees this week, with Leinster expected to get the hottest of it. But how hot will it get where you are, and how long will it all last? Well, Cathal Nolan is the man with the answers. He's the meteorologist and founder of Ireland's Weather Channel. Cathal, thanks very much for joining us in Drive Time this evening.
3: My pleasure. Thanks very much for having me on.
2: Yes, we've had quite a bit of sun already this summer, and more to come.

0: this week. Where exactly will get the highest temperatures?
1: Well, we certainly do have plenty of dry weather to come for the remainder of this week. And with that, we will have plenty of sunshine and temperatures getting up, as you mentioned, to 28 degrees, possibly even locally 29 degrees Celsius on Thursday. Now, the areas that we'll see the most sunshine and the areas that we'll see the highest temperatures are likely to be into parts of the east and southeast, perhaps into parts of the East Midlands as well. Here is where we'll see the best of the weather. Further to the west, we'll see weak weather systems at times bringing in cloud and potentially some mist and drizzle, especially to Atlantic coastal counties. Also a slight risk of one or two sharp showers developing perhaps later on Wednesday and into Thursday as well, just with the added humidity. But certainly it is the east and the southeast that we'll see the highest of the temperatures this week.
0: And what's driving that east-west divide?
1: It's really down to the particular synoptics that have been in place throughout the course of this summer, and that is typically being for a large area of high pressure situated somewhere between the south of England into parts of western France. Typically what's happened is we've been on the edge and the periphery of these areas of high pressure, but they've been able to draw in some very warm air from the south or at times from the southeast, and that's what's given us our very high temperatures. But we've always been virtually on the kind of periphery of that area of high pressure. There's always generally been one or two weather fronts lurking just off the west coast in relation to some areas of low pressure, and at times these have fed in plenty of cloud and even outbreaks of rain into parts of the west and northwest. It's been a divide, as we said, really throughout the course of the summer between the northwest and the southeast. If we kind of asked anybody in the northwest how they felt this summer was, they would certainly say at times it was quite nice, but certainly not to the extent that we've seen the very pleasant weather into parts of the Midlands east and south of the country.
0: And temperatures are heading towards 36 degrees across the water in England, aren't they?
1: They are indeed. So England is likely to experience yet another heat wave. They've had a truly exceptional summer in terms of the number of days with temperatures exceeding 30 degrees Celsius and indeed above 35 degrees Celsius. With this latest heat wave, the temperatures for them are likely to peak on Wednesday, Thursday and Friday, with values on each of those days getting in excess of 35 degrees Celsius in and around the Greater London area. But in some cases, temperatures locally could get up to potentially 36 to 37 degrees Celsius in some of the high resolution weather models that we've access to at the moment.
0: Are we looking at uncomfortable sleeping conditions here at home over the coming days?
1: Unfortunately, that does look to be the case, in particular, likely on Wednesday night and potentially on Thursday night once again. The reason behind that, of course, is that we do have those high temperatures by day, as we mentioned, up to 28, potentially even 29 degrees Celsius. And with that, high levels of humidity as well, as we draw in air from a southerly direction, kind of taking in a lot of the humidity and moisture off the Atlantic as well. So the temperatures on Wednesday night and potentially on Thursday night are likely to stay up at around about 16 to 18 degrees Celsius in some parts, and that will make it feel quite uncomfortable once again. It's very close to being what is typically referred to as a tropical night, where the temperatures don't drop below 20 degrees Celsius. Perhaps in one or two urban areas we could push close to that being the case, but everywhere across the country on Wednesday night and into Thursday night, it is going to be quite sticky indeed.
0: And when are we starting into the end of summer, do you think?
1: Well, look, as we go into the weekend, we will see temperatures take a drop, certainly so through Friday. A weak weather front pushes through on Thursday night into the early part of Friday. That clears away to leave relatively bright conditions for the majority on Friday and into the weekend then as well, certainly for Saturday, perhaps one or two showers about on Sunday. But temperatures from Friday onwards will drop back a little bit again. So we'll see them dropping back towards more near normal values, typically ranging somewhere between the high teens to the low 20s in parts of the east and southeast, where it will always be warmest. And then into next week, at the moment, there's a little bit of a divide between the two kind of leading weather models that we would look at, the GFS, which is the American model, likes to keep things more settled, with more dry conditions in place and some good sunshine, but temperatures probably in the low 20s rather than the mid to high 20s, whereas the ECMWF, the European model, likes to make things a little bit more unsettled, but again, with kind of a north-south divide, though more rain would be expected in that case.
0: Well, Cathal Nolan, meteorologist and founder of Ireland's Weather Channel, thank you very much for joining us on Drive Time this evening.
2: Now, coming up, Daniel Kennan is charged with directing a criminal organisation. Paul Williams will join us on that. Plus, the Amazon Anfield Arena, anyone? Jeff Bezos becomes the latest billionaire to buy into the Premiership.
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0: there because Mount Etna has been erupting again in Sicily with a spectacular lava fountains and a huge plume of volcanic ash disrupting flights at Catania Airport. At the same time, Irish scientists have just published research on an ancient volcano in County Louth that could help us understand what's happening beneath active volcanoes today. Dr. Ruth Freeman, Director of Research for Society at Research Ireland, joins us now. Hi, Ruth.
1: Hi, Katie. How are you?
0: I'm good. Let's start with Etna. I was actually in Sicily, I think, over 20 years ago now, when there had been a major eruption at Mount Etna. It's been pretty lively, hasn't it, over the last number of years?
1: It has. For people who've been having their holidays there this summer, there's been spectacular lava fountains and large clouds of ash. But again, people will have heard flights have been disrupted in and out of the airport. And of course, having a live volcano on your island means that the Italian government and scientists there are constantly monitoring it. But I think when we see it there on the news, us, you know, how complex these things are. And it's sort of, you know, the fact that there's fascinating new research now from a volcano much closer to home, because we don't tend to think of Ireland as a volcanically active place because it isn't now. But scientists in Trinity have led an international team, and they've been studying the remains of a volcano in County Louth up in the Cooley Peninsula, which erupted about 60 million years ago.
0: So, yeah, I was very surprised, and I never knew there were volcanoes in Ireland at any point in time.
1: Yeah, well, we don't have them today, but Ireland's geology is fascinating. But some of the land that was now Ireland was once much closer to the same kind of volcanic hotspots that still fuels the volcanoes in Iceland today. Now, with plate tectonics and the opening of the Atlantic, the land that now makes Ireland has moved. But we still have the sort of fossilised remains of these volcanoes. And what makes this particularly interesting is that the mountain that would have covered sort of the plumbing system of the volcano is gone. So now researchers can effectively walk through the plumbing chambers and analyse the rocks that they've collected over time. And so this team, it was Professor Mike Stock in Trinity College with PhD student Jake Beckwith, they've just published this work, which is really interesting because it tells us about how those ancient plumbing systems of volcanoes worked. And of course, that might tell us more about what's going on in volcanoes today.
2: Yeah, and how exactly did those ancient systems, what exactly did they look like?
1: Well, so many of us at school, we would have drawn those pictures of volcanoes with a big pool of liquid rock of magma with the mountain sitting on top of it with the sort of channel going up when the volcano erupts. But I suppose the chambers under volcanoes aren't just liquid rock. They're mixtures of crystals and liquid rock. And scientists have known that for some time. But what the team now have shown is this reservoir of magma changes over time. So they were able to see different layers of the rock had different kind of signatures, so they could reconstruct

0: sometimes new hot magma came in and the crystals settled out, while others showed more magma moving into an area full of crystals. So the reservoir shifted between more crystalline and more liquid. So if you imagine, it's like a big slushy drum that you might find in a newsagent selling slushy drinks. It's kind of full of ice, but it's kind of liquid as well. If you add in hot syrup, the whole thing gets much more liquid, and that can change how it behaves. If it gets colder, it might get more crystalline. And that's kind of what's going on under volcanoes. But we can actually see that in the really well-preserved rocks now up in County Louth.
1: And that's important, isn't it? Because obviously with an active volcano, you can't go there.
0: Oh, well, you definitely can't. We definitely don't have anything that can get us down to look at the Earth. So what scientists are doing now is they're looking at things like what are the gases coming out of vents of volcanoes. Obviously, they're measuring how the Earth moves, and they're also, you know, sending sound waves and seismic waves into the Earth. And I think what's fascinating is we can now combine what we're seeing in rock formations like up in County Louth with what's going on with active volcanoes. And that's really exciting work.
1: If fresh magma is recharging these systems, where is all that coming from? Where does it originate from?
0: Well, that's fascinating. I mean, there's a huge volcano in Japan that scientists are studying at the moment. And what they have found by using seismic waves is the huge chamber under it is refilling with magma. And of course, what's interesting is only some of that's molten. So it looks exactly like what we're seeing up in Carlingford. But it's coming from the mantle under the Earth. And of course, we thought that there was these pools of magma that were coming up. But we're also seeing different behavior in different volcanoes, because researchers also only in the last few months have put forward a theory about how we can get a huge volcano in the middle of the US, which is the Yellowstone volcano, because it doesn't sit on a tectonic plate. Again, we all learned that these volcanoes happen where plates of the Earth's crusts hit together. But what they're finding is actually something is happening in the mantle of the Earth, so the very hot part of the Earth under the crust, and they've found something called mantle wind, and that basically means as the mantle is moving beneath the US continent, it's melting the rock above it, creating the magma that feeds the volcano. So all the magma is coming up from that mantle, but it's coming in different ways. But it's fascinating that the work here in Ireland is kind of reinforcing research that's been done all over the world.
2: Because you wouldn't think of Ireland as a place to study volcanoes, would you?
0: You know, you absolutely wouldn't. And I mean, I guess that's part of the beauty of science. It's a global endeavour. And I think what we're seeing here in this, it's almost like a beautiful outdoor laboratory that we have here in Ireland, where scientists can come and really interpret what they're seeing in other places, but almost get more concrete evidence to back up the theories that they then can use to predict what might happen.
1: Yeah, and I do think everyone is fascinated by volcanoes. I remember going back to that time when, as I say, we were in Sicily and Mount Etna was erupting, but there was this island you could go and visit, Stromboli, where there is a constant volcano constantly throwing lava into the air, and it's a massive tourist attraction there.
0: I know, I guess it's sort of like Earth's firework display. And when you see it in that kind of context, maybe we can be a bit blasé about them as well. But obviously in the past, they've definitely left their imprint on the Earth. You know, obviously some of these huge volcanic eruptions that may have, you know, contributed to species dying out. And even that volcano in Japan, I mean, it was responsible for the biggest eruption over the past 10,000 years. So it's, you know, it's very interesting that we're seeing it refilling with magma. I mean, some of the headlines were quite sort of attention-grabbing. One of the Earth's most explosive supervolcanoes is recharging with fresh magma, was reported in the press. But they are beautiful to watch if you do get the chance to see them from a safe distance.
1: Indeed, yes, stunning. That's really, really interesting. Thanks for that. That's Dr. Ruth Freeman there, Director of Research for Society at Research Ireland.
2: Coming up between now and 6 o'clock, Daniel Kinahan is charged with directing a criminal organisation. Paul Williams joins us, warning over using knockoff protective glasses to watch Wednesday's eclipse. And what will we do if AI means we no longer have to work for a living?
1: Now, as Western Europe experiences its hottest June-July on record, there are warnings of the effects of droughts and fires could result in higher prices for Irish consumers this autumn and winter. Europe is the world's fastest warming continent, and the first 2 months of summer have been marked by successive heat waves, scorching temperatures and bone-dry conditions. Our reporter Una Kelly has been speaking to food producers about how it has affected

0: them. Una, what have they been telling him?
1: Well, Katie, last month on Drive Time, we actually spoke to a tomato grower, about how the abundant sunshine brought a glut of produce for him this year. But for other vegetable growers in the country, the continuing dry weather has been somewhat of a disaster. John Dockrell farms in Wexford and Carlow. He's an outdoor field vegetable grower, mainly carrots and lettuce.
2: It's quite dramatic out on the ground in terms of the amount of work that's going on day to day, constantly. So every week we expect rain to come and it doesn't come. So this is going on now to the from the 20th. And looking at the forecast, it'll be 2 months since most of us have had any significant rainfall. So we're irrigating every single day, all of the crops. Any of the crops we can't reach on, they'll just die in the ground. Basically, the yields will be back with all growers, whether it's vegetable growers, you know, whether that's, cabbage, broccoli, outdoor crops, potatoes. All yields will be down significantly, and the quality will be also reduced. In a drought like this, crops don't keep as well, and they're affected by the high temperatures in the soil, and they're quite stressed, the crops at the moment.
1: And if the yields are down, John, would you anticipate that will have a knock-on effect on prices when it comes to going to supermarkets?
2: Most growers in Ireland now will have, you know, even from last year or early this year, would have agreed prices. In the main, those prices have moved because of the war in Iran. And at this stage now, this will be a bigger cost because there's two aspects to this. You have your labour and your fuel and all the support to actually get the job done, irrigating your crops. But then we don't know the yield losses, and we certainly don't know the quality losses at this stage.
0: John Murphy there, a tillage and dairy farmer in... John Dockrell. Apologies, Una. That was John. He's a vegetable grower, of course, in Wexford. The warm, dry weather has affected others across the farming sector.
1: Yes, John Murphy. Yeah. He's the tillage and dairy farmer in Wexford. And here's how the record weather this summer has changed things for him.
3: On the tillage side of it, the warm weather has brought crops in a very early harvest. Some crops have suffered from that. They didn't get to mature properly. We're seeing very, very dry conditions, very low moistures in grain. Look at the weather is helping us for harvest. It's very good weather for us, but there's some yields are very low because of the dry weather, especially on very dry land.
1: And how has it affected your dairy farming?
3: Yeah, well, on the dairy side of it, I suppose we've had to adapt to feeding. Basically, we're on a full feed now. There's no grass basically left anywhere here, so it's just a full feed. But luckily enough, there's plenty of Irish grain in stores that can be used up for feeding the like of the dairy herd, and that's what we have done on our own farm is move to using a lot of native grains where normally we wouldn't be using as much at this time of the year. And it's workable, but it's costly.
1: And John, given the fact that is costly for you and also that the yield in your harvest is down, would you anticipate that somewhere down the line it will result in price increases for consumers?
3: Well, I suppose that's nearly always the case when it gets a scarcity of anything. Generally, it goes up. But I'd be very, very concerned that it's not going up, but the farm gate prices haven't moved as of yet. And in order for us to stay doing what we're doing, farm gate prices are going to have to change. Look, I know food is dear. The cost of living is getting dearer the whole time, but we still need food security.
0: And that was John Murphy farming there in Wexford. He said his own grain harvest yield is down, and this has also happened across Europe, Una.
1: Yes, the heat wave that swept across Europe in June is estimated to have cost Europe's grain farmers 2 billion euros in lost revenue and destroyed 9 million tonnes of crops. This, of course, is expected to hit farmers in the pocket, which in turn has the potential to undermine European food security. Thea Hennessy is a professor of agri-food economics at University College Cork.
4: So the peak time of the year for harvesting grain in Europe is July and early August, so we really have a good view now of how the recent weather has impacted grain harvest. So we're seeing that grain production is down by about 10%. How will that impact food prices? First of all, directly it impacts food prices through products like bread and pasta and cereals, but saying that grain prices just make up a small part of that overall final consumer price of those

0: products and it will take some time to follow through. What we've also seen is that maize production is estimated to be down quite significantly by over 20%. That will not be harvested until the autumn. Maize is a major source of animal feed, especially into the poultry and pig sector. So you would also see an impact on the price of things like eggs and chicken and pork products arising from that harvest as well.
1: How long does it usually take for it to filter through from there being issues with a harvest to price rises in supermarkets?
0: For direct price effects on products like bread and pasta, we tend to see that a little bit quicker. So you're talking about a number of months. For an impact through animal feed prices, it takes much longer. For animal products that are produced faster, like eggs and chicken, it could take 6 to 9 months. For feed products like dairy products and beef products, it would take longer. We have been through an experience like this before. In 2018, we had a drought, and really we saw the effects of that drought on final food consumer prices, taking up to 6 to 12 months to really come into effect.
1: And if we're anticipating that there could be certain food price rises this coming autumn and winter, do the prices generally remain at that level for quite some time?
0: What we've seen is the way the supermarkets work really is that they have a lot of forward buying agreements already in place. So even when prices go up in commodity markets, it can take quite a while before we feel those price increases at the supermarket level. And often we read that dairy and grain prices are falling on commodity markets, but we don't see those prices falling as quickly in supermarkets. And that's simply because price increases take some time to come through to the consumer, as do price decreases. There has been a lot of academic research done on this, and there really is no proof that it takes longer for the price decreases to follow through to the consumer than the increases do, even though that's how it often feels as a consumer.
2: And that was Professor Thea Hennessy there from UCC. Una, that was the food situation. Are we also anticipating higher fuel prices for Irish consumers this autumn?
1: Yeah, that's possible for a number of reasons. There have been weeks of heat and drought in Europe that then pushed the Rhine and Danube River water levels to exceptional lows. That then restricted barge traffic and it sent gas and oil freight rates to record levels. That just added pressure to an already tight market for gas, oil and diesel. And I asked Kevin McPartland, CEO of Fuels for Ireland, whether that may affect fuel prices or supply in Ireland.
3: The problem when the water levels are low is that some of these heavy barges that carry fuels can no longer get through, and that's causing a little bit of disruption to European fuel distribution. So fuel that typically would have travelled by water is now having to go by land, and that's causing a few delays in other parts of Europe. It's causing some extra challenges in terms of the cost of getting fuels to market in those countries. And that may have a minor impact here in Ireland. Obviously, we're not relying on getting any fuel from Europe through river networks. All of our fuel is coming in across the sea. So obviously, we're not affected in that way. But any disruption to the continental distribution channels does have a small knock-on effect. So it's not that we think that there is an impact yet, or that we're necessarily concerned that there will necessarily be one. We're just keeping an eye on it for the moment and making sure that we can mitigate the risk for Irish consumers.
1: So that particular challenge may not affect fuel prices in Ireland, but in the autumn, people can expect, with the excise duty cut rolling back again, that there may be increases.
3: Well, we know that if the government proceeds as it intends, that between now and January 1st, they will add more than 35 cents per litre on diesel, because they have told us that they're going to reverse the temporary excise duty cuts that were put in place in March. That's 30 cents a litre. We know they're going to reinstate the NORA levy, which is 2 cents a litre. We also know that the government has a commitment to increase the carbon tax with every budget. So on budget night, the carbon tax will increase by at least a couple of cents per litre. And then we have to think also of changes to what's called the Renewable Transport Fuel Obligation Scheme, which will happen on January 1st. And typically we would expect that to also add a few cents per litre. So all in all, you're looking at more than 35 cents a litre being added to the price of diesel between now and January 1st.
1: Given the effects of climate change and record heat and drought that we've seen in Europe this summer, some people would say that increasing the carbon tax is something that we need to do.

0: I don't necessarily disagree that we need to disincentivize the use of carbon or the emission of carbon, but our tax scheme doesn't just apply to carbon-based fuels. It also applies to biofuels, advanced fuels, synthetic fuels. So we're fully aware of the need to decarbonize, to move away from fossil fuel, but we need a tax system which absolutely supports that.
1: And that was Kevin MacPartlin, CEO of Fuels for Ireland, finishing that report by Una Kelly.
2: And how might our next story impact on those fuel prices mentioned there? Because it's to the US we go now, and Donald Trump says his administration is talking to Iran, but Tehran is refusing to reopen the Strait of Hormuz without major American concessions. And as Trump looks for a way through the Iran crisis, he's also facing a rare public spat with Israeli leader Benjamin Netanyahu. Well, for more, let's talk to Simon Marks, who's chief correspondent with Feature News Story in Washington. And Simon, let's start with Iran. Trump says the US is, as he put it, semi-negotiating with Tehran, but how close are they actually to any kind of a deal over the Strait of Hormuz?
3: Well, there's no indication that they're close at all. I mean, the president's latest version of events, as you correctly observed there, is that he says that the United States is semi-negotiating with Iran. This is a president who a few days ago was claiming that the United States was in negotiations with the Iranians, but the Iranians then turned around and denied it. And there is no indication at all that whatever talks are taking place are going to bear fruit anytime soon. Now, we do know that the Iranians and the Omanis are engaged in their own bilateral conversations about the future of the Strait of Hormuz. But as far as the United States' involvement in all of this is concerned, the Iranians keep upping the ante. And in their latest series of demands, they say that they will not agree to reopening the strategic waterway through which 20% of the world's energy supplies have to transit. They won't consider doing it unless and until the United States pays them reparation for the war. And I think we passed a real punctuation point late on Friday in the United States when the Treasury Secretary Scott Bessent, in an interview with a local news channel in Arizona, became the first senior top Trump official to concede that the Strait of Hormuz is never going back to what it was. He suggested that the Strait of Hormuz was becoming increasingly irrelevant and that it could be 2 years before alternative operations and pipelines exist to get the oil out of the strait that prior to the war was transiting through it in an unmolested way. So that's a huge admission by the US Treasury Secretary, and it suggests we're all absolutely going to have to brace ourselves for continuing instability in energy prices, potentially for another 24 months.
2: With Iran saying, though, that Hormuz is effectively restricted until Washington makes those significant concessions that you touched upon, does Trump have any room for compromise here without making it seem that Iran has forced the United States to back down?
3: Well, there were reports coming from Washington over the weekend, and they were not echoed personally by the President of the United States, that suggested that Donald Trump is now so eager to get a deal that if necessary, he will agree an agreement that doesn't include all of the nuclear bans and restrictions that he has previously argued were very much at the center of the conflict. The whole point of the conflict was to stop Iran from getting a nuclear weapon, even though, of course, American intelligence agencies collectively say there was no evidence that Iran had even restarted its nuclear program. But the President of the United States, under so much pressure now, with just 3 months to go before midterm elections in which so many Republicans may lose their seats in the House of Representatives and possibly even the Senate, that perhaps that is beginning to concentrate minds in the corridors of the White House. And he'll settle for anything that he can get in order to try and get the Strait of Hormuz reopened. Still not clear, of course, that the Iranians would give him even that.
2: What will his tactics be from here?
3: Well, it's very hard to identify what his tactics have been up until now because the messaging has shifted so constantly from the White House.

0: House. But look, he's facing an enormous amount of pressure from Republican lawmakers because it's their skins that are on the line when Americans go to the polls in November. And at the moment, the Democrats certainly look like they're going to retake control of the House of Representatives and possibly even the Senate as well. And that would be disastrous, not just for the Republicans who lose office, but for President Trump as well, because if the Democrats end up in charge of the House of Representatives, they can begin impeachment proceedings against him all over again. Mm. So how he's going to extricate himself from this, I think, is very, very unclear, as opaque as it's ever been.
1: And what are relations between President Trump and Benjamin Netanyahu?
0: Well, it's interesting because on the face of it, you'd think they would be extremely strained, given that Prime Minister Netanyahu said over the weekend that under no circumstances was he going to accept the Gaza plan as promulgated by Donald Trump and his Board of Peace, that he will not agree to withdraw the Israeli military from Gaza unless the total and complete disarmament of Hamas has taken place, that there's no way on his watch that there will ever be a Palestinian state involved either Gaza or the West Bank. So on the face of it, that was a depth charge beneath Donald Trump's policies and strategy. But the White House has made it clear over the last couple of days that they are going to give Prime Minister Netanyahu a little bit of rope to run with here, because they recognize that he is also in the fight of his political life. Elections coming up in Israel at the end of October that will determine whether Prime Minister Netanyahu stays in power or not. And the White House appears to understand why the Israeli leader needed politically to articulate that very hard line approach. They'll wait until after the election and then perhaps work on him to moderate that approach if indeed he survives and remains in power.
1: Simon Marks, chief correspondent with Feature Story News in Washington. Thank you very much for joining us on Drive Time this evening. Now, news just to hand, Gardaí say one of the vehicles involved in a serious collision on the M50 there yesterday had been reported stolen the previous day. Of course, eight teenagers and a man were hospitalised after the incident early yesterday morning when a car which drove the wrong way down an exit ramp onto the M50 near Firhouse was in a collision with another car driven by the man. So Gardaí saying one of those vehicles involved

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0: Working for a living there, but what if you didn't have to? Elon Musk, the world's richest man, says AI could make work unnecessary within a decade. So what if he's right? And what would we all do with ourselves in that case? I'm joined now by Ian Robertson, Emeritus Professor of Psychology at Trinity College Dublin and author of How Confidence Works. You're very welcome to Drive Time, Ian.
1: Hello, Katie.
0: How are you?
1: Hello there.
0: Do you think he's right? Is Elon Musk right about this?
1: Look, I'm not an economist. I'm not an expert in AI. But everything about AI has gone much faster than we expected. The changes we've seen even in 3 years. So put it this way, there's going to be some version of that reality pertaining in 10 years' time, I believe. I believe the most tasks that a human being could do will be able to be done better than a machine. And when that happens, of course, people will tend to invest in machines more than humans. And then the challenge will be, how does the economy work? Musk says we'll all have a high universal income. And he assumes that governments will write these checks. It's mind-boggling stuff, but that's what he firmly has predicted for 2036.
0: Yes, it's a pretty utopian version of what may come about as a result of all this AI development. But let's just accept for a moment that his premise is correct. If none of us actually had to work for a living, what would that do to us psychologically?
1: Work gives us connection, purpose, and structure to our lives. Most of us would find it very difficult if we didn't have to work. We know that retiring early is, for most people, is not that good for you. And many people who retire find this difficulty to create a structure for themselves, a sense of going forward, a sense of purpose. And that for young people would be even greater. So it's a major challenge to our whole psychology and social order.
2: But work, I suppose work brings its own stresses and frustrations as well, Ian, doesn't it? Could we not do without those?
1: Yes, but you know what? Stress is a perception that without these stresses, we don't develop and become stronger. If we don't have any stresses on us, we can only define leisure in comparison to work. If we don't have any work, then we don't have any leisure because everything's like in a blamage. So yes, we have stresses. Yes, some people don't like their jobs, for sure. But all of us need structure, purpose, and meaning in our lives. And work, for many people, not for everyone, gives at least some of that.
0: You mentioned younger people there, Ian, a moment ago. And I was just trying to imagine a

0: scenario where you have a whole generation of people who have never had that the demands put on them that having to work for a living puts on all of us now?
1: Well, we only have to see, particularly in the UK, where there's an enormous number of young people who are not in education, training or employment. And it is terrible for them. It's terrible. What you get is you get an incredible apathy. You get incredible vulnerability to all sorts of negative social behaviours. You get low mood. You get high anxiety. You get a lack of initiative and difficulty getting off your butt to do anything. It's extremely bad for young people not to work. So we're going to have to figure this out some way. I mean, and create new means of making demands on people collectively to give them that sense of purpose and of going forward. We know what it's like. Even the most simple of jobs, there needs to be some kind of career structure. People need to see the possibility, if I do X and Y, then maybe in a few years' time I can do something or progress. That sense of progression in the human mind is incredibly important. And the younger you are, the more important it is.
2: But if we were to be sidelined by artificial intelligence and not have a job to get out of bed for, creative activity, that's something people would have to look towards.
1: Well, creativity is the beautiful thing about feeling impelled to create something, whether it's a piece of music or a piece of writing or a piece of art. The wonderful thing about it is it provides its own purpose and its own meaning. There's something so mysterious about the creative act that it makes people feel. It gives many of the things that I'm saying that work supplies. The creativity gives it from inside. And we know from our research that people who are involved in creative activities have younger brains. The connectivity of their brains is 4 or more years younger as a result of this very mysterious and wonderful stimulation that the creative act gives to them.
0: But Ian, is there not a lot of anxiety now around what AI might do to that creative process as well, and that this idea that why bother drawing that piece, that picture or making that sculpture if a machine could make it better in a matter of seconds?
1: You're dead right, Katie, but here's the thing. The thing about AI, any AI will be individually more creative than most humans for the time being, I'm afraid to say. However, collectively, humans have a greater collective creativity than human beings. So art is about doing things together. So for example, down in Kilkenny just now, that the National Design and Crafts Centre, there's an exhibition called Of Sand and Ash, of Irish glasswork. And that's not just individual artists creating individual pieces of glass, remarkable. It's a collective body of people connected together with this incredibly strong purpose to create something. And that happens in music festivals. It happens in literary festivals. It happens in all these wonderful activities and networks of people around Ireland. Ireland's so strong about this, where people don't have to worry about, can AI do better than this? The answer is no, not than us, the 66 artists who are represented in Kilkenny. There's nothing better than that. No AI is going to transcend that networking of human beings, that collective activity, which provides the meaning not only of the creative act, but of that sense of community and collective action that makes human beings happy and engaged and feel there's a purpose in what they're doing.
0: Okay, on that optimistic note, we leave it there. Ian, thanks so much for that. That's Ian Robertson there, Emeritus Professor of Psychology at Trinity College Dublin and author of How Confidence Works.
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6: What awaits Daniel Kenan at Portlaoise Prison, and how will his extradition, extradition viewed in Dublin's north inner city? We'll have the details.
5: Jeff Bezos invests in Liverpool. 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
6: And warning over using knock-off protective glasses to watch Wednesday's eclipse.
5: But first, the news in detail read this evening by Daniel Quinn.
7: Thanks, Barry. Good evening from the newsroom. Authorities in Colombia have said at least 20 people have died after a powerful magnitude 7.4 earthquake hit the west of the country. The epicentre was in the western Chocó region, but shaking was felt across the country and even in Venezuela. Fergal Gallagher of our foreign staff reports.
8: Colombians were woken by violent tremors this morning as a 7.4 magnitude earthquake struck just after 7:30 local time. Homes and churches collapsed, killing people in Manizales. The greatest number of fatalities have been reported in the town of Pereira, where videos show people running for their lives as buildings collapse around them. The epicenter was in San José del Palmar in the Chocó region. People are also searching for loved ones in the rubble of multiple collapsed buildings in the nearby city of Cali, home to more than 2 million. Shaking has reported across the country and as far away as Venezuela. Colombia's right-wing president, Abelardo de la Esperella, who was sworn in just days ago, said he's travelling to Pereira to monitor the government's response. 6 airports have already been closed and the death toll is expected to rise.
7: Gardaí have said one of the vehicles involved in a 2-car collision on the M50 yesterday was reported stolen the previous day. 9 people were injured in the collision yesterday when a car, which drove the wrong way down an exit ramp onto the M50, was in a collision with another car driven by a man. 8 teenagers were in the car, which was travelling in the wrong direction. The 8 teenagers were brought to different hospitals for treatment, and one of them is in a critical condition. The driver of the other car, a man in his 20s, is being treated for serious injuries. Fisru, the Office of the Police Ombudsman, is also investigating the incident. Northern Ireland's Agriculture Minister has said he received a death threat following controversy over the shooting of 51 cattle in County Tyrone. Andrew Muir was giving evidence to an emergency meeting at Stormont to discuss the way the cull was carried out. Our Northern editor, Vincent Kearney.
9: Hundreds of farmers gathered at Stormont today to protest at the way this cattle cull was carried out. It's been claimed that members of the public witnessed some of the animals being killed in fields near the village of Five Mile Town in late June. The Department of Agriculture has said its officials had to act following a court order banning the farmer from owning animals. But many farmers and politicians have criticised the way the cull was carried out. The Agriculture Minister told today's emergency meeting that vets had concluded that it would not be possible to move the animals and that there was no reasonable alternative to them being euthanised on site. Andrew Muir also told the meeting that he's received a death threat and that some of his officials have also received threats following what he said were inaccurate claims about what happened. The minister has ordered an independent review to examine the circumstances of the cull. Vincent Kearney, RT News, Belfast.
7: The EU's Copernicus Climate Change Service has reported that Western Europe experienced its hottest June and July on record. Copernicus found the combined average temperature in the region for June and July was 21.62 Celsius. Europe is the world's fastest warming continent, and this summer has been marked by heat waves, scorching temperatures and bone-dry conditions. Dr. Samantha Burgess from the European Centre for Medium-Range Weather Forecasts described conditions across the continent as exceptional.

0: addition to the heat waves, we've seen record low precipitation or lack of rain, and this has led to incredibly dry soils. So we have a agricultural drought and a meteorological drought in a number of countries across Europe, and record low river levels, which is impacting things like energy resources and transport links across Europe.
1: Russian officials have said at least 13 people, including a child, have been killed in a Ukrainian drone strike on the city of Nizhnekamsk. Nearly 40 other people were also injured in the attack. Ukraine's military said it targeted an oil refinery in the city, which is deep inside Russia. Ukraine has stepped up its attacks on Russian oil refineries in recent months in a campaign that has caused fuel shortages in many parts of Russia. More than 1.6 million people attended the first Fla Ceoil na hÉireann to have taken place in Belfast, double what was predicted before the event. Music from the loyalist community and ethnic minority communities were showcased alongside Irish music and culture. Saturday was the busiest day of the year so far for Belfast, with footfall cameras in the city recording almost 300,000 people attending. The chief executive of Belfast One Business Improvement District, Martina Connolly, described it as a week like no other for the city. And now the weather.
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1: Dry with sunny spells for the rest of the evening. Generally dry with clear spells overnight, with the odd patch of light rain or drizzle possible in the southwest towards morning. Lowest temperatures ranging from 9 to 14 degrees. That's all from the newsroom for the moment.
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5: With the latest traffic and travel news, I'm Gemma Craddock. Starting in Westmeath, and the M6 westbound is closed between Junction 5 Kilbeggan and Junction 6 Claret Lane from the Northside Shopping Centre to the M50. On the M50 itself, northbound it's slow from Junction 11 Talla to Junction 9 Red Cow, while southbound the M11 is backed up between Junction 16 Cherrywood and Junction 5 Bray North. In Cork, Bandon Road northbound has a queue between the Ballinvrinsig turnoff and the Bandon Road roundabout. There'll be traffic management on the Blackrock Road between Beaumont Drive and the Church Road Junction until Friday afternoon. And there'll be a stop-go system on Glashin Road at the Tara Lawn Junction from 7am to 7pm this week due to Irish waterworks there. And finally in Tipperary, the Kerr Road and Clonmel will have a stop-go system between Poppyfield Retail Park and the Kerr Road roundabout today and tomorrow. And that's the latest traffic and travel news for now.
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7: Now, turning to the story dominating news headlines, and after being extradited from the United Arab Emirates, Daniel Kinahan has been charged with directing the activities of a criminal organisation between the 18th of October 2015 and the 6th of April 2017 at the Special Criminal Court. Following the charge, he was remanded in custody and taken to Portlaoise prison. Earlier, I spoke to Paul Williams, special correspondent with the Irish Independent and crime author, and I began by asking just how significant the successful extradition of Daniel Kinahan actually was.
8: Well, it's hugely significant, and it's a major victory for Irish diplomacy on behalf of the Irish government and Department of Justice officials, and of course particularly on Garda Síochána, because they were the Gardaí were the people who went out and made the world sit up and take notice and pay attention to Daniel Kinahan and the so-called Kinahan Organised Crime Group. And so, yes, a lot of people felt, for example, that when Daniel went with his family to move to Dubai, that there was no way he could be touched again, that he was untouchable. And that has clearly been undone now. And of course, the writing was on the wall in 2024 when these years of diplomacy and lobbying by the Irish across the world finally paid off, when the Department of Justice here signed an extradition agreement with the UAE authorities. And very quickly after that, Sean McGovern, who was alleged to be Daniel Kinahan's associate, he was extradited back to Ireland, and as we know, he's now serving the 24-year sentence. So this is, you know, the

0: was a huge amount of relief amongst the people who have been working on this for so many years, understandably. And I'm sure it was a sense of, maybe a sense of celebration last night when the operation came to a successful and secure and safe conclusion.
1: What was a key turning point, the involvement of the US Department of the Treasury in 2022?
0: Well, that was huge, Barry. That was absolutely huge, because that, when the in 2022, when the US authorities announced a $5 million bounty on each of the heads of the three so alleged leaders of the Kinahan organized crime group, Daniel, his father, Christy Sr., and his brother, Christy Jr., and that was seen as a major game changer. Now, what we do know as well behind the scenes was that that brought a lot of embarrassment down on Dubai, which generally has been under a lot of pressure internationally by the Interpol, Europol, the various authorities, for being seen to be a safe harbour for major international crime figures. So they were quite annoyed about it at the beginning, but it is very clear now, and the statement they made yesterday as well, a joint statement with the Irish Department of Justice, they want the world to know that the Dubai and the United Arab Emirates are no longer a refuge point for people who are associated with organised crime.
1: In terms of the security operation that we saw last night, have we seen anything like that before?
0: We did see very big security operations, you know, Gerry Hutch, when he was brought back, extradited back from Spain to face a charge for which he was later acquitted. We saw it way back in the day when John Gilligan was arrested. We saw the similar security to being used around Sean McGovern. However, this time, this is, I suppose, they pulled out all the stops in relation to Daniel Kinahan, for example. It's not a coincidence. And your colleague Paul Reynolds exclusively revealed this last month. The Irish Prison Service has invested in a bomb-proof and bulletproof prison van, which is specifically going to be used to transport Daniel Kinahan to and from prison when his trial kicks off. So they've also made, the prison service have also made A Block, which is a Ray Wing in Portlaoise, which is a maximum security prison anyway. They've cleared that so that he is taken up a landing which would normally be used to up to 8 or 10 prisons, up 20 hours a day, but will get out on average every day for about an hour to walk around the exercise yard. He's going to be very much in lockdown. He'd be very much safe, that nobody be able to get him at him in the prison itself. But one of the main considerations for the Gardaí has been that, you know, from a security risk point of view, is they had to consider, you know, what were the risks? And one of the risks was to prevent a chance of somebody trying to spring Daniel Kinahan on his way to court or assassinate him. Now, with the level of security around him, I don't think he has any risk of any of those things happening, because also, you know, if a criminal organisation, if some of the people, major players in Europe, decided to try and spring Daniel Kinahan, well, they would need the equivalent of a large special forces type unit to execute such an operation. So that isn't going to happen. And also, in terms of assassination, the only sort of organised crime group that might be interested in trying to kill Daniel Kinahan is the Hutch organised crime group. And they have made it clear that they have no interest in this, that they, like Chris Gerard Hutch recently said in an interview with the Sunday Independent that, you know, as far as he's concerned in relation to the feud, bygones are bygones, and that Daniel can take his chances in the courts. So, you know, he will be safe, but they will make sure that he is kept safe.
1: So there would have been lengthy discussions about those two potential scenarios, whether Daniel Kinahan could escape or indeed be victim of an assassination attempt.
0: That's correct. Absolutely.
1: In terms of Portlaoise prison, what else do we know about his life there going forward? Of course, nothing has been proven against him at this point, but if convicted, he faces potentially between 20 and 30 years in prison. Is he likely to have any dealings with other prisoners?
0: It's unlikely. Some speculation that he'd be allowed to circulate with the likes of Sean McGovern and maybe a few others. But I think the priority is to keep him safe, to ensure that

0: you know, despite the fact that it's highly unlikely that somebody would attack him, but to keep them safe within that. The charge he faces is directing the activities of a criminal organisation, which significantly, the charge sheet pertains, the charges pertain to having allegedly taken place between October 2015 and April the 6th, very specifically, 2017. Now, under that section, it's the Section 71A of the Criminal Justice Act of 2006, that carries a maximum sentence of life imprisonment. So, you know, Daniel Kinnahan has a lot to fight for, but he revealed to the court yesterday that he hasn't, which was to a degree a little surprising, that he has not yet got a legal team. And it has been implied or related to the authorities that he intends paying for his own defence, so to speak. And he told the judges that he has to basically get together now and try and find a legal team.
1: Would he still have contact with his friends and family at this point?
0: Well, he said that it would perhaps be members of his family would make the arrangements for him to get a legal team here in Ireland. It's rather strange. Perhaps he didn't get a chance to make those prior arrangements when he was in the prison in Dubai. But what will happen then is that he will be served with the book of evidence. Now, the book of evidence, Barry, from people, just so your listeners understand, a book of evidence is not just a normal size book. This thing, this evidence, the book of evidence, I understand, runs into thousands of pages. So, you know, his legal team will have to get their hands on that. They'll have to study and parse every single line in that document. Then they will be seeking disclosure and the discovery of other documents, and that would take months. I would say that, in anticipation of your next question, I would anticipate that perhaps his trial wouldn't be ready to go ahead until probably this time next year, coming into the legal term in October of November of next year. And it would also be very likely, and we can speculate reasonably that it could become the longest gangland trial in history if there's so much evidence to be produced to the court, and it could run for months.
1: Paul Williams, special correspondent with the Irish Independent and crime author, speaking to me a little earlier. Well, I'm joined now by Dr. Austin O'Carroll, GP and chair of the North Inner City Drugs Task Forces, while Daniel Kinnahan settles into his new existence in Portlaoise prison. It's worth noting how Dublin's North Inner City was at the coalface of much of the gang-related violence, the Hutch-Kinnahan feud. It was the location of the Regency Hotel shooting. And Dr. O'Carroll, what toll did all that take on residents and the area there?
2: Hi, Barry. Well, I'm a GP in the area, and I remember it clearly because, first of all, you need to remember the North Inner City is a very close community. And many people in that community would have been related to people from the Hutch family. Almost everybody would have known the Hutch family well. And there was a palpable fear in the North Inner City. I had many Hutch relatives who came in to me who were sleepless, suffering from severe anxiety because they felt under threat, because if you had any association with the family, you were under threat. But even if you weren't associated with the family, people were worried because there were people who were shot by mistake. And, you know, you could be caught up in the firing, you know, just by being a bystander. And so there was fear for people's lives, but then also there was the fear of witnessing violence, and there was the fear of your children witnessing violence, and people's children were experiencing the fear. The children talked about what was happening. So the whole community suffered from a palpable fear at that time.
1: And you had the Mulvey report arising out of that as well, which gave several recommendations on how to rejuvenate the North East Inner City. It identified four major areas to be addressed: you had crime and drugs, maximising education and training opportunities, integrating social supports, and improving the physical landscape. Has progress been made in those areas?
2: Well, I think the Northeast Inner City, or North Inner City in general, it has suffered centuries of deprivation and poverty. And a lot of these, you have to see there were the roots. And the Northeast Inner City initiative is addressing not just the effects of these, which is the drug addiction, but as you said, it's looking at the causes of how so much drug addiction happened in the inner city, which is about trying to bring people back into the educational system, maintain them in the educational system. It looks at sports

0: activities. It looks at activities for children. It looks at how do we help people who have developed drugs get reintegration in society. So a lot has been done by the Northeastern Inner City Initiative and has done fantastic work. However, there is still a lot to do, because at the same time as they were pumping resources into the North Inner City to address, there's a fantastic thing to see. At the same time, social policy was creating further social problems in the North Inner City. So, for example, in this area where there's a huge amount of social problems, the state policy has concentrated accommodations for people experiencing homelessness. Now, this is not criticising people experiencing homelessness. It is terrible what they have to go through, and I work with them on a daily basis. But when you concentrate all the accommodations and the services in the area with the worst social problems, both the people in that area and the community of people experiencing homelessness lose out, because they're all being just concentrated into one area of high deprivation. So lots has been done, but there's still a lot to do to address these effects of social policy. And also, as I said, this was never going to be a quick fix. We're talking about centuries in the making of the deprivation that has affected that inner city. So it's going to be, we need to be there for the long haul. The work has been done, it's fantastic, but we need to keep doing it.
1: What of drug dealing on the streets? How prevalent is it now?
0: Drug dealing has been visible on the streets for a long time in North Dublin, and on South Inner City Dublin as well. I mean, when you have a population where there is a large amount of people who will use drugs, you will find people coming selling drugs. It's literally an economic, formula. You know, people will supply it. But it's not just the drug dealing, it's the intimidation. Like, we would have people coming, families coming in from the community who would talk about how, you know, they were being intimidated to pay the drug debts incurred by family members. We also know that children are at risk, that the gangs who are selling drugs will sometimes target young children by giving them small tasks to do, but gradually, you know, absorbing them into the gangland culture. So there's still a lot there that leaves the inner city exposed and at risk.
1: Dr. Austin O'Carroll, GP and Chair of North Inner City Drugs Task Force, thank you very much for joining us on Drive Time this evening.
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2: Now, it's been reported that Amazon founder Jeff Bezos is closing in on buying a 30% stake in Liverpool Football Club. The $280 billion man is part of a consortium alongside Facebook co-founder Eduardo Saverin, who are eyeing up about a third of the club. So, what's the thinking behind big tech money moving into football? We're joined on the line now by tech journalist Kelly Early.

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1: Thank you, Katie.
0: It's not the first time that Jeff Bezos has expressed an interest in buying into a sports franchise, is it?
1: No, he's previously looked at the NFL as well, but I think this one, you can definitely say this one isn't a passion project, because there's no pictures of him in Liverpool jerseys floating around the internet, and certainly none in soccer jerseys in general. So it's not something, although he's been quite interested in the NFL in the past, he hasn't been particularly vocal about this soccer space. So yeah, it's a story that kind of came out of the blue for people.
0: Indeed. And I mean, we're talking about a stake from his point of view of $6 billion. He's worth, I think Forbes put him down at $240 billion. So, I mean, is this just small change to him, really?
1: Yeah, so Jeff Bezos isn't actually even the lead investor in this consortium. That would be Amit Bhatia, who has just resigned as the owner and director of Queen's Park Rangers in London. So of the portion that's going towards this investment, Jeff Bezos owns a smaller share. Another investor in it is Eduardo Saverin, who's also one of the co-founders of Facebook. So there's a very tech-oriented angle here. So given that Bezos isn't making the whole investment here, it's even less of his $280 billion fortune. So I think this is definitely pocket change to him.
0: Nevertheless, the fact that we see Facebook and Amazon now getting into this space, this could have, if this were happening generally around Silicon Valley, if this were seen to be a place to put your money, it could have an impact on football.
1: Absolutely. And I mean, Manchester City, a large stake of that team is owned by Silver Lake, an institutional investment firm, which is very, very well embedded in the tech space. They've invested in companies like TikTok, Electronic Arts, Klarna, Airbnb, Dell and Alibaba. That's just a few. They're very tech oriented. But I think we're going to see more of that from the like CEOs and the big figures in the tech space, because I suppose if football can be a little bit of a vanity investment for some of these billionaires, but that's not to say that there aren't very, very lucrative returns. So I would say a lot of tech founders might silently be invested in football teams through those institutional investment firms, and not necessarily pinning their own names on soccer investments. But I would say now that Jeff Bezos has, it'll become a competitive thing. You know how they like to outdo each other a bit.
0: Indeed, the bros, the tech bros will be lining up. I mean, okay, if it's not a passion project for him, if he's not genuinely a football fan, or I suppose I should say a soccer fan, as they say in the US, there are other upsides, though, are there, for Bezos to be investing in a club like Liverpool with the long history that goes with it?
1: Yeah, definitely. I think when you think of this kind of investment, it gives him an opportunity to potentially have Amazon's logo plastered all over Anfield, maybe more prominently placed on placards at the games and stuff like that. It definitely raises awareness of Amazon among the fans. And if the money from this investment can bring in better contracts and better players and increase the infinite spending bucket that Liverpool will have behind them with these type of billionaires involved, some fans will be very happy with that. I think traditionally with the type of anti-establishment fans that Liverpool have, they're known for booing the English national anthem. A lot of them aren't going to welcome a billionaire with open arms, based on his links to data centers and AI and working conditions that have raised eyebrows in the past. So I think some fans will be allergic to it. But based on the profit that Fenway Sports Group have made from their investment over the last 16 years, I think he'll make another fortune, so he won't mind regardless.
0: Kelly, thanks so much for that. That's Kelly Early there. Let's find out now what the fans are thinking about this possible new investor in their club. We're joined now by Steve Hoare, Head of Operations at the Redmond TV and Liverpool supporter. Steve, how are fans reacting to this?
2: Yeah, it's been mixed, really, to be honest. At this moment in time, it feels like there's more questions than answers. Obviously, Jeff Bezos' name is like the headline that we're seeing all over various news articles, but like was mentioned before, he's only a minority in this one. the big story is

0: that Liberal owners are, after, I think there was a statement a while ago saying they may be selling a minority, and when you hear minority, you think a small amount, but for 30% of the football club to be changing in hands in a deal worth essentially billions of pounds, it has come kind of a bit of a shock, to be honest. It's not something that, you know, people were expecting. We were thinking a tiny percentage. That's a significant one, which, you know, probably leads itself to questions being asked about probably a full change of ownership down the line. So, yeah, more questions than answers at this stage, I would suggest.
1: A full change of ownership, that, how would that go down? Because FSG have been pretty popular with fans so far, haven't they?
0: Again, mixed, really. I think most people would agree, even like the most harsh critics of the owners, that Liverpool are in a much, much better state now than when the takeover happened all those years ago. You know, Liverpool were literally minutes away from administration at one point, and then, you know, the owners have come in and they certainly have made mistakes, and they're not most popular with everybody. But I was at Anfield yesterday. Anfield is in a much better condition, and there are more seats and new stands. Obviously, there's a new training centre. Liverpool have been successful on the pitch as well. So while there have definitely been things where the owners have rightly been criticised for certain steps they've made or decisions, I think even the most adamant person who isn't a big fan of FSG would admit that they've done a pretty good job in those regards. So, yeah, I think trepidation, maybe. You know, we've seen Liverpool have been through ownership change before, where, you know, another group of American owners came and bought the football club, and it was, to put it politely, you know, it nearly put the club out of business. So when these things are often raised, I think that is always pointed to as, you know, change isn't always a good thing. It doesn't necessarily mean it's going to be a bad thing either. But yeah, I think, like I say, it just feels like a little bit of like a, I don't know if shock to the system is the right way, but maybe like just something where we're all keeping our eyes on it, because we're not exactly sure what the investors are here for.
1: What do we actually know for sure at this stage? Because FSG are not actually commenting publicly on this yet, are they?
0: Exactly, yeah. So again, we know what the reports are, really. I think that there's a consortium, including the people mentioned earlier, who want to buy a stake in Liverpool, and like the news reports are, it could be upwards of 30%. So if Liverpool's worth, you know, £6 billion or $6 billion, whatever it is, reportedly this is a multi-billion pound deal. So, yeah, no, like you say, nobody's really commented. There's been nothing yet, I don't think, from the owners, nothing from the consortium themselves or the leaders of it. So we're getting all our information really from news reports, which, like I say, it would be nice, I think, if this is as far down the line as being reported. I think the owners probably should come out and have a little word or two and just maybe keep us informed of exactly what's going on.
1: Is there something just fundamentally jarring, though, about this news? Not just Bezos, but these other investors involved in this. Given the working class roots of this club and the idea that these literally the richest people in the world might be owning a fair chunk of it now.
0: Yeah, I think that's fair. Like, what I would say is, like, you know, FSG are billionaire owners as well. They're a hedge fund as well. So we are used to this. Unfortunately, you know, Liverpool back in the day were fan owned by a family, obviously the Morris family, and that's changed throughout the years. So I think I don't want to speak for every single Liverpool supporter. There's hundreds of millions of them all over the globe, but I think in an ideal world there'd be fan ownership and it would go that way. But I think we're all more than realistic enough to know that isn't going to be the case. But yeah, so it feels a little bit jarring when something that, you know, we put a lot of time, effort, support, money, love, emotion into is our football club, to see it, you know, being split up maybe into a consortium putting this amount of money in because they want to get this out of it, or FSG did the same thing, don't get me wrong. FSG, as some of the good they did, they are making a massive profit. They didn't save Liverpool for the good of Liverpool. They did it because they wanted to turn a huge profit, and they're going to do that. So when you football's a bit messy, isn't it? When you start hearing about money being made and stuff like that, it's not ideal. But that's where we are. Unfortunately, people aren't investing in it just for a good time. They're here to make money, and they're here to like I say, get themselves maybe not that Jeff Bezos needs any more money, but he might get some more at the end of this, maybe if it goes well.
1: Indeed. Steve, thanks so much for that. That's Steve Hoare there, Head of Operations at the Redmond TV and Liverpool supporter.
2: Coming up, warning over using knock-off protective glasses to watch Wednesday's eclipse, plus Northern Irish minister reveals threat to shoot him following the culling of 51 cows. Achanish, Toshin Amdu, Priv Skelta, the Nuachta, Le Marion Ní húlaváin.
3: Gormad the very agus gamani diarib. 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
2: With the latest traffic and travel news, I'm Gemma Craddock. Starting in Cavan and the N3 Virginia to Cavantown Road is closed between Billis Bridge and New Inn due to a collision there. In Dublin, the Long Mile Road outbound has a queue from Drimna Castle to the Nace Road, where there's an incident in the left lane. And we have reports of a broken down vehicle at Junction 5 leak slip on the M4 heading westbound. Moving to Westmeath, and the M6 westbound is closed between Junction 5 Kilbeggan and Junction 6 Clara until 6 p.m. due to roadworks there, and as a result, traffic is heavy on the Tullamore Road into Kilbeggan. In Cork, Bandon Road northbound has a queue between the Ballinvrinsig turnoff and the Bandon Road roundabout. There'll be traffic management on the Blackrock Road between Beaumont Drive and the Church Road Junction until Friday afternoon. In Galway, Dock Road outbound has heavy traffic from Air Square to Claddagh Quay. And finally, in Wexford, Summerhill Road in Wexford Town will be closed between 8 a.m. and 6 p.m. until Friday, so a diversion will be in place there. And that's the latest traffic and travel news for now.
3: Thanks, Gemma. Now, Inside Sport coming up at 6 o'clock, and we're joined by Marie Crow. Marie, great final yesterday, great Camogie final. Cork are champions again, but the talk, another talking point. And it's not the first time we've heard this.
4: Absolutely isn't the first time. So I know you'll be talking about it a little bit later on as well, just the homecoming and celebrating a brilliant match yesterday. But the Galway manager, Cathal Murray, used his platform as the defeated manager yesterday to call

0: on the Camogie Association and the GAA or anybody really to try and come out and support the winning and losing teams, the teams that contested All-Ireland final, and to try and get them a holiday fund. He used the phrase they shouldn't be shaking buckets after winning an All-Ireland to try and go on holidays, and that's what's been happening over the last number of years. So hopefully they'll get some sort of a support and they'll get an opportunity to go on a team holiday because they absolutely deserve it. So Cathal Murray, we'll be hearing from him on that on the programme later.
1: And you have Aaron McKenna joining you as well, don't you?
0: Yeah, it was actually a really good weekend of sport, and the boxing took centre stage on Saturday night, and there was some brilliant fights at the Three Arena, but it was Aaron McKenna who was the real star. So he claimed the IBF world middleweight title, and he's a great story as well. A young Monaghan guy, himself and his brother were trained in the back garden by his dad, so it's a lovely, lovely story, and the world is his oyster, and his brothers as well, because they're super talented. So we're going to be hearing from Aaron, he'll be live on the show.
1: Of course, great. Following the lineage of Barry McGuigan, yeah, the clone, yeah, of Cyclone and all that, isn't it?
0: I think they were chanting the Farney Army in the Three Arena.
1: So as Conor McManus departs the, yeah, stage, Aaron McKenna comes in as Monaghan's next sporting star.
2: You'll be looking at all the latest sports news as well. Paul Corrie?
0: Yeah, so there's a lot more happening as well. Lots of football, loads of transfers, of course, this time of year. The SSC Electricity League was on this weekend as well, and we have the European Aquatics Championships kicked off as well. Gráinne Murphy, former international swimmer, will be with us, and we'll touch on some of the athletics as well that's coming up over the next while.
2: Okay, loads to do there. That is Inside Sport, 6 o'clock. Thanks, Marie. Thanks.
1: Northern Ireland's agriculture minister has said he received a death threat following controversy over the shooting of 51 cattle in County Tyrone. Andrew Muir was giving evidence to an emergency meeting at Stormont to discuss the way the cull was carried out. Our Northern editor Vincent Kearney joins us now. Vincent, what's the background to this?
3: Well, Barry, this all goes back to what's become a very controversial incident in late June in the village of Five Mile Town, that's in County Tyrone, when 51 cattle, as you said, were shot dead in a field. Now, this followed a court order banning the farmer who owned the field from owning any animals. Normally, in these circumstances, if animals are going to be euthanized in this way, they'd be taken away to a secure location. But on this occasion, the 51 animals were killed in the field. And that's led to a lot of controversy, a lot of complaints. And today, I mean, hundreds of farmers took part in a protest outside Stormont while this emergency meeting was taking place inside. And those farmers were there to say that they did not agree with what happened, and they're demanding answers about what happened.
1: Yeah, it's been claimed that members of the public saw some animals being shot. Isn't that right?
3: It is indeed, Barry. One local councillor described it as being like a scene from the Wild West, and it was claimed that some members of the public saw a small number of these animals being killed, that it was visible. Now, Department of Agriculture officials have said they do not believe that was the case, and also at today's meeting, they said they have not been able to verify the authenticity of a number of videos and photographs that have been circulating online, and that question is one of many that will be answered in an independent review established by the minister. So they at this stage are disputing that any members of the public actually saw any animals being killed, but a number of local people and farmers insist that was the case.
1: And what did the minister tell the committee about what he has faced since all this emerged?
3: Well, he painted a very bleak picture in terms of what he's faced, but also of what confronted vets when they arrived at this farm. He described the conditions in which the animals have been kept as grotesque. Said there was no water, no food, or very little food, and what food there was contaminated by urine and cow dung. One of the senior officials, a senior vet, described the animals as being semi-feral and said they were running wild and there was a danger to staff if they tried to round them up, and they insisted that that's why they had no option but to euthanize them on site. But Andrew Muir then spoke of the personal cost to himself and some members of his team. And he told the meeting that there's been a wave of misogynistic, sectarian and homophobic hate threats and intimidation against members of his team, and said he himself had also received a death threat, that he'd been told that he would be shot as a result of what had happened. So he was urging politicians to tone down their language. He said not to be so emotional around the issue because of those threats he said had been received by himself and members of his team.
1: Our Northern editor, Vincent Kearney, thank you so much for joining us on Drive Time this evening. Now, the excitement is building in Cork at the moment as the newly crowned All-Ireland Senior Camogie Champions prepare to be welcomed back to Leaside with a special homecoming event for the latest.

0: We're joined by our Southeast correspondent, Mark O'Driscoll. And Mark, what's the situation where you are? Have the champions arrived yet at Kent Station?
1: Well, Barry, I could tell you that the party has well and truly started here at the top of Grand Parade. Now, we haven't seen the players or the management team arrive with us just yet in the city. We understand at the moment they have made a stop at Mallow. Of course, they're taking the train from Euston down to Kent Station. So we understand them to be pulling out of Mallow train station very shortly. They're expected on stage with us here at around 6:45 p.m. when Germanley's side will be received with that infamous Rebel Roar. And of course the O'Duffy Cup will later then be brought on to the club of captain Maeve Cahalan to St Finbar's in Toker this evening.
0: And there'll be an open top bus parade into Grand Parade, won't there?
1: That's correct, Barry. The players will board that bus at Kent Station, travel up St. Patrick Street, the main street in Cork, up to us here in the Grand Parade. That's already littered with fans here for the past hour or so. There are pink balloons being handed out saying up the Rebels. A lovely evening here as well in the city weather-wise, and lots of Cork bucket hats being sported on account of that.
0: And what sort of crowd is there at the moment? Obviously, there would have been a lot of expectation on the Cork men's team, Ben O'Connor's side. That didn't go so well. But have the crowds come out to support the Camogie team?
1: They really have this evening, Barry, and you think what this team has been through this season in terms of that stinging defeat to Galway this time last year, having to bounce back from that, then the personnel changes, the departures of several key players, and also the run of form that they've had in the league. So for them to turn that around, I think, is really being very much appreciated by the Rebel supporters here in Cork this evening.
0: You know, I was at the match yesterday. It was a fantastic contest once again between those two sides. But the team, they had their traditional visit to Temple Street Children's Hospital as well earlier. Any word on how that went?
1: Our Gaelic Games correspondent was there this morning, Barry, Marty Morrissey, and he was telling us he was telling us that he's never seen a bigger group of Camogie hurling or football players for that matter visiting the hospital the morning after an All-Ireland win. Of course, a tradition that's long since been around, that the winning All-Ireland team will visit Children's Health Ireland at Temple Street this morning, presenting the O'Duffy Cup to some of the children there, the patients, and also some of the parents and staff. And added significance, if you like, today, Barry, because one member of staff there is Dr. Kate O'Brien, and her niece Dara is on the Cork panel, so an extra added sense of importance there for that visit. And Dr. O'Brien describing that win to our Gaelic Games correspondent this morning as the best day of their lives.
0: Yeah, and so many connections as well, and what an achievement for Saoirse McCartan, the player of the match, outstripping her father Greg McCartan's medal haul with Down. But I'm sure plenty of celebrations there into the wee hours in Cork tonight. Mark O'Driscoll, enjoy it all.
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2: Now, in just 2 days' time, on Wednesday evening, we will witness something very, very rare, an almost total eclipse of the sun. The event will become visible just after 6 p.m. with maximum coverage of the sun occurring shortly after 7. To talk us through what we can expect and how to safely see it, we're joined now by astronomy expert Danielle Murphy. Danielle, you're welcome to Drive Time.
3: Thank you for having me.
2: Maybe just explain to listeners, if you will, Danielle, what exactly is happening during a solar eclipse?
3: So it's a really special event because it is kind of a rare thing to have a total eclipse happening, and especially something so close to Ireland. And so it's a really special event to get out and see. Now we'll have basically an alignment of the Earth, the Moon, and the Sun all together. And so when you have a total eclipse, a solar eclipse like this, what you have is during the day, the Moon passing between the Earth and the Sun. And we have a really unique vantage point here on Earth because on other planets, we don't have the same kind of ratio between the sizes of the Earth and the Sun, or the Moon and the Sun. But here on Earth, our Sun and our Moon appear the same size in the sky. So when you have the Moon going across the Sun, it actually perfectly fits over top of it. So that's what's going to happen. And we'll see most of that here from Ireland.
2: Yeah, so in some parts of the world, there'll be absolute darkness. It'll be a total eclipse. But we're pretty close here, in some, particularly down in the southwest.
3: Absolutely, yeah. So the path of the eclipse is actually going to pass over Greenland and then through Iceland, go across the Atlantic, and it's just going to curve around Ireland. So it'll be just off like the western coast, southwestern coast of Ireland, and then straight on to Spain.
2: So yeah, and up to 94-96% if you're in the right place.
3: Absolutely, yeah. So the further west you can get and the further south you can get up to even 97% if you're way down in the tips of Kerry.
4: And what's this about knock-off glasses? What are you hearing there?
3: Yeah, so I only heard about this recently, but I guess you do have to be really careful. This is a really important thing. You have to remember that you are going, if you're trying to watch the solar eclipse, you're looking at the sun. So you don't want to be looking at the sun at any time. So especially with no protection at all. So you want to make sure if you do want to look up and watch this happen, you want to look directly at it, you want to make sure you have the protective safety glasses on. They have a very special film. And so if you're looking through the glasses, you should not be able to see anything through them. That's how dark it is. And so you want to be careful of any sort of damage to the glasses. Inspect them first, see if there's any pinholes, any scratches, anything like that. You absolutely don't want to be using them. You want something completely black. So if you were to walk out and just look at where the glass is just in the daytime, just look at something, not the sun, just something, you shouldn't be able to see anything. So that's one thing you want to look for, and don't look at it without any protection.
2: And definitely don't look at it through a telescope or binoculars.
3: No. Definitely not. Absolutely nothing magnifying. You definitely don't want to do anything like that. You can do a lot of damage to your eye.
4: Oh, real damage?
3: Yes. Yeah. Like, were you like, I don't want to scare you, but if you're looking for scary things, look up what happens when you look at the sun through a telescope in your eye. There's pictures on Google. It's not pretty.
4: Oh, when's the next eclipse like this then?
3: So we're looking at very far, from Ireland's perspective, it'll be about 2090, so very far in the future. So this is definitely an event you want to get out and see because we're very fortunate that it's going to be so close to us.
2: Wow. So, yeah, this is really a once-in-a-lifetime event, Danielle.
3: Absolutely, yeah. I mean, you have total eclipses that happen in different parts of the world all over. The thing is the fact that it's so close to where we are. So you'd have eclipse chasers that would go out and go to remote places. It could happen in the middle of the ocean. It could happen at the top of a mountain. It could be in really remote locations that could be difficult to get to. But this one, luckily, is going through populated areas. So to be able to

0: experience something without having to go to a very remote location is really unique.
1: I suppose we know what's happening, so at least we do now. This must have been very frightening back in the days before they understood it. But for animals, it must be so strange for them to understand why it's suddenly going dark.
0: Very much so, because we're really in sync with our daytime and nighttime, and especially mammals in particular. And so you will notice, and birds as well, birds really react to the daytime and the nighttime. And you notice even on a regular day, you hear the birds in the morning when the sun starts coming up. And when the sun goes away, you don't hear the birds anymore. So this will really disrupt them, because a lot of times when an eclipse happens like this, you have reports of birds going quiet, crickets come out and start chirping. All of these nighttime things start settling in, and you see the behaviors of animals start shifting because they're very confused. They're very dependent on the sun. And like with humans, obviously, we've developed language and we've written these events down, and we understand them a lot better. But these poor animals, to them, it's going to seem like it's going into nighttime in the middle of the day.
2: Are there special viewing events for people on Wednesday?
0: Yeah, so I'd say if you're looking for different events, if you wanted to get out and join a crowd, the ESRO website, which is the European Space Education Resource Office, they have a really good list of all the events in different locations. So if you're looking for something nearby and you want to be with a group instead of on your own, I would highly recommend going there and finding something near you.
1: Yeah, and I think some of them are also giving out those special glasses we were talking about. So another good reason to seek out a group. Danielle, thanks so much for that. I'm really looking forward to this one. Are you?
0: Yeah, it's exciting.
2: Why, Suspiog, back with the weather.
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1: Now let's go over to Met Éireann for the latest forecast with Liz Walsh.
7: Thanks, Katie, and good evening. Well, high pressure is driving our weather pattern for much of this week, with temperatures on the rise, widely reaching the low to mid-20s by day over the next few days and getting up even into the high 20s in some parts before turning fresher on Friday. Low pressure out in the Atlantic will push some cloud and some patchy rain or showers in at times, mainly over western parts of the country. The best of the sunshine is expected further east. Nice will be warm too, particularly on Tuesday and Wednesday night, which could lead to uncomfortable sleeping conditions for some. But back to this evening, and it's a dry one countrywide, with sunny spells turning hazy at times in light variable breezes. It's going to stay largely dry with variable cloud and clear spells tonight. Cloud will thicken from the southwest overnight though, with patchy light rain or drizzle possible in West Munster towards morning. Lows tonight 9 to 14 degrees in light variable breezes. And then Tuesday is going to be warm or very warm and dry for most, with spells of sunshine, but it will be cloudier in parts of Connacht and West Munster, with some spots of light rain or drizzle possible there. Highest temperatures are going to range 20 to 27 degrees, warmest in the east and midlands, with a light to moderate southerly breeze. That's the forecast for now. Have a great evening.
1: Thanks very much for that, Liz. And just a couple of quick texts from listeners on the AI discussion we had earlier. Katie, we heard it all before. In the 80s and 90s, we were told that computers would put us all out of work and we'd have to get used to loads of free time. The opposite happened. Computers added hugely to the workload.
2: Oh, that, yeah, and then another one here. When I retired, someone asked me if I missed anything. I thought for a moment and said, looking forward to the weekends. So said Phil in Limerick. And another one here. There's a huge elephant in the room, re-AI. What about income? Are we going to get a universal income? But it's time to enjoy the heat of the summer sunshine, as the Corrs would say.

0: thing is, that's all for today. Thanks for listening. You can catch up on anything you might have missed on this evening's show on the RTE Radio app. Today's programme produced by Ronan Coveney, research by Andrew Fleming, the broadcast coordinator was Sinan Cullinan, and Harry Brookless was on sound. Up next here on RTE Radio 1 is Marie Crowe with Inside Sport.
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3: Thanks, Barry. I'll be enjoying the sunshine shortly too. But first, coming up on the show today, Cork are Camogie champions. Again, we'll be discussing a thrilling All-Ireland final. Gráinne Murphy is in studio to look ahead to a week of European Aquatics Championships. And after a successful weekend, we hear from Aaron McKenna. But first, we pause for the news in Angeles.
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0: RT News on Radio 1 with Kino Bren. Good evening. Authorities in Colombia have said at least 22 people have died after a powerful magnitude of 7.4 earthquake hit the west of the country. The epicenter was in the western Chocó area, but shaking was felt across the country and even in Venezuela. Fergal Gallagher of our foreign staff reports.
1: Colombians were woken by violent tremors this morning as a 7.4 magnitude earthquake struck just after 7:30 local time. Homes and churches collapsed, killing people in Manizales. The greatest number of fatalities have been reported in the town of Pereira, where videos show people running for their lives as buildings collapse around them. The epicenter was in San José del Palmar in the Chocó region. People are also searching for loved ones in the rubble of multiple collapsed buildings in the nearby city of Cali, home to more than 2 million. Shaking has reported across the country and as far away as Venezuela. Colombia's right-wing president, Abelardo de la Esperella, who was sworn in just days ago, said he's travelling to Pereira to monitor the government's response. Six airports have already been closed and the death toll is expected to rise.
0: Gardaí have said one of the vehicles involved in a two-car collision on the M50 yesterday was reported stolen the previous day. Nine people were hospitalised following the incident southbound at Junction 12, Firhouse, at 5:30 a.m. yesterday morning. Coleman O'Sullivan reports.
2: A car carrying eight teenagers entered the M50 at Junction 12 near Firhouse using the exit ramp. It was involved in a collision with a car driven by a man in his 20s. The eight teenagers were taken to different hospitals for treatment, and one of them has been described as in a critical condition. The man in his 20s was being treated for serious injuries. Gardaí confirmed this afternoon that one of the cars involved, a Toyota Vitz, had been reported stolen the day before, and this was the subject of an investigation. Separately, FISRU, which investigates incidents where there has been contact with Gardaí, has announced that it is investigating the circumstances around this collision. It said this does not suggest that there was any wrongdoing by Gardaí, but that it should investigate to ascertain whether any act or omission by Gardaí may have resulted in the death of or serious harm to a person.
0: The EU's Copernicus Climate Change Service has reported that Western Europe experienced its hottest June and July on record. Copernicus found the combined average temperature in the region for June and July was 21.62 degrees Celsius. Europe is the world's fastest warming continent, and this summer has been marked by heat waves, scorching temperatures and bone-dry conditions. Dr. Samantha Burgess from the European Centre for Medium-Range Weather Forecast described conditions across the continent as exceptional.
3: In addition to the heat waves, we've seen record low precipitation or lack of rain, and this has led to incredibly dry soils. So we have a agricultural drought and a meteorological drought in a number of countries across Europe, and record low river levels, which is impacting things like energy resources and transport links across Europe.
0: A man in his 60s has died following a two-vehicle collision in County Cavan. A car collided with a van on the N3 at Drumalla between Virginia and Cavan town this afternoon. A woman in her 60s, who was a passenger in the car, was seriously injured and was airlifted to Beaumont Hospital for treatment. The driver of the van, a man in his 50s, was taken to Cavan General Hospital to be treated for minor injuries. Russian officials have said at least 13 people, including a child, have been killed in a Ukrainian drone strike on the city of Nizhnekamsk. Nearly 40 other people were also injured in the attack. Ukraine's military said it targeted an oil refinery in the city, which is deep inside Russia. Ukraine has stepped up its attacks on Russian oil refineries in recent months, in a campaign that has caused fuel shortages in many parts of Russia. Northern Ireland's agriculture minister has said he received a death threat following controversy over the shooting of 51 cattle in County Tyrone. Andrew Muir was giving evidence to an emergency meeting at Stormont to discuss the way the cull was carried out. Our Northern editor Vincent Kearney reports.
4: Hundreds of farmers gathered at Stormont today to protest at the way this cattle cull was carried out. It's been claimed that members of the public witnessed some of the animals being killed in fields near the village of Five Mile Town in late June. The Department of Agriculture has said its officials had to act following a court order banning the farmer from owning animals. But many farmers and politicians have criticised the way the cull was carried out. The Agriculture Minister told today's emergency meeting that vets had concluded that it would not be possible to move the animals and that there was no reasonable alternative to them being euthanised on site. Andrew Muir also told the meeting that he's received a death threat and that some of his officials have also received threats following what he said were inaccurate claims about what happened. The minister has ordered an independent review to examine the circumstances of the cull. Vincent Kearney, RT News, Belfast.
0: The Food Safety Authority of Ireland has recalled specific batches of Tesco sesame seeds due to the presence of salmonella. It follows the recall over the weekend of batches of Dunstore's Baxter and Green salad and pre-packed products, along with Super Value and Gem sesame seed products, due to the presence of salmonella.
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0: It'll be dry with sunny spells for the rest of the evening, generally dry with clear spells overnight. The odd patch of light rain or drizzle possible in the southwest towards morning. Lowest temperatures ranging from 9 to 14 degrees. And that's all from the newsroom for now.
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7: Welcome to Inside Sport. I'm Marie Crowe. In a battle to the death, Cork overcame Galway yesterday in a thrilling All-Ireland Camogie final. We'll take a look back over the game. We'll look ahead to the swimmers in action this week with Gráinne Murphy. And he swore he would be champion, and he is. We'll hear from Aaron McKenna. We want to hear from you. WhatsApp us on 087-032-3232. Text us on 51551, or you can email us at insidesport@rte.ie. Now, you're so very welcome along. It is a lovely, warm evening and we have live sport on the telly. What more could one ask for? We have a packed studio as well. Gráinne Murphy, former swimmer. Paul Corrie, former soccer player. And Sinead Wilde, who plays Camogie for Dublin, are all in studio. As is Siobhan Madigan, who's going to bring us up to speed on all of the sports news. Let's start with that live swimming, Siobhan, that we're all glued to.
8: Yeah, absolutely. The evening session in front of a packed house in Paris in the Saint-Denis region. And there's good news from an Irish perspective.

0: was Jack Kelly, who is competing for Ireland for the first time in a senior finals this week. He's just finished second in a semi-final of the 100 breaststroke with a very impressive time of 58.90 and almost claimed victory in that semi-final. Very impressive for Jack. So he will be progressing to the final at the European Championship a little bit earlier. Lottie Cullen, though, failed to make the final in the women's 200 backstroke. She finished seventh of the eighth in her semi-final, but she'll come away from the event with the top 16 placing, and again will be very happy with that. She could have, of course, swam for Malaysia, opted to move to Ireland when she was 10. Well, her parents obviously opted to move to Ireland when she was 10, so
1: she's made this her home.
0: Yeah, well, she's made this her home, and glad to see her on the big stage, and plenty more to come from Lottie Ryan through these championships and indeed no doubt into the future. But Jack Kelly, the man of the moment, progressing to the final in the 100 breaststroke run. You'll have more on that a little bit later. A busy night in store for the Irish at the European Athletic Championships in Birmingham. First up this evening, round one of the women's 100 metre hurdles. Sarah Laffin, she goes in heat number two. Nicola Tuttle has been in fine form of late. She'll be in action in the women's hammer qualifying. That's around 8:30. Eric Favors was in action this morning. He made light work of qualifying for the shot put final with a throw of 19.54, and so he competes for a medal this evening. Ireland will be three-handed in the men's 5,000 final. Dara McElhinney, Nick Riggs and Brian Fay all involved there. They're due on track around 8:40 to 8:45. Abby Sheridan follows on in the women's steeplechase. She goes in heat number two in that one. And all this following contrasting fortunes for our 800 metre runners this morning. Mark English, ranked number one in the event this summer, eased to victory in the first heat of the morning. His winning time, 1:46.96, sets him up nicely for a return for the semi-finals on Wednesday. But huge disappointment for Kian McPhillips. He revealed he's been battling with a virus in the lead up to the championship and therefore was unable to make his mark out the track this morning, finishing in seventh place in his race.
1: Yeah, that was tough on him. We'll be looking at all of that athletics during the week as well as so many big events to entertain us over the next few days. Siobhan, we're in August. The managerial merry-go-round has begun in the GAA.
0: It has, yeah, and first out of the traps is in the Midlands. They're turning their attention to the recruitment of a new manager after just two seasons in charge. Mike Solan, along with his coaches Evenda McGahern and Joe Keane, have quit their positions with the Longford Footballers despite promotion from Division 4 of the Allianz League earlier in the year. They were well beaten by Westmeath in the Leinster Championship. No surprise really there, as Westmeath were probably the most improved side from the league to the championship, went on to claim provincial honours. Longford then headed to the Talton Cup and they got a victory over Clare, but defeats to Fermanagh and Down spelled an early finish to their campaign, and today it's an early finish for Mike Solan and co.
1: Right, I'd say over the next 6 or 8 weeks now, there'll be a lot of chat about the managers moving here, there and everywhere, and we'll have all of that news on Inside Sport. Siobhan, what about Gianni Infantino? Is there any developments? Everywhere I go, people are asking me, is he still going to be in the role of president of FIFA?
0: Is there any developments? Not firm developments, but the continuation of this somewhat drawn-out process, it feels like now at this stage, sees UEFA and two other confederations having held initial talks today about organising potential competitions amongst themselves amid the backlash against Gianni Infantino. Europe's governing body pushed the Asian Confederation and CONCACAF, which oversees football in the Caribbean, North and Central America, have accused Infantino of deception. This, of course, following his doomed plan to sell off stakes in the Men's World Cup to private investors. The three associations say they want to protect their own players and give them every chance of competing in the future. So perhaps we'll see a slimmed down World Cup.
1: Oh, wow. I don't know how I feel about that. We need to have a whole hour of a programme maybe to get into that. We'll pencil that in for the next few weeks. Siobhan, while all of that is happening, football is continuing. The transfer market is continuing.
0: That's a real merry-go-round.
1: That is.
0: Well, you know, Liverpool are making a very good fist of it because they have landed a very, very promising player in the Uruguayan international, Ronald Araujo. He's completed a medical on Merseyside today ahead of a move from Barcelona. This signing, though, is yet to be confirmed by the club. The defender will initially join Liverpool on loan. It does, though, include the option to buy at the end of the season. And the fee is very handsome one indeed, around about £47 million. And if that comes to pay, I think that could be one of the real bargains, because

0: Because he's a real, real promising
1: defender.
0: It's
1: hard to know now, Paul Carey's with us as well, like 47 million, 100 million, like what's even a bargain now? The money's like monopoly money in the transfers.
2: Particularly when you see the fees that were paid for Morgan Rogers and Elliot Anderson. That was, what, 110 million plus for both of those players. So it has gone a bit crazy. I think if I was a Liverpool fan, I'd be a little bit concerned as to why Barcelona are letting Araujo go. Mm-hmm. I've seen him play a couple of times. I think he's a step down on Konate, albeit he has the physical attributes to be a top centre-half in the Premier League. I have seen him make mistakes for Barcelona, and that would concern me if I was a Liverpool fan. But he could do a job. He could go in there and be a brilliant partner for Van Dijk. But
1: Amazon money from Bezos, they'll be able to go shopping.
2: Bezos usually delivers, doesn't he?
1: We'll be talking about that as well, Paul, very shortly. Any more transfer news, first of all?
0: Julian Alvarez, there'll be all eyes on him over the next couple of weeks. He returned to Atletico Madrid today following his post-World Cup break. He has been linked with the likes of Barcelona, Paris Saint-Germain and Arsenal this summer, but today he rejoined his teammates in Madrid and had some pre-season fitness testing. Talks on his future with the club expected to take place a little bit later in the week, and there'll be no shortage of suitors if he becomes available. One man, though, that looks like he won't be coming available is Harry Kane. He is now expected to sign a contract extension with Bayern Munich, which will run until 2029. Despite links with the likes of Barcelona this summer, the Bavarians say they didn't and never did have any plans to sell Kane. He has 1 year remaining on his current deal, and Bayern say they are now looking to tie him down to a long-term deal rather than sell him.
1: Okay, Siobhan Madigan, thank you for all of that. A very busy day on the sports news front. Very busy studio as well. Grainne Murphy, Paul Carey and Sinead Wild are all with me. Grainne, you were watching the swimming. Are you watching it now? I know you're retired for a decade, which is hard to believe because so many of us followed your career as a swimmer. Are you watching it thinking, I wouldn't mind being back jumping into the pool again?
3: No, I'm okay this time. But it is great to see the next generation. I think this is what the Europeans is about this time. It's the next generation. Yes, we have Armona, Daniel, Ellen over there, but really the focus is who's coming up next, and that's what it's great to see.
1: Okay, well, we'll get into that a little bit later on. Sinead Wild, you were at the Camogie yesterday. It was a titanic battle, so entertaining. Two brilliant teams delivered on the big stage. A sold-out crowd, or should I say a record crowd as well, over 30,000, which was super. How enjoyable was Croke Park yesterday?
4: Yeah, it was absolutely magic yesterday. I feel like we haven't had that buzz in town for a Camogie final in years, or as long as I've been going anyways. And just to go through the streets of Dublin and there's just so many people down supporting Camogie and, you know, bringing their families and partners and everything, and yeah, going in, and then obviously the two teams delivered. Like, what an amazing game. So between the atmosphere and the game itself, it was just a brilliant day for Camogie.
1: Yeah, it was so good. Paul, any weekend sporting highlights for us?
2: There wasn't a huge amount going on in the soccer world. I mean, one that's probably a little bit more of a stretch is Jack Moylan getting off to a good start with Brian Byrie Murphy's Cardiff. He scored in his debut. Big move from Lincoln City last week. But it feels like a little bit of a lull in the soccer season, doesn't it? Outside of maybe the League of Ireland teams in Europe and the League of Ireland kind of ticking away in the background. Premier League will be back soon.
1: Yeah, it is. It's starting to feel like it's heating up. If anybody has any sporting highlights that would like to share with our Monday club, do send them into us, WhatsApp us on 087-032-3232. Text us on 51551. As Sinead mentioned there, it was a super day in Croke Park for the All-Ireland Camogie final. It was Cork who emerged victorious. Let's remind ourselves of all the action.
5: Beyond the second 45, the ball grabbed from the sky by Saoirse McCarthy. The game's starting to open up a little bit now as Saoirse ponders a bit through, approaching the 30 metre line, firing it in. And there is the goal. A significant score. Saoirse McCarthy. Saoirse had a little bit of freedom there, and she strikes for a green flag. And the ball breaks now towards Orla Cahalan, powering through. Big danger here. We've gone past the 5 minutes of stoppage time. Galway trail by 2-3. What on earth do they do? Sarah Healy from the top of the D. We're in the 8th minute of stoppage time. She whips it in and over the bar. She's disconsolate. She was going for the

0: 31st All-Ireland title for Cork, and well-deserved as well. Former Cork Camogie player Laura Tracy is with us now live from the Cork homecoming. Is it a bit of crack down there, Laura?
1: Marie, I've snuck off into my car there to speak to you for a few minutes. But no, it's fantastic. There's a huge crowd gathering, and it's a gorgeous evening down here in Cork. So no, we're only delighted to be welcoming them back with the O'Duffy Cup this evening.
0: Yeah, it was a fantastic performance, but there was a real want about this team, it felt, yesterday. How special was it for them to get one, I guess, one back over on Galway?
1: Yeah, you could say that, I suppose, for some players. For sure, it was getting one back after last year's defeat in the All-Ireland final. But for so many girls on that panel this year, there was a huge turnover of players, I suppose. And for a lot of girls, that was their first day out in Croke Park. And for a number of girls, it was their first start as well for Cork, you know. So I suppose for them, they had no idea kind of what happened last year. And they were going in with the shackles off, and that's how Cork kind of went into the game, to be fair to them. I thought they came thundering into the game when it really mattered just after halftime, and just hung out then in the end.
0: Yeah, I did kind of feel like that, I have to say, in Croke Park yesterday, those closing moments. There was a bit of a sense of panic. What was it like as a former Cork player watching it?
1: Probably the hardest thing I've done. I'm not going to lie. I have huge sympathy for my mom, my dad, my sister after watching me over the last few years. If someone had a heart rate monitor on me there in the stand, I'd say they would have shipped me off to hospital. My heart rate was going through the roof. But it was a new thing for me, I guess, to sit in the stand and watch on All-Ireland final day when Cork are in it, you know. And it was really strange. I won't lie, it was a very mixed bag of emotions, half questioning why I'm not there and then remembering why. And then, you know, obviously wanting it to go right for so many of the girls, you know, and the management team as well. And, you know, at halftime, I'd say, like, I wasn't of the better of it. To be honest, I actually didn't think Cork had played all too well in that first half. I thought Galway kind of dominated that first half, and tactically, I think, went out into the game really tactically set up, and a few matchups that were really, really interesting, of course, coming from Cathal Murray, and I'd expect nothing more from him. But I think Cork really regrouped at halftime and probably pushed up on Galway that little bit more. And Aisling going on Ciara Hickey, like, at the time I was like, God, this is really interesting, but actually it worked out really, really well for Cork, and it opened up that middle third a little bit more. And I thought Laura Hayes got on an awful lot of ball, and then we were able to deliver that ball, I suppose, into the three in the inside forward line, and they didn't disappoint.
0: Yeah, it was brilliant. And we've a few people, I'd say, in the car on the way maybe to homecomings around Cork. Well done to the Rebelettes yesterday. Looking forward to Maeve bringing the O'Duffy Cup to the bars later on. The celebrations, I'd say, are going to be, as we'll use Sinead's second name here, wild tonight. Laura, what's the plan? What are you going to get up to tonight?
1: You know what? It's actually interesting. I'm going to go down here. They've just left Mallow there, Mallow train station. It's really nice. We tend to switch trains in Mallow and get on our own train, but there's usually a huge crowd in Mallow. So the girls kind of get off the train and they'll meet those families and those boys and girls that are there to greet them. And then they'll get on the train. So they're on the way down now, and they'll get into Kent Station, and lucky for them, they'll get an open top bus then to the city centre. And there's a lot of crowd gathering there on the Grand Parade that I've just ran away from there over the last 5 minutes. So hopefully it continues to build, and it's a gorgeous evening. So
0: for taking some time away from your evening to join us, and congratulations to all of your former teammates, to everyone in Cork, and also on such a brilliant display from both teams yesterday. We'll talk to you again soon, Laura.
1: Cheers, Marie. Thanks a million.
0: Sinead, we've had a few texts in from Galway people as well. One of them, Sean, feels that Galway left it behind them. Do you think that they did?

0: I don't know. Like, I guess the first half Galway are probably the more dominant team. Like, they seem to get a lot more from play. I think for Cork, Saoirse McCartan was the only one who scored from play for them in the first half. And obviously, Galway seemed to be picking off the scores a bit easier. But with teams like Cork, they always have that extra level. And like, I feel like that extra level was always going to come at some stage in the game. And they brought it in the first kind of 10 minutes of the second half and just pulled away. And a bit of class from Saoirse McCarthy with that goal. And then obviously they'd nailed those set pieces from Amy Lee with the long puck outs. And Orla Cahalan got on the end of one. So I felt like that was always coming from Cork. And then maybe they sat off a bit and Galway came at them in the last 10 minutes or so. But I'm not sure Galway left it behind.
1: Yeah, what about the decision making at the end? Because there was quite a number of wides or maybe decisions to go short or to go for goal when maybe the point was on. And look, it's hard because they didn't know there was going to be 5 minutes additional time.
0: Yeah, I guess panic probably set in a bit too early for Galway. Like, had they kept tipping away and kind of relaxed on a few of those shots, they could have drawn it level a bit sooner. But obviously they kind of got a bit panicked and they saw the clock running down and started going for goal early. I thought maybe that free that they took short was a bit silly. Mm-hmm. Like, even the momentum of getting a score on the board with a few minutes to go would kind of give a boost to the Galway team. So probably started going for goal a bit early, and then a bit of panic and lack of composure on a few of their shots. Even I think it was Nyland running in on goal and hit it over the bar. Like, a few of those decisions, and it could have been a different game. So yeah, a bit of decision.
1: That's the pressure of the All-Ireland final, though, isn't it?
0: Forgive them that.
1: Yeah, look, there was a huge amount of talk as well afterwards about the physicality, and by the end of the 60 plus minutes, I think both teams had brought maybe equal levels of physicality. But in that first half, the tackle by Carey Dolan got a huge amount of attention, the one early in that first half. One of our texters is wondering, should she have been sent off?
0: Oh, definitely. I don't think so. Like, I think the Cork player had run out of steps and she was kind of coming in towards the tackle, and Carey maybe stood her ground. I don't know. It went a bit high in the end. Obviously, Carrie's a tall, strong girl, and it probably looked worse than it was, but definitely shouldn't have been sent off. I think a yellow card was adequate, and that's probably all she deserved.
1: And what about the physicality in the game? I know as well that Laura Hayes spoke about some of the hits that went in. And sitting up, you can, you know, when you're in the stand, you can maybe see that they are tough, but when you're down there, I'd imagine you're feeling them an awful lot more.
0: Yeah, definitely funny that Laura is saying it. She was probably giving them out the most more than taking them. She just looked like an absolute beast.
1: Yeah. Somebody had her on their shoulders actually at the end of the game.
0: I was that. Thinking, Saoirse McCarthy had her up. I was like, how is she doing that? Nah, but Laura's an absolute beast, and I'd say she kind of sets the standard there for the level of physicality that's allowed. And she's so composed in her tackle, but she hits hard. Mm-hmm. I'd say that's another reason maybe Gavin Donegan got the All Ireland final, because he just kind of lets the game flow. He's a Dublin referee, and he's brilliant when he refs your games, because he just kind of lets the game move and he allows that extra bit of physicality. And when everyone on the pitch is conditioned to that high level, like, it's, you know, it's safe, and it's good to allow that level of physicality. And it really showed on the pitch. There was some real battles there, like Carey was being dragged and pulled out of, and maybe unfairly so at times, but huge levels of physicality, and probably the most we've seen in any All-Ireland final.
1: Yeah, and the thing about it is, though, it was quite an entertaining game as well. You know, you're looking and you're thinking, right, there are heavy hits going in, but it just kind of all added to the intensity and the compelling nature of the game.
0: Yeah, definitely. And there's been a few rule changes which kind of allow a shoulder in that into the game, and you could see that. Like, it was class to see two players running for the ball and one of them throwing a shoulder and getting their clean lift, and all that kind of stuff just adds to the whole spectacle, rather than, I think, previously, like, All-Ireland finals a few years ago would have been just a free taking competition.
1: Lots of rucks.
0: Lots of rucks and lots of frees, and like, that didn't really happen yesterday, which was just brilliant. Obviously some players take it to the line and I guess that's probably where you need to take it if you want to be winning All-Irelands.
1: Yeah, I think by the end of it was probably equal enough between both teams. Galway really brought it in that first half, and then in the second half Cork came out and they said, you know what, we're going to match them in the physical stakes, and they did that. But ultimately, was it just the two goals? And Germanley had said that they were targeting goals, and Galway really had a teak tight defence throughout the championship. But that Cork full forward line and the whole Cork forward unit, really, how impressive were they?
0: Yeah, they're brilliant. That inside line is so dangerous for Cork. Like, you usually only get one player of that calibre in your inside line, but to have Amy, Orla and Saoirse inside, like, you can't really do a man marking job, because all three of your fullbacks need to be like at the top of their game to be able to keep them quiet. And ultimately they weren't able to. Like, if they try to keep Amy quiet, Saoirse pops up. If they keep Orla quiet, Amy pops up. Like, one of them's just filling the gap the whole time. And obviously the other forward's a bit quieter for Cork in the first half, but then Saoirse was able to score four from play, which was class. And then at the other end, Galway tried to play more of a running game, but Cork were happy enough to foul them and give frees and just let them

0: popped them over. They didn't let them anywhere near the goal, and that probably frustrated Galway a lot, because a lot of the time, you know, maybe if there had been a black card, there would have been one given out, because any time Kerry or Aoife tried to run, Cork just pulled them down and they let them tip the ball over the bar and kind of stopped any real danger on goal. So I guess, yeah, Cork probably got a bit more freedom up front than Galway did on their end.
1: Yeah, and then, look, I guess one of the big talking points after as well, Sinead, is Cathal Murray's comments, and Cathal was very magnanimous in defeat. He ended up coming out on the losing side of that game, but he did use his platform in the aftermath of the game to call for more support from somebody. I'm not sure who's going to step up with the support, but he is looking for more support for the All-Ireland finalists to go on holidays. And he mentioned that last year they won, and, you know, we know that they went off to New York, but they had to raise the money. Do you think it's fair that the Camogie players who, look, they brought over 30,000 to Croke Park yesterday, they're the two best teams in the country, they're putting on great shows week after week, don't get support for their holidays?
0: Yeah, it's hugely unfair. I guess that's been the way that it's always been, and maybe in some way it's been like accepted over the years. I would have been involved, we won the All-Ireland with the Dublin Footballers in 2023, and we never got any holiday. Like, there was talk of fundraising, and then by the time pre-season for the next year comes around and funds need to go towards getting pitches and that kind of stuff, the holiday just kind of falls to the wayside. So it's not a new thing, but definitely something that needs to be looked at. And where does the money come from? I guess for the lads it comes from the GAA, so for the women it has to come from the Camogie Association. There's kind of no qualms about it there. Like, you know, we have huge sponsors like Glendimplex are brilliant, and we've other brilliant sponsors for the championships and the league, and there's definitely funds there that can be put towards the best players. And yesterday is the showcase of our games, and we need to reward our players adequately, for sure.
1: It's an important conversation to have, definitely. Sinead Wild, thank you for all of that. We're going to take a very quick break, but do stay with us. I think our Monday Club might hang around as well, because there's lots to celebrate after the weekend, including Aaron McKenna, the new middleweight champion.
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3: With the latest traffic and travel news, I'm Gemma Craddock. In Kildare, there's a breakdown on the M4 westbound on slip at Junction 5 Leek Slip. And in Cavan, the N3 Virginia to Cavan Town road is closed between Billis Cross and the GAA Club turnoff due to a collision there. In Westmeath, the M6 westbound is busy approaching Junction 5 Kilbeggan, but the road is due to reopen shortly between there and Junction 6 Clara. However, heavy traffic remains on the Tullamore Road into Kilbeggan. Moving to Dublin, and the M11 southbound has heavy traffic between the M11 Merge and Junction 5 Bray North, and Swords Road outbound is slow from Clontarf College to Collins Avenue. In Limerick, Dock Road northbound is busy from the St. Alphonsus Street Junction to the Shannon Bridge roundabout. And finally, in Cork, Bandon Road northbound has a queue between the Graveyard and the Bandon Road roundabout, and the N25 eastbound is slow approaching the Lakeview roundabout and Castle Martyr. And that's your traffic and travel news.
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1: Now, you're very welcome back. We are turning our attention to the swimming. The European Aquatics Championships is ongoing. It's going to be Ireland's largest ever team in the pool in Paris. 27 athletes were selected. It's all about the next generation, though, Grainne, isn't it? And getting the opportunity to be on the big stage and to learn how to compete against the best that's out there.
2: That's it, and it's about taking that step. Like, the biggest team ever going, we've got some junior athletes stepping up to senior. It's not that easy to do. So being able to go out and swim in heats, that's what we want them to do, get the most experience they can and put their best foot forward and then learn from it. It's all about learning for those athletes. We've got our likes of Daniel, Mona, Ellen, who'll be there to help them, but they'll also see them come back for semi-finals. We've already seen Jack Kelly come back, Lottie Cullen this evening. So they're there to learn off them and feed off them and take it back into next season.
1: Yeah, and look, you just mentioned there the step up, like the step up from being a junior athlete to a senior athlete is something that's talked about quite a lot, particularly, I guess, in the individual sports, like the swimming and the athletics. And we often see people go to junior championships and you know, they do really well and then we never hear from them again. Yeah. What is it about the step up that's so hard, and how much will it benefit a lot of these young athletes to be at a championship like this one, surrounded by people who've done it before?
2: It's massive. It's massive just even to be there and to learn, but also it takes normally about 2 years to step up from junior to senior. You're obviously increasing from a pool perspective, gym perspective, and you're getting stronger and growing. So you're not at your height. As a junior athlete, you're 14, 15, 16. So you're still quite young. And then stepping up into senior, 17, 18, you're still not that old either, you know, that kind of way. So it's an exciting time for them. We've sent a massive team, and also there's an opportunity for some relays. We saw relays this morning. So getting out and being part of a team, which we don't often see in swimming, but we have over the last couple of years.
1: Okay, well, I'm going to get you to hold that thought and keep an eye on the swimming, because I did mention that we're going to be chatting to Aaron McKenna after his heroics in the ring over the weekend. And I'm delighted to say that he joins us now on the line. How are you, Aaron?
3: All good. How's things with you?
1: Great. Thanks so much for joining us. We're talking a little bit earlier about the Cork Camogie team celebrating and their homecoming. Are you doing something similar?
3: Yeah. The next day I went down the morning into the Squealing Pig in the town centre, and there was a big reception there for me. So it's great to see that sort of stuff. And I really appreciate all the support and all the people that travelled up to the fight.
1: The Squealing Pig, what is that?
3: It's a restaurant in Monaghan, or a pub, that we always go to after every fight. So they always look after us well in there, and it's always good to come back to the people that look after you.
1: Absolutely. If I'm ever in Monaghan now, I'll have to pop in along. So has it sunk in yet, just the scale of your achievement?
3: It still hasn't really sunk in properly yet, but it's just a surreal moment at the moment that I'm feeling, because like I said loads of times before, it's been 21 years to actually get to this point, and not many people see how hard it is behind the scenes and how hard it is to actually make it to this point. And all it takes is this one fight to change your life, and on Saturday night becoming world champion has changed my life now.
1: Everybody loves your story, Aaron, because of the family connection. So your dad and your brother, and I think over the years I've seen your gym in the backyard, and he's coaching you. How special is it for you to do that and to have your family all around you and to have been so much part of your journey?
3: Oh, really special. It's it makes it a lot more nicer, and on the night, like, to have my dad in my corner and my two brothers and my mom watching ringside, it's some feeling to actually finally become world champion, because they sacrificed as much of their lives as I did to make it to this point. And my dad, he moved over to Los Angeles with me and my brother to give us the best chance, you know, of making it in boxing, because you need someone there that you can actually trust looking after you. And he's the best coach in the world as well. Not only outside the ring, he's a good man, but he's one of the best coaches in the world. And now that I'm world champion, I can say it's finally paid off.
1: Absolutely. He sure knows exactly what he's doing and has guided you so well. So what was he like growing up? Set the scene for us. So three brothers in Monaghan, obviously into sport. What was the dream? Was this the dream?
3: Yeah, this was always the dream for me since six. My dad was a karate instructor, so we started off karate. He was a third dan karate black belt. He boxed when he was younger too, but we started out at karate when we were about 5-6,

0: And we thought it was a bit too boring, so we decided we wanted to go to boxing. So we went to boxing, and our dad then went down and coached us as well. And ever since then, I knew I was going to be a good boxer because straight away I loved it. I played Gaelic football as well and many other sports, but boxing was always the one for me. But growing up throughout the years, it was never easy in training. It was always good, hard, tough work, but we enjoyed every single moment of it. And we've been all over the world. We've got to experience a lot of different countries. And now we're at this point of our careers and it's all paying off.
1: So what was he like? Was he, like when you were younger, was he hard on you? Like, was he telling you get up and go train? And what was the dynamic like when you're being coached by your dad?
0: It was always good. No, he was never really hard on us, but we always knew how important it was in training. So that's why I think we were always disciplined from a young age. He installed that really into us. And as a boxer, you've kind of got to be dedicated to your craft. And our dad was always a good trainer in that sense. You know, he knew how important it was to be well switched on, focused, dedicated, and it makes things a lot easier when you kind of have that mindset. And now it's definitely made us the big fighters we are today.
1: Yeah, it sounds like he instills the really important values in you guys from such a young age.
0: Yeah.
1: So when you were standing in the three arena and you're after winning and crowds are chanting Farney Army around, and it actually, the atmosphere we're watching on the telly looked absolutely amazing. What did it feel like to be so close to home and to be doing that?
0: Oh, it felt amazing. I've never felt any atmosphere like it in all my life. Like, my last fight last year was in the Tottenham Hotspur Stadium, which holds 65,000 people, and nothing compared to what I felt in there on Saturday night. The atmosphere was absolutely electric, and the Farney Army songs were as loud as ever. And I really appreciate all the people that travelled up from Monaghan and all the people all over Ireland. The sport doesn't go unnoticed, and I can't wait for the next one, and the Farney Army train will be out again.
1: I think there's going to be a lot of people joining that Farney Army train as well, because people are always looking for that inspiration, and we're talking as well here about swimming and the next generation coming through. We're watching the European Aquatics Championships here while we're chatting to you. To be that person now that's going to inspire the next generation, because no doubt you're inspired as well. Aaron, how does that sit with you, the fact that you're now really flying that flag for Irish boxing?
0: Yeah, it's incredible when you think of it. Like, I want to be the next, like, proper role model for Irish boxing, and not just even boxing, all of sport. And that's what I plan to do. I want to become the best boxer to come out of Ireland. And I know I have what it takes to do that. I put in a lot of hard work. I'm very dedicated. I never lost my way, even though I've been inactive and all and never got the big fights. But now that I've become world champion, it's going to make things now a lot easier for me. Like I said before, it only takes one life and mm-hmm. your life, or one fight, and your life changes forever. So I'm in a really good position now. And yeah, I want to be the next superstar in Irish boxing.
1: You're with Zuffa Boxing, and we saw on Saturday night as well just the level of show that they're able to put on, and the crowds are able to attract, and the interest that they're able to generate along with you and the other people that were on the card as well. How much of a role are they going to play in everything that you want to achieve?
0: Oh, a big role. They've been absolutely brilliant, and I feel at home now. I'm in the right place with Zuffa Boxing, because they're going to guarantee now big massive fights, and there's no hiding anymore, and you're always going to see big 50-50 fights along the whole card, not just the top of the bill from the start to the end. It's going to be good, exciting fights. And you've seen that on Saturday night, every single fight, and it was exciting. And even the fans now, the fans want to turn up early, and the atmosphere from the very start was brilliant on Saturday. So Zuffa Boxing's a breath of fresh air for boxing.
1: Yeah, very much so. It was brilliant television as well, which is great. Aaron, you're fantastic. It was great to see you doing so well and to be flying the flag for Ireland and Monaghan. So congratulations, and we wish you all the best as well in the future.
0: Thanks very much. All right, see ya.
1: Thanks, enjoy the celebrations. We'll talk to you again soon.
0: Bye. All right, see ya.
1: Gráinne, we'll go back to the swimming now. There's so much going on. It's great to be in August and to have all of this live sport. We'll be talking about the athletics as well over the next few

0: days, but just in terms of people that are going to be tuning in to the swimming, Grainne, like you mentioned some of the big names there, and like with any major championships, form doesn't always come around when you need it to come around. But who are the hopefuls from the Ireland team that are going to be swimming in Paris?
1: Well, I think our first one was this evening there in the semi-final, Jack Kelly. So he's got through to the final of the 100 breaststroke tomorrow, actually getting in ahead of Adam Ramsey-Peaty. So he's world championship, world record, Olympic champion. So getting in there ahead of him, obviously, as you mentioned, form comes around in different times. So we're in the middle of an Olympic cycle, so everyone's on different kind of paths to getting to the next Olympics. But he's one to watch. Obviously, then we've got Mona, bronze medal at the Olympics. We've got Ellen Walsh. She has been on form over the last couple of weeks, so hoping that she transitions into this week really, really well too. And then we have some younger athletes coming through. Let's get them out on to their first round, standing up on the block in the morning. And all we're hoping for them is to get experience and to get PBs. If they can swim fast in the morning and learn from it, we'll see them in the future.
0: Now, that is brilliant, Grainne, but as a nation, we do like medals as well. So
1: I think we have to set our expectations very realistic here. There could be some medals, but let's not put pressure on the athletes. They're going to do the talking for us.
0: So you mentioned Ellen there and Mona as well, and look, Daniel, and it's brilliant because they're all household names because they have been delivering over and over again for us on the big stage. And we're talking about form there. We saw that Daniel maybe didn't have the Commonwealth Games that he was hoping for. We are in the middle of a cycle. LA is going to come around pretty quickly. But from his perspective and from being a former swimmer yourself, is form something that you can just turn on at a major championship when the world is watching?
1: It's not. And it's really, really hard. So this will come down to how their taper has went, to how training has went in the winter. So it's not just over the last 10 days, 10 weeks. It's actually since last September and into last year too, and how they've kind of prepared for championships. So as mentioned, they're all in different parts. Like Daniel, yes, he didn't have the best in his eyes at Commonwealth Games. It's also really, really hard to do a major championships 2 weeks later, do another one. So how he adapts to that and gets back into a kind of a 10-day block of training before standing on the blocks again this week, he's well able for it, but it just depends where he is in his cycle, and his focus is LA. His focus here is kind of a stepping stone to that. Okay. If he gets on a podium, great, but the focus is LA for him.
0: What about somebody like John Schwartz, who's that rising star that everybody now is expecting to do great things?
1: Yeah.
0: What's the level of expectation on him at a championship like this?
1: Well, I think for John, a great example. He's coming up through the ranks. He's won senior medals. He's going to want to be on that podium. And I think he's moving in the right direction. So without putting any pressure on his shoulders, we might see a medal. But I think for him, getting into a final is a realistic goal.
0: And what about Ellen and Mona?
1: They are household names. So obviously they need to get through the rounds, and then anything can happen in a final. Yes, we should see them on the podium again. Like, as I said, anything can happen. But if they do, it will be a bonus.
0: And are they looking to LA as well? Or are they thinking kind of the short term here? Because it is a chance to win medals.
1: Yeah. No, both the girls, both Ellen and Mona are very much up for LA. They're on track for that. So they're looking at the bigger picture here. But I wouldn't be surprised if they're on the podium too, which would be great.
0: Okay, so you've given us a lot of medal hopes there, Grainne. We'll take that. Thank you so much for all of that. Plenty to look forward to, plenty on this evening and on the athletics track as well. We're going to take another very quick break. Do stay with us though, because we have plenty of football to get through. Paul Corrie.
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Now, you're so very welcome back. Paul Corry is with me here in studio. I did mention that there is a lot happening in the sports news world, and David Snaid of The 42 is leading the way with the breaking news. He is reporting that

0: Lynch was going to be the loser out of that fiasco between McLean and the manager, and maybe somebody else would come in and McLean would continue to be part of the Derry City plans. I think it's a bit of a sad ending, Marie, because it was filled with so much hope when he came back to Derry City that he was going to be, you know, the experienced head within the dressing room that was maybe going to lend a bit of balance to maybe some of the newer players that are coming into Derry or some of the younger players, and really give it a shot of challenging Shamrock Rovers for a title. And it's not panned out that way. James has suffered with injuries. The behaviour in the last couple of weeks hasn't been brilliant, to be honest with you, with some of the social posts. But it feels as if this decision has come from Philip Doherty. Like, Mark Connolly is not long in there as director of football. He's interim manager at this moment in time. I don't think he would have the authority to make this the decision. So it seems as if it's come from the ownership. And it's a sad end for James. I do feel sorry for him to an extent, Marie, with how that's panned out. I don't think that'll be consistent with everybody, by the way.
1: Yeah, and just in terms of how it has played out. So when he was coming back, there was a huge amount of excitement about what he could bring to the league, and the attention, maybe the positive attention was the expectation that he would bring, because he's got so many Ireland caps and he's got such a storied career as a footballer. Does this reflect poorly on the standard of football in the league, the fact that he has been quite critical as well of the league?
0: Well, he claims that the conversations that he had with the people at Derry City are very different to the reality of what it is like on a, you know, day-to-day basis of maybe, you know, training or facilities or whatever that might be. I don't think it reflects badly on the standard of the League of Ireland, because James has been injured for a long period of time with his hip. And when he has played, it's not as if he has been, and I'm sure he'd say that himself, that he's been, you know, ripping it up, as they would say in a football sense, or being a leading light. So it just hasn't worked out, the relationship in general, Marie. And it's a bit sad. Like, I spent a weekend in Birmingham when James at West Brom, and honestly couldn't have been a nicer fella himself, and his wife Erin, so good in looking after me, and, you know, such nice people. That's probably been lost in the last couple of weeks with some of his social media posts and how he's behaved and how he's vocalised his opinions of Derry City. And I'd say there's a bad taste with a lot of people up there.
1: Yeah, there was a lot of online conversations.
0: There's probably unnecessary yeah. posts that didn't need to happen. Because I'd say he'd want to be part of this new manager that's coming in and be part of potentially getting Derry City.
1: Because
0: back
1: he has
0: up
1: backed
0: the
1: league, you know, in terms of coming from it and the product.
0: I think what's really interesting is whether or not he stops playing or whether or not he looks for a club back in the UK again.
1: What do you think? Just given the fact that he has been injured for quite a while.
0: It depends on his hip. And it depends, like, some of the bits and pieces that I had heard is that he was really struggling, and the advice I think he had mentioned on one of his own posts is that he should stop was the medical advice that he'd been given.
1: I think he got other advice though then to say that it was okay to...
0: Okay, yeah. Well, he has such desire. I wouldn't be surprised if he signed back with a club in the UK. He was doing okay at Wrexham before
1: he
0: came
1: posted
0: home.
1: A picture at the weekend. He was watching Wrexham play when his own team were playing.
0: Yeah, I don't think it'd be Wrexham, but if you told me he was to sign for a top League One team, it wouldn't surprise me. It would need to be the right fit. And there might be a couple of clubs who might be a little bit tentative about taking him into the building on the basis of the last couple of weeks. I don't know how much he has left to offer. The desire is never questionable with James. I just find it sad that it hasn't worked out with Derry City, because it would have been such a lovely sort of ending to his career.
1: Yeah, full circle. And I think that's probably a fair way of putting it. It just hasn't worked out really from either party. The thing about it, though, is that we are expecting a social media post from him at some stage as well. So everyone, I think, is kind of tuned in to see how he's going to react to this news and who's going to confirm it first. It is David Snaid of The 42 who is reporting it at the moment. We could end up revisiting it as well. We'll be keeping an eye on social media for the next few minutes until the programme ends anyway, to see what happens. Let's move on to Liverpool though, and what's going on there. So it is also being reported that a consortium, including billionaire Amazon founder Jeff Bezos, has advanced its talks to buy a 30% stake in Liverpool. So this would be huge for Liverpool, because it would be a massive injection of money. But is it the right fit for Liverpool Football Club?
0: Yeah, it's hard. Like, obviously Jeff Bezos has a net worth of, about 2 or 3 billion? Or, sorry, I could be way off, 200 billion. Let's forget the net worth figures for this moment in time.
1: I think our producer Sue might send us in how much Jeff Bezos is worth.

0: point that I'm trying to make is he can't spend it within the Premier League. You've seen what's happened with Newcastle. It's definitely not 2 billion. I don't know where I got that from. You look at Newcastle and the Saudi money and the PIF.
1: 257 billion.
0: Okay.
1: Yeah. So add 255 to the 2 billion that you had.
0: Because of financial fair play, he can't just deploy that money into transfer signings. So there's only so much that Liverpool Football Club can do with that wealth that he has. I think what's a little bit more interesting, Marie, is it feels like Fenway Sports Group, who are the owners of, or the majority owners of Liverpool, are looking to slowly exit the football club. They sold a stake a couple of years ago, a much smaller stake, and now this looks like a much bigger piece of the pie that they're looking to get rid of. So whether it's Bezos or whether it's somebody else, it feels like the structure of the club is going to change. Obviously, Klopp went out of the building. I think some of the directors of football or head of recruitment have gone out in the last couple of years. It feels like a little bit of a changing of a guard. Maybe they feel as if they've brought it as far as they can. I don't know whether it's good news or bad news that Bezos is coming into the building. It'd be interesting to hear what sort of other parties are involved within that consortium. He did try to buy a stake in the Seattle Seahawks and the Washington Commanders in years gone by, and that didn't go through. So maybe this is a rumour, maybe it's a story that has real legs, maybe he's going to be part of the ownership group, let's see.
1: Where do Liverpool need to strengthen this season? And are they anywhere close to getting the players that they need?
0: Well, I would have thought they need another centre half to fill the gap that Konate has left. I would probably say that they also need a right back. Like, Connor Bradley's injury last year was terrible, and he was the one who was to really fill that void because Frimpong hasn't worked out. I think that's where I would start. Another centre midfielder is always something that you hear Liverpool fans going on about. That's where I would start. It seems as if they're going to get Bradley Barcola from PSG. That's maybe a position that Liverpool fans maybe do or don't feel as if is a priority. That seems as if one that might get done. But the middle of the park, the spine of the team, is where I'd be beginning. It was a couple of times last year where there was all sorts of gaping holes. Maybe that was down to Slot's tactics. Maybe that was just down to some of the players getting a little bit leggier, and they certainly looked a little bit exposed. But if there's one thing that you need, Marie, playing under Iraola, it's energy, it's fitness, and it's intensity. He will demand that from his players. So anybody,
1: well, how's he going to be feeling then when they, in two friendlies, they threw away a 2-goal lead and went on to lose the game? You're talking about energy and fitness, and it's something that they don't seem to be bringing at the moment.
0: Yeah, I don't look too much into pre-season results, particularly at this stage of the season. There's a couple of players who may be on World Cup duty who haven't been involved that will come back into the frame. It's more maybe the fixture before the season begins that you will start to get a little bit more of a sense check of how they're setting up. But it's going to be interesting. Expectations in Iraola are so much heavier at Liverpool than they are at Bournemouth. He's got to juggle European football. Massive job on his hands.
1: Okay, Paul Carey, thank you for all of that. Time for another quick break.
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0: Coming up on Monday night's Arena, Eleanor McAvoy will be playing live. We'll review the Kilkenny Arts Festival and Judy Garland live on stage in Ireland. Agnes, Toshane, the Prief Skilt in the North, Le Marian Nicholoine.
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0: Gur amachagat a bhharian.
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0: Welcome along to another week of Arena. Between now and 8 o'clock, Eleanor McAvoy will be performing new music live in studio for us. We'll have reviews from this year's Kilkenny Arts Festival, and Anna Jane Casey is taking on the role of Judy Garland on stage in Dublin and Cork. You can text 51551 or WhatsApp 0870 32 32 32, or you can email arena@rte.ie. But to get us started for the week, I'm On a Mission is the new single from one of Ireland's most acclaimed and accomplished singer-songwriters and multi-instrumentalists, Eleanor McAvoy. It's just been released today. A household name since her smash hit A Woman's Heart back in 1992, a first-rate songwriter in the words of the New York Times. She's carved out a rich career in music with over 15 albums to her name and regular sellout tours in Ireland and elsewhere. I'm delighted that Eleanor joins me in studio now. You're very welcome to Arena.
3: Wow, so good to be here. Thank you for that lovely intro.
0: That's a build-up and a half. This new song, it's a lush and it's upbeat and it's playful and it's joyful. What can you tell us about it before we hear it?
3: Well, it's tongue-in-cheek, but it has, and it's fun and uplifting and all of those kind of things, it is. But it's kind of got a serious side to it too. And it's about finding your life purpose, your purpose in life. What is it? And I've been doing what I do for a long time, but it's only really recently that it clicked into what my life purpose is within the realms of art and within the realms of performing and writing songs and all that kind of stuff. And I used to do, I'd express myself and I communicate with people and that's really important and I write songs and make albums and then I go and play live around the world, right? But it's only recently I realised, no,

0: you have to uplift people. And I now see that as a thing, that I have to uplift them. And I've tended in recent years to stay away from dark literature. I could never do your job, Rick. Dark literature, dark films, dark, you know, dark theatre. And I kind of, now, that sounds a little superficial, but I'm so much happier since I started doing this. And it's not to say that I don't go to dark places during the course of the concerts. I do. But I go to the dark places thinking, yes, this is a song about anorexia, or yes, this is a song about losing somebody or bereavement. But it's with the aim of letting that emotion within inside you escape, feeling the emotion in the song, and then it releases it so that afterwards you feel better.
1: Was there anything in particular that happened to you that gave you that realization?
0: COVID. I was very fortunate. I had a good COVID, but I was having a bit of an existential crisis in terms of looking at, like, one of my best mates is a GP, she's a doctor, you know, and looking at all the people, you know, working in hospitals, the cleaners, the support staff, and I'm thinking, oh my God, well, I know what they're doing to society. What the hell am I doing for society? Like, my friend does something wrong, somebody dies of cancer, you know, I do something wrong, people don't clap as loud. It just, it didn't feel like what I was doing was important. But then I realised how much people needed art, and I knew how much people needed music and needed poems. And, you know, if you go into a hospice and you visit dying people, you know, none of them are talking about their fancy new iPhone. None of them are talking about the fabulous kitchen they got in that cost 80 grand. You know, they're talking about a poem that their granny taught to them when they were six. That's what they talk about. They sing a song that they learned from their ex-girlfriend back in, you know, that's what they talk about. That's what's important.
1: You are going to perform for us in studio, but let's have a listen to the single version of this first of all. This is the new single from Eleanor McAvoy. It's I'm on a Mission.

0: That's I'm on a Mission. It's the new single from Eleanor McAvoy, who's in studio with me. If you listen to that, Eleanor, and you listen to the lyrics, I want to heal the hearts of broken souls. I want to rip it open, raise the roof. I mean, it sounds like somebody is raring to get out and go on tour again. Are you? And I suppose, do you always feel like that about performing live, or do you have a new energy at the moment?
1: I have a new energy. I used to find touring very difficult and very tiring. Not all the times. Of course, I enjoyed it at times. But I think I had a lot of responsibilities in life. I had a lot of other stuff I was doing. I'd a child and I'd stepkids and, you know, and life stuff happening. But I think there is this new kind of era. You know, I'm single, I've got my child living in London, living her own life and having a fab time, you know. And it's just, I do feel this new kind of energy and I do kind of feel this new sort of purpose in life. And I suppose I care less about the clothes and the... No, I still like my clothes, don't get me wrong, my platform shoes and my lipstick, I do. But, you know, it's not, you know, I don't do the stylist thing anymore or, you know, that side of things. And it's just a slightly more devil-may-care kind of attitude. And you know what? It turns out that when you're like that, you're a lot happier. So, and then you've more energy and, you know, so yeah, I definitely have a new energy. Can't wait to get out there and play.
0: Yeah.
1: And
0: you've got your own gigs, but you've got Electric Picnic at the end of the month as well. That's going to be an interesting one.
1: Yeah, the Cree stage. Yeah, I'm delighted. Absolutely delighted. Can't wait. I mean, I do a lot of festivals, very few festivals in Ireland, funnily enough, but I do a lot of them in, you know, abroad, Australia and you know, various other parts of the world. So yeah, it'd be fun to do Electric Picnic. And then I'm off to Germany for the month of, oh Lord, September. Then I'm off to Britain for the whole month of November, 22 dates, and then Australia then in the new year after that, and got to finish recording this album somewhere in the middle of that, but you know, I'll get to it.
0: So you're not going to stop moving for quite the conceivable future?
1: No, I mean, I love being away, and I haven't said that, I love coming back again. I love coming into land and seeing the, you know, the fields underneath you there at Dublin Airport. There's nothing quite like that, and I go home, make myself some tea and toast, and it's great.
0: I know there was a time when Only a Woman's Heart was a song you'd sort of lost the love for, maybe playing live. I mean, has that changed? Because presumably, regardless of where you are in the world, audiences are going to demand it.
1: Yeah, absolutely, yeah. I lost the grow for it, but it was a long time ago. It was probably around 1996, 97. I kind of stopped doing it for a while. But I love doing it again now. Absolutely love it. And I do slightly different arrangements of it. I change it up every now and then. And that gives it a kind of new lease of life. Keeps me kind of interested and loving it. And I had to do it the old way, actually. When I was doing Mary Black's last ever gig, I joined her on stage for the Olympia, for the last gig in the Olympia. I was thinking, oh my God, what groove did they use? What was the groove on the album again? So I had to kind of look at that again, yeah. But no, it's still great to do it.
0: How important is collaboration to you as an artist? It's a conversation I tend to have with almost everybody who comes in here, because you started out playing in the National Symphony Orchestra, and then there's Woman's Heart. You've written songs with Paul Brady, Dave Rotheray from The Beautiful South. It's been something that's always been there throughout your career.
1: Yeah, love it, love it, love it. You know, but having said that, you know, I'm essentially a solo artist doing my own stuff, but I always feel a bit dishonest when I say I'm a solo artist, because, you know, I have an amazing, you know, studio engineer, Kieran Byrne. I've got, you know, Keith Duffy on bass, you know, Liam Brad. I have all of these amazing musicians and former producers I've worked with that I learned from, that I'm kind of putting into practice a lot of their kind of thinking. So I am a solo act, but propped up by others. But the co-writing, yeah, love it, love it. Still doing it with Elisa Canny there from Absolute Lilt, that I see is on the playlist there this week for RTE, and Bird and all those, you know, Darius Rucker, the guys from Kingfisher. And just, I keep just writing with artists. I absolutely love it. It's very important to me. They come to my house and we make a cup of coffee and, you know, it's great.
0: Is that helpful for the creative process? Because, you know, do songs keep coming at you, or do you ever have to just go crawl away and hide for a little while and then just, you know, let them come and find you?
1: The songs keep coming. I mean, to, you know, I actually find sometimes I have difficulty switching off from that song thing, and I find the more stressed I am, the more melodies there are going around my head. It's a curious little thing. I kind of hum

0: bizarrely in my sleep and all that kind of stuff. So, yeah, I have to actually try and relax and not do it because it'll always be there for me. I'll always keep writing. And I find writing with kind of, you know, a lot of the artists I'm working with now, they're younger, they're a lot younger. And it's interesting because you get their energy and the kind of melodies they're into and the kind of the fusions that they're working through. And, you know, it's great and it influences you yourself. It's fantastic.
1: I want you to play something live for me. What's it going to be?
0: Okay, so this is a song that I was on the Give Me Some Wine album, but I only got around to doing the video 2 weeks ago, would you believe? Shame on me, but I hadn't intended doing a video. I'm not a video kind of girl, but there was demand for it. So it's about, I met my ex one day when I was from 30 years ago from college when I was walking down South Ann Street, so I called it South Ann Street.

That's Eleanor McAvoy performing South Ann Street live on Arena. Before you go, and like, I hate bringing this up as a topic of conversation with anybody in the arts, but I saw recently

0: Hensley, you're a director of IMRO, and there was a report saying that artificial intelligence now represents an existential threat to Ireland's music creators. And that might not necessarily be something people are aware of with all of the stories that that they see about AI every day. Tell me just a little bit about what you guys meant by that.
1: Yeah, I mean, it is an existential threat. They have scraped the data of all our songwriters and our musicians and our performers, and they are using it to manufacture their works. Now, I have no trouble, you know, you can give permission to, you know, for them to use all that kind of stuff. Let them pay for it. Let them pay for it. They have the money. Let them pay for it. You know, somebody got onto me there and said, oh, there's 180 of your songs that have been scraped to be used, you know, and you can find out on this website. And I'm just going, I don't want to know. Seriously, there's nothing I can do about it. What uses it to know? But like, that's, you know, 180 songs of mine that I sat in my attic and wrote and poured blood, sweat and tears over. And, you know, it's not just me. It's the engineers I work with, the musicians, my other, you know, co-writers that I work with. You know, like, if they're going to do it, be transparent about it, label it so that people know what they're getting, and pay for it. And, you know, I'm no longer chair of IMRO. Tom Dunn is doing a great job now in that role. But, you know, one of the things that we're saying is, you know, we should always assume that they're using copyrighted material that they ingest. So, but there's no AI stuff on my album and on my song and my new single. It's all me.
0: And it's all a good reason for people to go ahead and see the live events and see people actually play.
1: Yeah, if you want to support your artists, go to the merch table, you know, buy the bit of merch for them, you know, because that goes straight into their pocket.
0: Eleanor McAvoy, it's been great to talk to you. Thanks
1: pleasure,
0: for coming
1: Rick.
0: In.
1: Thank you so much.
0: Cheers. I'm on a Mission by Eleanor McAvoy is out now. You can find details of all of our upcoming tour dates, including those ones in Germany and the UK and everywhere else, at eleanormcavoy.com.
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0: You're listening to Monday Night's Arena. For over 50 years, Kilkenny Arts Festival has been one of the leading festivals in Ireland, celebrated for its blend of tradition and creativity and for its wide range of events staged in the churches, galleries and theatres of the beautiful medieval streets of the Marble City. This year's programme balances international and local events and brings together

0: acclaimed artists, emerging voices, and ever curious audiences in a celebration of music, theatre, literature, and visual art. Launched on the 6th of August, the festival's in full swing and runs until this coming Sunday, August 16th. Deirdre Falvey has spent the weekend in Kilkenny seeing some of the events. You saw an awful lot of them, Deirdre. Well done. And she joins us now to tell us about them. I want to start with the Alice project. Last month, we spoke to Maeve Lambert and Donal Gallagher about this one. Remind us about it again. It's a story told in 5 episodes.
1: So it is a very Kilkenny story. It's about Alice Kittler, who was supposedly a witch, you know, and she was 14th century or something? Anyway, a long time ago. And she was very powerful, very rich, and a significant mover and shaker in the Kilkenny of the day. And she had 4 husbands, each of whom died mysteriously. And the bishop took issue, the new bishop anyway, took issue with this and, you know, issued an edict. And there was this. So what they've done is they've taken an old Kilkenny story that is kind of known, and they have placed it into the city in lots of little separate episodes. And you can, well, I mean, I saw them all in jig-jag order, really. And in fact, they started last year. It's a big, long project with involvement from all sorts of people. You know, the festival itself and the council and Barnstorm One-off Productions and the Watergate and the council, everybody it seems to be involved in it. And Donal Gallagher and Maeve Lambert have put it together. And then there's this community cast and also Barnstorm Youth Theatre. So what they have is multiple casts. So of all of the main characters, they have several different Alices. And they're all there, these sassy women in red trouser suits, full of ego and self-regard in various hues, because they're slightly different interpretations. And it started on Friday night with this sort of street spectacle there in the parade, which was a party, a Lunasa party, where there's great dancing going on, and it was great atmosphere actually in the city. And then the bishop comes along on a cherry picker from on high and starts to break it up. And honestly, it was like, you know, you couldn't. it's this conflict between church and state, and the whole audience is there. Boo to the bishop. Boo, and he's like toppled from his perch. It is hilarious. Anyway, so that starts the story off, and you see the battle of wills between the bishop and Alice, and it has got a very kind of contemporary twist. You know, it's, you know, full of celebs and kind of issues of, well, who's telling the truth and different versions of reality. And so you have, you know, the different episodes.
0: The structure is the interesting part in this, as I understood it from speaking to them beforehand, in that you can see them in order if you want. You don't necessarily have to see them in order if you don't want to, and each of them is site specific.
1: Yeah, I saw 2 of the episodes last year, because it was it's a 2-year project. So, you know, you revisit and you see things differently with each episode, even though I didn't see them in order at all, you know. And the last episode, which is actually the burning, because, you know, she was called a witch, but it wasn't she who ended up on being burnt, but the servant copped it in the end. But that is on Friday night. And so all of the other episodes are running through the week, you know, and they're 10 minutes or 30 minutes or 40 minutes. And one of them is in the Home Rule Club, which is a building that is there on the river. And it's quite gorgeous to get inside it. And it is a business of Alice Kittler's, and she does a flit, and it's all of her staff wondering what's going on. It's quite good fun. And
0: what one of them is secret meeting in a graveyard, which of course takes place in a graveyard.
1: It takes place in a graveyard of one of the many churches and many graveyards in Kilkenny. And so you have this secret meeting. You're a reporter, and you're given a notebook and a pen, and then you're told that we'll take the notebook and pen from you at the end, and you can't ask any questions. So, you know, but you're to report this truthfully. And it's Alice putting her side of the story. So it's, you know, everybody's, you know, lobbying and sort of briefing against each other. So she's telling her story, and so is Petronella, her servant, who ends up getting blamed for the whole shebang. But in another episode, which is in the parade tower, it's like a press conference on behalf of the bishop. So, you know, you get both sides telling their truths, and, you know, you're never really quite sure what the reality is.
0: Okay, that sounds fantastic. Jane and Tony O'Malley's studio is a big event at Kilkenny's Butler Gallery. Tell us about this one. Tell us about the scale of it.
1: Well, Jane O'Malley died, I think it was 2023, and she left a bequest.

0: of both of their estates. It's a massive amount of work. You know, their paintings, drawings, photographs, their studios were left to the Butler Gallery, and they always exhibit O'Malley work. But this is like a takeover of the whole gorgeous gallery space in Evans House in Kilkenny, and Anne O'Sullivan, the director there, who has kind of entrusted with that legacy and looking after it, and her really good team there. They've put together this really extensive exhibition that is their work, but it is also their life, and it kind of tells a lovely story. So in the main, that beautiful big main gallery that they have, at the centre of it is their two work tables, and they have these Anna showed me this map that they had drawn of all of the positions before they were dismantled, of all of the positions of every single different item on each of their work tables, which are hugely contrasting. So Jane's is quite neat, with all of the paint tubes neatly in order, and there is a system to what she is doing. It's a busy, busy, busy and cluttered table, but it is organised, whereas his table, you know, it's like a bomb site. It's gorgeous, like, as well. They're both gorgeous. And there's old tin cans and old varnish cans, and that because he used ordinary house paint early on, and ordinary painting brushes that you might paint your wall with, and you can see, and so there are beautiful photographs of the two of them in their studio. There's that striking one that they use as the kind of title photo of for the exhibition. So they're surrounded by their paintings, drawings, shelves. They're curated shelves of their items, you know, shells or feathers or little drawings or photos or knickknacks that are all over the house.
1: It's quite poignant, isn't it, though? I mean, Jane's loom with her tapestry is there. The last painting that Tony ever worked on is there as well.
0: So the loom, you know, it is half-loomed tapestry, you know, or maybe three-quarter loomed tapestry in this vivid purple, which is upstairs in a room that has a lot of her work in it. And his last painting, you know, all the paintings are on the wall, but his painting is laid against the wall in the way that it was the last thing he worked on before he died. And there's this really interesting timeline of their lives together, and an interactive photographic screen where you can see their home in County Kilkenny, which was this house that they added on to in the grounds, and this the studio down in the garden, and you can tease your way into the different parts of the studio and look behind things. It's beautiful, a beautiful piece of work. I think it's Ross Kavanagh's photographs, and there's Maurice MacNeill's documentary that was made for RT in 1982 is also there.
1: It sounds extensive.
0: It is, yeah. It's very special. It's a kind of once-off,
1: okay,
0: I would say, you know, and it's running actually till late October, so there's plenty of time to see it. It's well worth getting to.
1: Okay, Kilkenny, famous for staging musical events in some of its beautiful churches. One of them is the wonderful St. Canice's Cathedral. Crash Ensemble were one of the acts that played in St. Canice's. Tell us about Land of Winter.
0: So, Land of Winter, I think they said that was the original name for Ireland, or the old name for Ireland. It is a composition. Duncan Dennehy was there for the festival. There were other pieces of work of his there. This is such a special piece of music. I think it's about an hour long. It's one continuous piece, and it is evoking the seasons, the months of the year, through music. In terms of the changing light, and that is done through music, and it is so special. And you would think that's obviously such a difficult thing to conceive of. Now, so you have Crash, or this terrific orchestra on stage, and there's a backdrop with the months of the year in Irish and in English. As the months change, the Irish name of the month comes up, and the English name, and you can feel the coldness and the meanness and the of the colder months, and you can feel the warmth and joy of warmer months, and that

0: there's a kind of an unrelenting sense to it of the as the year passes, and it goes from winter, works its right way through the year to December to winter again, and a beautiful piece of work.
1: I hope I'm pronouncing this right. It's another Kilkenny church, the Black Abbey Trobriath's Compass with the Idrisi Ensemble. It's a very international lineup. What can you tell us about it?
0: So in another church, in the Black Abbey, around the corner, just down the hill actually from St. Canice's, and it's a beautiful setting for a concert that you kind of wouldn't know what to expect from. So Trobriath's, hopefully, it's a troubadour, basically. It's the French troubadours. Now, this is music from various places around the Mediterranean of the 12th and 13th century. So they're the women who wrote lyrics, the women, the troubadours. And they have chosen... So the Idrisi Ensemble are from a number of different countries within Europe and environs, and they are joined by a singer called Layal Shaker from Lebanon, and Francesco Turizi, who has a residency and has lots of different musical concerts in the festival, like really interesting combinations that he's pulled together. So what they've done is that you actually are brought back to another time and another place and several other places, and Jesus, I don't know what the troubadours were as amazing as these. So there are four musicians and four singers, and they sort of cross over a little bit, and the voices are just beautiful melodies, gorgeous harmonies, and the instrumentals. You know, with the early instruments, the ported organ and that triangular instrument, I think it's called a canoon, and a clarinet. Percussion and so on. So they drew connections between colonised places and indeed Ireland, and also you sort of got this because they introduced the songs really interestingly. So they're from Corsica and from very rural places in Greece, from France, from Italy. But in some of the introductions, you realise that the role of women in the medieval world was not quite as you might have expected. There was one of the songs which was sung by Trobriath's Comtesse d'Adia, and so she was betrayed by her lover, but instead, so there's grief in there, but it's heartbreak. Tomás, who introduced it, said it is heartbreak, but with excellent self-esteem and absolutely no identity crisis. And she is, it's, you know, it's full of loyalty and beauty and worth in her song.
1: Okay. I'm going to move on to something else that people may have seen already, five-star reviews of, and it's another Kilkenny show that we covered last month. It's the new opera, The Curing Line. We spoke to Michael Gallen and director Sean Ahern. Again, remind us about the story here.
0: So, you know, not what you would be thinking of as a traditional territory for a theme for an opera. It's about the cure, about the nature of the cure, the folk cure within Ireland. This is a very, very Irish story. It's set on the border in the 1990s, and it's very borderland 1990s, and it's full of people, you know, cursing, lots and lots and lots of cursing in this, and, you know, driving fast cars and telling each other, anyway, things that we can't be saying on radio. But it's been long in development, and it's, you know, they interviewed Michael Gallen and the poet Anne-Marie Nicaron, who both wrote the libretto. They did a lot of research. They interviewed a lot of healers, and the notion of the cure being passed on, and that's what the curing line is, and not losing it, and if it is lost or if it isn't properly passed on, you know, it can't ever be picked up again. But it's so stuffed with ideas and themes and characters and music of multiple different
1: styles. There's a lot of different styles of music in it. Does that work?
0: It does, you know, because it's kind of, it's a messy aesthetic on purpose, and it really works because it is... I thought it worked anyway. And it was kind of, it would knock you out. You know, you'd say, okay, at the end of it. So there's, you know, techno and shanos and rock and some trad in there. And all of the performers, they kind

0: of they intermingle. So people are not just a musician or a singer, or the musicians play main roles, you know, characters in the story. The story is basically it's a man who is a curer, who is a healer, who is ill, who is dying, and who has a daughter, and a foster daughter. So Eileen is his daughter, and Cora is his foster daughter, and he passes the cure on to Cora, and it's, you know, who, and they are really good friends, although there are tensions there. And but it's a very involved plot that I won't dream of going into now.
1: Okay,
0: it's well worth seeing. It's a terrific piece of work.
1: I'm going to finish perhaps just briefly with, I love the idea of this. It looks intriguing in the programme notes. Anchor Point, Elaine McKeag's aerial show. She uses knot head technique. Tell me what that entails.
0: Well, honestly, you'd be wincing looking at it. I think a lot of people would feel your hair would fall out if you hung yourself by your hair. So it's it's an aerial show, and you think of aerial shows as, you know, people swinging on trapeze and sort of this sense of freedom and joy. This is actually quite dark. It's in this warehouse outside the city. There are five really, really skillful aerial artists. Elaine McKeag, whose company does it, and Paz Nante from Argentina, I think, is the knot head technique. So, I mean, there's been a lot made of, yes, somebody is doing trapeze work or hanging work, aerial work, hung by her hair, and it's kind of stunning and sort of slightly disturbing, because the whole thing has a lot about control and a lot of visuals that, for me, you know, it went from a sort of a Goldilocks setup where they're all at a table eating their porridge, to kind of the visuals evoked institutions, and so they had institutional tunics, and there's a lot of tying people down and kind of conflict. It is a very unusual and beautifully executed aerial show.
1: That's been a fantastic spin around the Kilkenny Arts Festival. It sounds like you had a very, very packed weekend. Deirdre Favey, thank you so much for joining me on Arena. The Kilkenny Arts Festival runs until August 16th, this coming Sunday. You can find out more about the programme of events at festival.kilkennyarts.ie.
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1: Judy Garland may have been born Frances Ethel Gumm from Grand Rapids, Minnesota, but she was a child star by the age of 13 after signing with MGM and went on to conquer hearts and Hollywood with her perfect contralto voice and phenomenal talents. Think of her singing Have Yourself a Merry Little Christmas in Meet Me St. Louis, or singing her heart out in The Wizard of Oz, or probably my favourite of her performances opposite Fred Astaire in Easter Parade. Or, of course, you can remember just how stratospherically talented she was. She could do it all. There's also the personal story, the weight loss drugs she was forced to take as a young girl, which caused a lifelong dependency, and then her tragically young death at the age of only 47. But of course, she never faded away, and she lives on in her films and her music, and a play about her called Judy, End of the Rainbow is coming to the Gaiety Theatre from the 8th of September. It features the also immensely talented West End star, Anna Jane Casey, who joins me now. You're welcome.
5: Hello, my darling. How are you doing?
1: What did you know about Judy Garland before you took on this particular role?
5: Well, I mean, most of the things that most people know is that, you know, Judy, like you say, was a star as a child, and we've all watched The Wizard of Oz at Christmas, and we all, oh, lovely. But the more you find out about the person's life, it's so much more interesting. I'd like to say the play of End of the Rainbow is what I like to call messy Judy, which is the stuff that I think as a human being you can really identify with. You know, it's all very well seeing celebrities being, you know, it's all

0: right and their lives are so wonderful. This was a woman who really suffered. She lost all her money through bad business decisions and terrible managers who took advantage of her. And she'd created a life for herself that was very in the posh and Beck's way, you know, it's very ostentatious, but she didn't really have the means to carry that on. So then she's getting into debt and she's having to sing more. And like you say, absolutely riddled with addiction to drink and drugs brought on to her by the studio that she was signed to. It's the most fascinating life. And the more books I read, I've read Liza Minnelli's book, Lorna Luft's book, her two children, her last husband, Mickey Deans, who is also featured in our show. I've read his book. And to find out about her, and God bless her heart, she was a really broken human being. If she'd have been alive now, if her life had started in the 50s rather than the 30s, it would have been a very different kettle of fish. She'd still be with us. She'd have been saved. She'd have gone to rehab and people would have looked after her.
1: It sounds like a role you're incredibly passionate about. Was this a role you fought for?
0: Yes, absolutely. I saw the show back in the UK in round about 2010, I think it was, 10 or 11, when my very good friend Tracy Bennett played the role and then subsequently took the role to Broadway. And then the film was developed. It was Renée Zellweger's film that she won the Oscar for. I think Tracy's probably a little bit, but she didn't do the movie. But Tracy was remarkable and it's still one of the finest things I've seen on stage as a play and as a concept, because you not only get the real story of this woman alongside the men who are in her life. I'm not doing this on my own. It's not a one-woman show. I'd be absolutely exhausted if it was. But you get the concert performances that she did at the Talk of the Town, which was a big London club at the time. So it's a brilliant piece of theatre, it really is.
1: I love that you're going to sing a couple of Judy numbers for us, along with Niall Kinsler, who's with us on keyboards tonight. Hello, Niall. What are you going to start with?
0: We're going to start with a medley, which is in the show. Judy liked to put together a few of her songs when she did her concerts, because otherwise you're hearing the whole of the trolley song. So she put a lot of songs together. And so Niall here, the brilliant Niall Kinsler, by the way, has arranged this for us. So this is what we'll be doing in the show if you come and see us.
1: Okay.

0: And finishing out with the trolley song, that's Anna Jane Casey, Niall Kinsler on keyboards. I'm interested, so when you it comes to creating your version of Judy for mm-hmm. this, what's the first thing that you do? Do you rewatch her body of work, or can that be counterproductive sometimes?
1: No, do you know what? It's really interesting. I have to say, I'm not an impressionist. We don't do Judy Garland impressions. You know, I like to give the style of. She had a great vibrato and she used to fall off the notes. So I've been watching a lot of her physicality. I'm a dancer by trade. That's my first love and my first skill, really. So to watch the physicality of her then informs how you can put that into the voice. That she had, for a little woman, she was only 4'11". I'm only 5'3", so I kind of have to shrink down a little to get the real Judy height. But for a tiny girl, she had great stature, really great stature. And there's a real physicality about it. And it's that style that is in those films of the 40s and 50s. You know, they stood very strong. There was no weakness in the body. So that's where I've kind of started at. So I have watched all the movies, but there's some great stuff on various streaming channels that you can find clips of her live in concert. And she was an absolute firecracker. The woman used to run around the stage and like she gave it full beans. So we're going to try and do that.
0: You were in Cats from the age of 16, if mm-hmm. I have that right. And Judy starred in The Wizard of Oz at around the same age.
1: Yeah.
0: What do you think about the two of you being so young and being stars in an adult world like that, albeit in very different eras?
1: Oh, yeah. Yeah. It's an interesting thing. I was speaking to a researcher earlier and talking about this, and as a child, you have no idea that it might be slightly wrong that you're being made to do all these things over and over again, because you've got all the enthusiasm of youth, haven't you? I've done the show Billy Elliot and working with some of those young lads who are running up walls and backflipping and doing everything, and they just want to do it. Nowadays, in a modern society, there's a lot more protection for children. But in those days of the MGM studios, I mean, there's a great line in the play where she says, "I was up at 4 a.m, 15 years old, 14 hours a day." Now, to think of that's Victorian. That's shoving kids up chimneys. You know, it's something that you would never do nowadays. And that was her world and a lot of those young stars' world. For me, it was slightly different. We did get breaks. There is now a union that looks after your actors. But it is kind of weird that Judy started very young and so did I. My first professional show was when I was 10 years old. So I can identify with that. But for me, there was no, in my experience, there was no exploitation at all. We were well looked after, but I'm sure back in the day, oh man, they would have been poking those kids, get on there, do that thing. So I can really identify with the stresses that come with that. And only when you're an adult do you realise that was probably wrong. As a kid, you're fully in there. I'll jump in there with 2 feet, no problem. Thankfully, that never happened to me. I was never given drugs to keep going. Just had to do it with my own chutzpah.
0: It's an incredibly demanding job because you were in Cats and you've been in all the big shows. You've been in Joseph and Starlight Express and Grease and Chicago, and you can probably name me 50 other shows that go along with those as well. Yeah. Well, what's it like to be in that world on a long, ongoing basis? It's incredibly demanding.
1: It is. I always equate it to, you're an athlete. I'm obsessed at the moment with the Commonwealth Games and the European Championships are coming up because I'm a runner as well, so I'm obsessed with the way the human body can work. And when people think, oh, I'll just go and do a musical, that'll be easy. Mm-mm-mm. My friend, let me tell you, that is 8 shows a week. And yes, you're not working 9 to 5, but the 3 or 4 hours that you are involved in that production, you are going full at it. It's head down. You're Usain Bolt. You are sprinting to the finish. And to keep that up day after day, week after week, and in some cases, year after year, there's some shows, I did the show West Side Story for 2 years, 8 shows a week, playing Anita in West Side Story. So you're singing, you're dancing, you're acting. If you have a bad day, if your cat's not well, if God forbid, if somebody is in hospital who's in your family, you have to throw that all off and you have to go on and give the people what they've paid for, because that's only fair. Of course, you can have days off if there's an injury or whatever, but you really have to keep your skills up. It's not an easy life. It really isn't.
0: I'd love you to sing something else for us, and I think it's going to be a torch song as well.
1: It really is. This is my favourite. I think it was one of Judy's favourites. This is The Man That Got Away.

0: I can think of no finer way to finish out tonight's programme. Anna Jane Casey, thank you so much. I know today was a rehearsal day as well. I know it's been a long one, so thanks
1: Don't
0: for coming
1: worry.
0: In.
1: Thank you, my friend.
0: And Niall Kinsella on keyboards as well. Thank you to him. Judy, End of the Rainbow by Peter Quilter, directed by Conor Hanratty, is at the Everyman Theatre in Cork from Thursday the 27th of August to Saturday the 5th of September, then at the Gaiety in Dublin from the 8th to the 19th of September. You'll find tickets from everymancork.com and ticketmaster.ie. That is it for tonight's Arena. Tomorrow night we'll find out more about Sounds from a Safe Harbour's Sirens event, touring everywhere from Inishere to Cork, London and San Sebastian. We'll have a long look at the incredible career of director Pedro Almodovar and Maurice Fitzpatrick on editing a new book of essays by Seamus Dean. That's all in Arena tomorrow night from 7. Tonight's show produced by Reg Luby. Janny Flanagan is our researcher. Broadcast coordinator was Ollie Hamilton and Paul Murnock was on sound. As usual, John Creedon is up after the news. I'll talk to you tomorrow.
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3: RTE News on Radio 1 with Ryan Clark. Good evening. Colombia's President Abelardo de la Espria has said 111 people have died after a powerful earthquake struck

0: the west of the country. The epicenter of the 7.4 magnitude quake was on Colombia's Pacific coast, and tremors were felt as far away as Panama. The quake caused severe damage to buildings, with dozens collapsing and trapping people. One of the country's largest cities, Cali, is among the worst hit. The mayor of the city said at least 30 buildings had collapsed, and rescue crews were working to save people trapped beneath the rubble. Gardaí have said one of the vehicles involved in a two-car collision on the M50 yesterday was reported as stolen the previous day. Nine people were hospitalised following the incident southbound at Junction 12, Fairhouse, at 5:30am yesterday morning. Coleman O'Sullivan has this report.
1: A car carrying eight teenagers entered the M50 at Junction 12 near Fairhouse using the exit ramp. It was involved in a collision with a car driven by a man in his 20s. The eight teenagers were taken to different hospitals for treatment, and one of them has been described as in a critical condition. The man in his 20s was being treated for serious injuries. Gardaí confirmed this afternoon that one of the cars involved, a Toyota Vitz, had been reported stolen the day before, and this was the subject of an investigation. Separately, Fiasru, which investigates incidents where there has been contact with Gardaí, has announced that it is investigating the circumstances around this collision. It said this does not suggest that there was any wrongdoing by Gardaí, but that it should investigate to ascertain whether any act or omission by Gardaí may have resulted in the death of or serious harm to a person.
0: A Wexford GP has been found guilty of professional misconduct over posts on social media during the COVID-19 pandemic. The posts were highly critical of public health measures introduced to tackle the virus. Dr. Ralph, who runs his own practice at the Balla Health Centre, the Balla Enniscorthy, County Wexford, had denied that a series of social media posts between October 2020 and June 2022 had undermined public health guidelines. The Medical Council's Fitness to Practice Committee found that four out of six allegations of professional misconduct against Dr. Ralph were proven. A man in his 60s has died following a two-vehicle collision in County Cavan. A car collided with a van on the N3 at Drumalla between Virginia and Cavan Town this afternoon. A woman in her 60s, who was a passenger in the car, was seriously injured and was airlifted to Beaumont Hospital for treatment. The driver of the van, a man in his 50s, was taken to Cavan General Hospital to be treated for minor injuries. And now the weather forecast.
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0: Largely dry with cloud and clear spells tonight. The odd patch of light rain or drizzle possible in the southwest towards morning. Lowest temperatures ranging from 9 to 14 degrees. And that's all from the newsroom for the moment.
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4: And away we go. Hello again, friends and neighbours. Welcome aboard. John Creedon clocking in for another week on the evening shift with all kinds of tunes in there tonight. Some soulful stuff, some country stuff, a bit of this, that and the other. People like Alva Reddy. Yeah, lots of good Irish music in there. And Joni Mitchell there too. Edwin Starr, perhaps. We've definitely got some Juice Newton pairing Juice with Johnny Cash. We have the Staple Singers in there. We have indeed, and more. Marvin Gaye too. So a trip to Soulville is in store. We've got some Christy Moore. Yeah, it's kind of a Bowron fest a little later on. We'll have Christy Moore paired with Absolute Lilt and plenty more good Irish music like Kingfisher, Sorica Richardson, and there's loads more besides. But away we go with Nashville Teens.

great old song, and there's a new version of that doing the rounds at the moment. It's on the TV commercial someplace. That's actually what reminded me of how good a song it is. Billy Fury there with the original. Wondrous Place, Billy Fury, an English rock and roller. Both of those acts were actually, that was Billy Fury with Wondrous Place. Billy Fury was born in Liverpool. Died very young. He was just coming back from a recording session, came home, got a heart attack and died before anyone could get to him. He was only 40, early 40s. That was in 1980 something or other, but he was, as I said, only in his early 40s. And he had been modelled somewhat on Elvis. He was, I won't say he was Britain's answer to Elvis, he wasn't that, but he had the same kind of look and the same hairstyle. They got him a few movie parts and they all worked out well, and he had a string of hits as well. Billy Fury, remember there with Wondrous Place. And before that we heard the Nashville Teens. Despite the name, they came out of England. They're from Surrey in England, which reminds me a bit of Hank Wankford, who used to always come on stage and say, "Hi, how you doing folks, I'm Hank Wankford from Surrey, England." Right. Even the 10-gallon hat.

wasn't quite doing it. There ain't too many cowboys in Surrey, but Hank is one of the best of them. Anyway, but that's where they came from, was from Surrey. But they traded once upon a time as the Arizona Swamp Company, so clearly they were leaning into the American R&B scene. And that's what they were. They really were an R&B band. They'd have been contemporaries of Van the Man and all of those. But they were on the go from the early 1960s. And that song that we just played, Tobacco Road, that was penned by John D. Loudermilk, who wrote loads of great songs. But in the hands of the Nashville Teens, it became a more of a rebel song than I think he originally intended. Not that it really matters, but they sung it with real attitude. And I hope you enjoyed those two. Two more now, this time, both from David Bowie.

Good man, that's Dan Auerbach there, and King of a One Horse Tone. I think that's quite cinematic. I'm not sure whether it's the string section that appears along the way, but it gives it a kind of a movie. I can see the image. In fact, there's not a bad video either goes with that. It's not amazing or anything, but yeah, I think that is quite cinematic. I think it probably is, as I said, that's those cascading strings and stuff that goes on in the background there. Dan Auerbach, the King of a One Horse Town. He's from the Black Keys. That's who he sings with. Betimes. Weeknights, he sings with the Black Keys. Then the weekends, he does his own thing. But actually, we played the Black Keys here just recently, and the unmistakable vocals of Dan Auerbach. Before that, the unmistakable vocals of, yes, you know who, David Bowie. Vintage Bowie there. And I hope you enjoyed both of those. Some man. Yeah. I'm going to give you a couple of songs now from Soulville. That's where we're off to next. And I think Mavis Staples takes the lead in this first song. It's a song from the Staples Singers. Gospel group, yeah, gospel first and foremost, I suppose, but they sang R&B and soul, so they went from sacred to secular with great ease, hugely popular and hugely talented. Just the family itself was just peppered with great talent. The dad was the main mover, because he got the band going. Roebuck, or Pops Staples, as he was known, Pops Staples. But then his children, Cleotha, Purvis, Mavis, and towards the end then Yvonne Staples joined them as well. They really made up the group, trading as the Staples Singers, and they had, oh well, it was the Edmund Hawkins Singers had the hit with Oh Happy Day, but the Staples Singers would have done it as well, and they had many gospel hits, for the want of a better word, songs that would have been hugely popular and kind of entered the mainstream out of the gospel aisle, so to speak. But we're going to give you a song, yes, with a soulful and a spiritual twang as well. It's called Respect Yourself. This is the sound of the Staples Singers.

heard two beauties there. We began with the Staples Singers and Respect Yourself, and we followed that one up then with Abraham, Martin and John, a classic from Marvin Gaye. It is a little after 8:30 here on RTE Radio 1. And looking here at a message that's just come in from Vinnie Kyo. Nice one, Vinnie. From Nace. He says, it's a cool, balmy Irish evening as I'm driving softly across the Wicklow Mountains. That's the way to do it, I suppose. From Bray to Nace at the moment. I drive all over Ireland for my job and my company. Stopped off at Glencree. Ah, beautiful to soak up the quiet of a special place with the gentle cadence of the nearby mountain stream. Yeah. Then the odd stop to absorb the sheer beauty of a complete wilderness before and after the Sally Gap. Here are a few photographs. I see them. You've got a beautiful evening there and the sun dipping there behind the hills. It looks absolutely stunning. And a bit of wilderness. Good for the head, isn't it? Good for the eyesight too, by all accounts. To stare at a landscape with no man-made or woman-made structures in it is a joy. There's no getting away from that. Every now and then I'll come across some place like that in my own travels and say, yeah, it's just as it was, as it always was. There's that old mountain, and it's still there, and will be, hopefully, for millennia to come. Anyway, thanks for the photographs. He goes, thank you for your skill in putting this evening's music together. Yeah, yeah. Yeah, it's a labour of love, that's all I can say. I'm thoroughly enjoying my drive home. You might play George Thorogood, one bourbon, one whiskey, one beer when you get an opportunity, and if it fits your music lineup some night. Best wishes, says Vinnie Kyo of Nace. There's a man now who's happy at his work and enjoying the evening drive. Yeah, we're into August, I know, but there's still plenty of it there. Summer, I mean. I know, technically it's August and all the rest of it, but look, some musical sunshine now anyway. This is a Dublin-Cuban connection brought together in Cuabana Grande Como Yo, Big Like Me.

Galania, two new Irish releases there. That was Brona Gallagher with her new one, and before that it was Quabana, and another new one, very soulful. Been playing those two quite a bit there in the last week or two. They're both on the RTE Radio 1 recommends list. Now, I'm going to give you... I have a couple of messages in here. Hi to Gilbert, by the way. Thanks for the thumbs up and the ongoing support. Another message here from Gareth Gill, listening in Nashville, Tennessee. Says, thanks for playing that track, Memory Lane. But my first memory of that song, this is the Staple Singers now, Respect Yourself. My first memory of that was Bruce Willis covering it. Although at the time I didn't know it was a cover and thought that he had actually written it. Bruce went on through a period of reinventing himself as a musical artist, as do many actors, but he wasn't bad at all, to be fair, says Gareth. You're right, Bruce Willis, yeah. Wasn't a moonlighting he was in. He didn't sing the theme song for that, did he? No, he didn't actually, when I think about it, and I wouldn't be an expert on telly, or nor movies for that matter, but... Was it Al Jarreau, was it? Moonlighting. I think it might have been Al Jarreau recorded that. But Bruce Willis himself, he did release a couple of singles, and he had a couple of hits along the way as well. He did a couple of Drifters numbers, Under the Boardwalk and Save the Last Dance for Me and a couple of others. But you're right, he did do a version of Respect Yourself. That was back in his heyday, the mid-80s, when it was all shoulder pads and big hairstyles and all the rest of it. Right, where am I going next? Yep, I'm going to give you a couple of fabulous songs now. I have a whole load of ideas in my head, but I'm going to go with a bit of Bowron next. I was thinking about these earlier on today, so I'm going to pair two Irish recordings, both of them featuring the... I won't say the Bowron prominently. No. Rarely prominently, but in a very subtle fashion. The first of these comes from a group that were on Creedence Musical Atlas last week. Not just today now, but the week before. I'm talking here about Lilt. Oh yeah, Ultimate Lilt. Brilliant. Here they are with the new release. It's called Banshees. And we'll follow that up then with another song that uses the Bowron quietly, but to great effect. Here goes.

two darkish themes, but beautiful music. First, we heard Banshees from Ultimate Lilt, and then it was Christy Moore from the Planxty Days with The Well Below the Valley-O. Both of those songs featuring the Bowron played to great effect. A nice message in here from Colette, who says, I love that Brona Gallagher track. Yeah, I like that too, a lot. She says, our daughter got married on the 1st of July in City Hall, Dublin. In her video, we saw this girl in yellow run by with a huge bunch of colourful balloons. A couple of weeks later, we saw Brona's video for Edamame and realised it was her in our daughter Niamh and husband Jamie's video. So it's a special memory forever. There she was, making her own video and not realising that she was picked up. Sure, that's how it is with cameras these days. And now features in the wedding video of Niamh and Jamie. I was actually looking it up, the correct pronunciation, and I've got two for the title of the song because I find it a mouthful. If you pardon the pun, for it is food, Japanese food. It's not fully ripened green beans that's what it is. When they're cooked and so on in Japan, they're inclined to pronounce it, that's where it's usually popular. It's edamame, short syllables, whereas in this part of the world, it becomes edamame. Anyway, that's my understanding anyway. Edamame is kind of how it's pronounced in English, but the more correct pronunciation, I believe, is edamame. We could be here all night. Anyway, we won't get caught up on that, but I'm glad you liked the song. And I'm glad that Brona appeared there for you. I mean, that's cool. You can always say, oh yeah, The Commitments made a kind of a brief cameo in my wedding video. Look, anyway, Brona Gallagher, still making great music. Well, I say still making great music, but just over the years she comes back with one new album after the next or one new single release. But she's got it. She's got it. Soul to her fingertips. Anyway, we press on. There was a few more people actually saying similar things about Cuabana and Grande Como Yo, Big Like Me. All good and all coming out of Dublin at the moment. And there's more a little bit later on. Plenty more Irish music on the way. Now then, it is 5 to 9 and I thought we'd head for New Jersey next, although this woman ended up going to Hollywood. Bit of a star in the 1980s, not a huge star, but she knocked out a couple of rock and roll and country music hits as well. Juice Newton.

Brilliant. Johnny Cash there with Folsom Prison Blues. And before that, we heard Queen of Hearts, and that one came from Juice Newton. RT Radio 1 at your service, and it's all kinds of tunes, Mondays to Fridays, 8 o'clock until 10, here on RTE Radio 1. Right, going to nip back now for just a moment to the RT Radio 1 recommends list. Recent guests of ours actually on the show, Echo and the Bunnymen. 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

0: Good on yous.
1: Putting the boy into boisterous there. We are the young men, the sound of the Frank and Walters. And before that, we heard the new release from Echo and the Bunnymen, Brussels is Haunted. It's not, as I thought, a kind of a prophetic thing about the dangers of what the future might bring and all the rest of it. It's merely a song. I think it's just a whole collection of wild images, really, but it's I was told anyway that it's really a song that they penned, Tim Burgess and co, in memory of their first trip to Brussels, which was one of their first away gigs, so to speak. The time is coming up to 9 minutes past 9, and I want to send a couple of quick greetings here. Hello to Dr. Anna, thanks for being with us there tonight. To Jeff McGuire as well, who says, twilight here in the French Bocage, heading into another week of catching the show. It's a rare joy. That looks like a nice evening, all right. There's a little glass of vin rouge, and there's a livre, a little book there on the table, Erin Moord. I guess, what else is there? There's a couple of trees, and oh, there's a pizza oven too. All good. Looks like a nice evening as well in the French Bocage, as he says. That's a word I don't come across too often, but if I'm not mistaken, that's countryside or landscape that has a mix of, not unusual in Ireland actually, of kind of pasture land, fields, and some clusters of trees as well. In fact, there's a thing that pops up in Irish place names quite a bit, a grove, goran, or there are loads of other little words for a small wood. Anyway, that's neither here nor there, but the French Bocage, that's what it is. If I'm not mistaken, that's what it is. It's a mix of kind of fields, parkland, and clusters of trees here and there as well. Sounds like a nice mix. Hi to Patty, who's on board as well. Who else do I have? Kathy and Nikki. They're listening and sending me a lovely photograph, which I reposted earlier on. Greetings from a perfect summer's day in Kilkee. It looks that way, all right. That sky is just a whole load of different shades of blue, like from navy all the way to a kind of a powder blue. Yep, that's how it goes. And the sea there looking beautiful as well. Anyway, thanks for that and enjoy wherever you might be. I hope you're having a good evening. And we send a big, big greeting. I'm going to doff my straw hat, actually, in the general direction of our outbackers, the people who listen to this programme during the summer when they're pottering around the back. In fact, someone else sent me a photograph. They were having a little bonfire for themselves out the back and it looked lovely, a wood burner. That doesn't, if I find it,

0: I'll give you a shout out, but take it that I'm sending you best wishes anyway. Is it there? I don't know where it is. Anyway, on we go with loads more music all through the night. I'm going to take a, well, because we've late date on the way a little bit later on, but I'm going to take a quick ad break now, back in a moment, and we have great tunes on the way. Alvaretti, Joni Mitchell, who else is in there? REM, that's part of my plan anyway, and Kingfisher too, we'll see.
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R.E.M. Losing My Religion, and before that we heard the new release from Somber, which features on the RTE Radio 1 Recommends list, My Body Isn't Ready. Next up, I want to give you a woman from New Zealand. Reminds me a little of Marlon Williams. Partly, I suppose, because they're both Kiwis, both from the same part of the world, New Zealanders. But also in terms of their vocal range, both of them have a huge vocal range, and a lot of their songs are based on troubled childhoods, and yep, I guess there's nothing unique about that insofar as that is the source of an awful lot of songwriting, and so it should be, I guess. But she was Hannah Shan Top, that's what she was christened. Her mom and dad split up, and she eventually took her father's name. She changed her name to Aldous Harding, and that's how she trades to this day. But her mother was a Canadian living in New Zealand who was a musician, and I think she bought her the first guitar. But wouldn't you know, her stepdad had a guitar shop. And so it was all guitars and all music. But she said I was a very fearful kind of child. I was kind of sad. But sometimes, I guess, sitting on a bed and penning songs can be therapeutic in its own way. And that she did, and did it brilliantly. I'm going to give you one of her songs now. She trades, as I said, as Aldous Harding. We've been playing here for the past couple of years. But this one is called The Barrel. And then we'll have another beautiful song after this.

All specialist singers, really. Three songs there. There was, of course, the Canadian Connection with Joni Mitchell and Rufus Wainwright there. But all three vocalists, I suppose, going someplace. That's the way it was. We heard Barrel, or The Barrel, first and foremost from Aldous Harding.

Then we had Joni Mitchell and Urge for Going. It's a kind of an end of summer into autumn kind of song, I know. And finally, Rufus Wainwright, Going to a Town, in the company of Anoni with that remarkable voice. Messages coming in here. John, I'm out with Archie on this beautiful evening. Ears enjoying the tunes and the scenery, as eyes enjoying the scenery. That's Paul there in Waterville. Send your best wishes. And also we say hello to Oisín, who's listening with Sean and Moira, or Mary perhaps, or even Marie. Anyway, you're all there on board in Utrecht in the Netherlands. Thanks for the message, Oisín. He says, you might play when you get a chance, if you get a chance, some Just Mustard. Went to see them this weekend in Utrecht. Yeah, I know the band. Not hugely familiar with them, but I think I've played them along the way. I'll have to go rummaging again now that you've reminded me. Lovely photograph there of a rose. Most perfect rose, really. That would win a garden show, I expect. And that came in from Ger McNamara, who says, enjoyed your music at Atlas on TV last night, John, especially Damien Dempsey. Thanks, and thanks for the photograph as well. To adapt the old adage, long-time listener and first-time emailer, I just wanted to bring a band from our lovely county to your attention. Smithereens, not to be confused with the New Jersey rock group. They're playing one of the smaller tents at Electric Picnic this year. Nice one. That's from Luke Varian. We thank you for that. And Anya there as well, chirping in there about Absolute Lilt. Said they were brilliant. Really enjoyed the Lilt thing there from Absolute Lilt. Soothing for the brain. Yep, it is. It is good for you, I expect, Lilting. Now we're going to go and give you this one. It's been a while. Fatboy Slim.

Yeah, Nirvana, letting rip there with Lounge Act. And before that, we heard Fatboy Slim and Praise You. It is 16 minutes to 10 o'clock. We're asked to say hello to Rajini, Palak, Vikram, Aman and Sood, all in Dungarvan and having a brilliant reunion from Hong Kong and India. That's with much love from seeing it. So we hope you're all doing great there. Sounds like you are. Up here in inimitable Donegal. Yep, it's out there on its own. On Christig, Misha, August McCree, Nicky. Any chance you might play some Joni Mitchell? I just played some Joni Mitchell. This is just a coincidence. I think it crossed in the... I suppose I was playing the song and you were sending the text at the same time. Tán Ceolghaíonn Tochar Fad, Beth from Kildare. Beth from Kildare there giving a shout out to the music, and I'm glad you're a Joni Mitchell fan. You came to the right place tonight. A shout out please to Brendan, driving home after four great shows in Kilkenny Arts Festival. He set the house on fire at Clear's Bar with his Pyromania performance. Good man. I presume that I know what you mean, that he brought down the house rather than... Yeah, you know what I mean. Anyway, Buyochas more for Rufus, says Brona, not a bother, Brona, Fog to Road. Dancing in the Kitchen here, John, enjoying the music. That's Liam in Ballahadreen. Good man, John, blasting a Nirvana deep cut. Indeed, I am. Who else do I have? I want to say hello here now to the crew who are in Wexford. It's absolutely fabulous here at the moment. We're glamping in Wexford. It's a fabulous evening and we're relaxing in the front of the fire pit, listening to the tunes on our trusty little transistor radio. That's who it was who sent me the photograph earlier on of the fire pit and the little tiny transistor on the deck chair or on a garden chair beside you. It belonged to Mom, and now it joins us on our road trips. Nice one.

That's from all the crew there. We send you best wishes. John up here in, where am I? There it is. In, I got the message from Ballyhadrine. That's all good. We say hello as well to Yvonne, who's listening in this evening. Yvonne Miller. Yeah, I got the message about Molly O'Mahony last week. I've been playing her anyway. We send best wishes to one and all. Listening to our you from our camper van at Helvig Head, County Waterford, after a lovely day at Kilmurnan Cove along the Copper Coast. That is a beautiful stretch of coastline all along there from Dungarvan and onto the Copper Coast and onto Tramore and Ardmore and everything else. All beautiful. Always enjoy the vibe on these hazy summer nights. Say Michelle and Joe Hall. Thank you for the message. Oh, is there more there? Michelle and Joe Hall, Termin Fecken. Right, we send you best wishes. Helvig Head, yeah, named by the Vikings, Helvig. It means safe bay, if I'm not mistaken. Helgivik. Fabulous music. Thank you, John, from an old lady who still thinks she's still in her 30s. Here you are, in your head. That'll do. That's the place to be, feeling in your 30s is in your head. And hi as well to Patrice, who's listening in to us this evening. Someone else has any chance of some Chet Baker this evening? I played Chet just recently. I actually played two from Chet. But we say hello to Eamon on the highways and byways of Cork again this evening. All right, good wishes to one and all. And, of course, to the ones to which we didn't get, we send you all best wishes too. Now, going to give you a couple of songs. This next time, it's from Joan Armatrading. Oh, what an artist. Here we go. This is Willow.

0: Beautiful. Joan Armour trading twice there. Won't You Come On Home, and before that, another classic cut of hers called Willow. Now then, looking here at some more messages coming in, I want to send greetings there to John. And yeah, inquiring if Ultimate Lilt were the two women I met in the pub up north. Yeah, that'd be them with the flaming red hair and the amazing vocal talents there of Ultimate Lilt. John, loving the show and the TV show, good. Solar Eclipse on Wednesday, didn't know that. Loving Joan Armour Trading here in Letterbaca Ward. Brilliant. Saw her in concert at the RDS. And there are some more there as well, which I probably won't get to know. Let me see. Hello there to Brian and to all the crew in Ballymore. Eustace. Hello to... Who else do I have here now? I won't get to them. That's the truth of it. I'm going to get on now with my last song, my last play of the day. And this is from the RT Radio 1 Recommends list. It is Irish band Kingfisher. They're back. The Sunny Side of the Street. Until tomorrow night, good night.
1: 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So I saw it.

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5: RTE News on Radio 1 with Ryan Clark. Good evening. At least 111 people have been killed and 87 injured after a powerful 7.4 magnitude earthquake struck Colombia. The epicentre was in western Choco region, one of the poorest and most rural areas of the country. Tremors were felt across Colombia and even in Venezuela and Ecuador. Fergal Gallagher of our foreign staff reports.
6: Crowds ran through the streets of Pereira, dodging falling debris and collapsing buildings as the ground shook for 4 minutes. Dozens have already been confirmed dead in the worst hit city. In Cali, home to more than 2 million people, many more are feared dead as at least 20 buildings collapsed. A hospital roof gave way, with injured patients and staff evacuating as ambulances shook around them. There were further fatalities in Manizales, where the cathedral clock tower collapsed. Colombia's newly

0: Born-in president, Abelardo de la Espriella, said he was heading to an emergency command centre in Bogotá, telling Colombians they are not alone and that he would do everything necessary to support them. A full rescue operation is now underway, but the death toll is expected to rise.
1: Gardaí have said one of the vehicles involved in a two-car collision on the M50 yesterday was reported stolen the previous day. Nine people were hospitalised following the incident southbound at Junction 12, Fairhouse, around 5:30 yesterday morning. An investigation into the incident by FISRU, the Office of the Police Ombudsman, is also underway. Staff at Oberstown Children Detention Campus will take part in an 8-hour work stoppage tomorrow after talks aimed at resolving staffing issues broke down. The action will run from 9 a.m. until 5 p.m. and is the second in a series of planned weekly work stoppages. A spokesperson for the Forsa Trade Union said the industrial action is due to resourcing and safe staffing issues at the campus. A Wexford GP has been found guilty of professional misconduct over posts on social media during the COVID-19 pandemic. The posts were highly critical of public health measures introduced to tackle the virus. Dr. Billy Ralph, who runs his own practice in Enniscorthy, had denied that a series of social media posts between October 2020 and June 2022 had undermined public health guidelines. The Medical Council's Fitness to Practice Committee found that four of the six allegations made against Dr. Ralph were proven.
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1: Largely dry with cloud and clear spells tonight. Patchy light rain or drizzle possible in the southwest towards morning. Lowest temperatures ranging from 9 to 14 degrees. And that's all from the newsroom for the moment.
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0: Yes, Mini Goes Wild with you until 11 p.m. tonight. And what a fantastic show we have ahead of us. Later tonight, we'll be meeting the man who holds the record for seeing more bird species than anyone else on Earth. Can you imagine it? It sounds simple, I suppose, in one way. You just got to go outside your door and have a look. But it has taken years of travel, must have cost a fortune, dedication, and countless hours in some of the most remote corners of the planet. He's a fascinating creature himself. But first, Niall Hatch is in studio. You're back from Indonesia, Niall, one of the world's wildlife hotspots. Tell us more. How was it?
1: I loved it. I had a wonderful time, I have to say. And I'm definitely going to go back. Indonesia is remarkable for wildlife. I've only really scratched the surface. So just on three of the islands, I went to Bali, which is obviously a very famous holiday destination. Culturally very interesting, but great for wildlife too. I went to Java, a very large island, the most populous island in the world, 260 million people. And I've only just been to small parts of that, two national parks. There's a whole lot more to see there. And then crossed Wallace's Line, as we discussed on the program, to go to the island of Lombok. It's just 35 kilometres from Bali. You can clearly see each island from the other one, but the wildlife on the islands are completely different.
0: Well, you better explain that again to people who didn't hear the programme a couple of weeks ago. Wallace's Line.
1: So this is an imaginary line that runs through the Indonesian archipelago, because Indonesia is a big series of islands. There's thousands of these islands, some big, some small. And it runs between the islands of Borneo. The majority of that is Indonesia, but parts of it are Malaysia and parts of it are also Brunei, is the third country on that island. And between that island and another island called Sulawesi, to the east of that line, and then down to Bali on the west of the line, and Lombok on the east of the line. And Wallace, that eminent, co-discoverer of the theory of evolution by natural selection along with Darwin, he found that on either side of that line, the wildlife is completely different. To the west of the line, in Bali and in Borneo, the wildlife was predominantly Eurasian, so very much Asian flora and fauna, whereas on the other side of the line, on the east of the line, it was very much Australasian, much stronger influence from Australia and New Guinea and places like that. And to actually see that with my own eyes was really remarkable. I thoroughly enjoyed it. So when I was speaking on the program, I hadn't gone to Lombok yet, I hadn't crossed that line. I was telling you I was looking forward to it. I did, and it was absolutely amazing. Crossed another line as well, and that I hadn't really thought much about. Sailed from southern Bali, not a very big island, Bali, sailed from southern Bali up to

0: to northern Lombok. And in doing that, I crossed from the Indian Ocean into the Pacific Ocean around the same time as I crossed Wallace's line. And I often thought, is that just a line on the map? You know, like, sure, the ocean is the ocean, but they just blend together and you can't really tell. You can absolutely tell. As soon as we crossed from the Indian into the Pacific, the sea got warmer, it got a bit rougher, the waves were heavier, and that's where all the seabirds appeared. So all of a sudden saw things like brown boobies and red-footed boobies and white-tailed tropic birds. Wilson's storm petrels disappeared beside the boat just for a few minutes, just at the intersection between those two oceans, and then no more. So I think it's the upwelling of different food items from the bottom caused by the change in the currents and the temperatures relative between those two oceans. But then anyway, got to Lombok and it was just amazing, and saw the two endemic species of that island as well. Saw the Lombok Spangled Drongo and the Rinjani Scopsail. And you, Derek, you know how much I love my Scopsails.
1: I know your Scopsail.
0: Well, there's one type of Scopsail, one species that's confined completely to the island of Lombok, and managed to get really great views of it, so I was thrilled.
1: Did you get any tattoos? I mean, you know, when the sailors are out at sea and they cross various lines, usually the equator or somewhere like that, or they go around Cape Horn, or they do something else. If they do 5,000 nautical miles, they get a swallow. I can't remember exactly what they get for other things, but you must have got something for crossing Wallace's line. Did you get a tattoo on your buttock or something?
0: That's a very personal question. No, I don't. I don't have any tattoos. I certainly got a warm, fuzzy feeling, because I love ticking things off my list, and that's many firsts in a day. But I have to say, I loved it, and I'd love to go further along that chain to islands like Flores and Komodo, famous for the Komodo
1: dragons. Yeah,
0: I'd love to see those, and then continue and go all the way to New Guinea. But on Lombok, to see that strong influence of Australian birds was quite remarkable. There's birds in Australia, quite common garden birds, people will know, called honey eaters, and there's actually honey eaters in Lombok, and you can see Australian type parrots like the lorikeets occur there, and so just it was really amazing to see that too, and also to see some of the different reptiles as well. So I saw a gecko there, this large gecko with the scientific name Gecko Gecko, and the sound it makes.
1: So good, they named it twice. So,
0: and the sound it makes is sort of gecko. Oh, like this. I wonder if that's the origin of the
1: whole... Can it walk on the ceiling?
0: Yeah, well, it's quite big. I think the smaller ones can. This is a big gecko. So it's, I would say maybe 11, 12 centimetres long, some of the smaller ones, maybe even bigger than that, 15, 16.
1: But they've got pads on their feet.
0: They have got pads,
1: they?
0: And they can climb. These ones sort of lie in ambush in trees. And one of the bird watchers I met there, he said, like, they're very interesting. It's kind of a brown one with red spots on it. It's quite distinctive looking. He said they have a very nasty bite. It's not venomous or anything like that, but if someone was foolish enough to actually handle one, because they look quite cute, they look like cartoon characters, so they will give you a nip. So those there. There's also, I didn't see any snakes, but there's some very venomous snakes there, including a blue viper, which I would have loved to have seen. I think when it comes to those very venomous creatures, a bit like those poison dart frogs, they don't need camouflage because no one's going to mess with them. So they'd like to be conspicuous. But I'd love to go back. It really was amazing. The kingfishers out there as well. And on all of those islands, there's so many different species of kingfisher. That was really, really incredible.
1: So how many birds did you see? Because you were ticking off your list, I know.
0: I saw I'm still working that out, because I go through this whole ritual of writing up my list and checking all the taxonomies and all that. I saw close to 200, and over 100 of those were new for me because I'd never been in the Indonesian archipelago before. There's lots of endemic birds there. Indonesia has more endemic or unique bird species than any other country on the planet by a long way. There's over 650 there. So anyone who is a world lister is going to want to go to Indonesia and go to as many islands as possible. I got quite a lot of new species there. But also had a lovely time experiencing the culture and the food as well, which is remarkable. Lovely people. So all in all, it was a really eye-opening trip, and I can't wait to go back.
1: So when you were there, I was asking you how many birds you have seen in your lifetime. The number of birds in the world species, is it over 11,000 or something?
0: It is. So there's different taxonomies or different authorities on this. If you look at Cornell University, their current total is there are 11,167 bird species. Now, some of those are extinct.
1: Or on the planet.
0: On the planet. Some of those are strongly expected to be extinct, so some of them would be impossible to see. But it varies depending on what your definition of a species is. There are moves afoot to harmonise this across the different taxonomies and different scientific institutions across the world. And for me, I have now seen coming up on 3,500 of the world's bird species, which is a lot. It's obviously a long way to go, and I'll never get there.
1: But not bad.
0: No, it's not bad. There are people way ahead of me on that.
1: There are. Now, have you ever heard of a gentleman called Peter Kasner?
0: I have indeed. He's very well known in birding
1: his
0: circles.
1: Name correctly. Is he?
0: Yes. He's an American gentleman. I think he was in the diplomatic service, which is a very good way to try and get around the world and see birds, I would say.
1: Well, in February 2024, on the island island of Mindanao in the Philippines, Peter Kastner became the first person on record to

0: See? 10,000 different bird species. Over 90% of every bird species known to science. I'm going to call him now and he can tell us all about it. Hopefully he'll answer the phone. In the meantime, Niall, you might be interested in this little bit of trivia. Sailor milestone tattoos include an anchor, which is traditionally signified crossing the Atlantic Ocean or service in the merchant marine. Fully rigged ship tattoo meant the sailor had rounded Cape Horn, if you don't mind. A swallow I mentioned earlier, one swallow for every 5,000 nautical miles sailed. And then the polar bear. The polar bear, Aina has just joined us now. Sit down there, Aina. If you were a sailor at sea, Aina, why would you get a polar bear tattoo? Where would you have crossed, do you think?
1: Well, I would hope it would have to be the Arctic Ocean because it don't occur anywhere else.
0: The Arctic Circle, you're right.
1: Yes.
0: All right, so we're going to dial Peter now and see what happens.
2: Hello.
0: Hello, Peter. It's Derek Mooney here from Mooney Goes Wild, and in studio with me, Niall Hatch and Aina Nilana.
2: Derek, thank you so much for calling. It's lovely to talk to you.
0: Lovely to talk to you too. How are you doing?
2: I'm doing great, Derek. Thank you so much for calling. I'm enjoying the beautiful North Woods of Michigan.
0: Oh, set the scene for us. Where exactly are you? What can you see? What can you hear?
2: Oh my goodness, I'm in paradise. Actually, a little south of Paradise, Michigan, but we're in a place called Atlanta, Michigan, which is the other Atlanta in the U.S. It's the elk capital of Michigan, and we have a little house in the woods. We have about 10 acres, and we have some wonderful birds, pileated woodpeckers, red-headed woodpeckers, beautiful rose-breasted grosbeaks at our feeder right now. We hear brown thrashers singing, hermit thrushes, which have a marvelous ethereal song, are singing off in the woods. So it really is a wonderful, wonderful respite up here.
0: I'm thinking to spot 10,000 birds, you hadn't had to go very far in the first place. So take us back to the very beginning. When did you start bird watching? And when did you first think about making a list and checking it twice?
2: That's a good question. I'm convinced that my genetic makeup is such that I would be a bird watcher and a lister no matter what the circumstances. And it was just very fortunate that my brother started when he did, and I was so young, so it literally has consumed my entire life. My brother saw his first bird when he was 10 years old and visiting our maternal grandparents in Mexico City. And he saw a beautiful bird called a vermilion flycatcher. And they went to the store to look to see if they could find a book, and there was a book on the display with a vermilion flycatcher on the cover. And my brother still has that book. And he bought me a copy of it a couple of years ago. Amazingly, the book does not cover the vermilion flycatcher in the text of the book. The only place that the vermilion flycatcher appears in this book is on the cover, which is the craziest thing I've ever heard. I've never seen a bird book that had a picture of a bird on the cover and didn't have a description or discussion of the bird inside. So it's one of these crazy, crazy things that happened. And Hank became a birder. This is what we call a spark bird in the U.S. It's the bird that sort of sparks that interest in finding out about birds. And he's been doing it since he was 10, and I've been doing it since I've been sentient.
0: So tell me, is your brother Hank, he's the older brother, is he still alive?
2: He is still alive, and he's still birding. We try to go birding every year together. Earlier this year, we spent some time in Cambodia together looking for the giant ibis and white-shouldered ibis. And we also went to Angkor Wat, which is a wonderful, wonderful adventure. So, yes, Hank is still there, and we talk a lot, we share a lot. He lives in Vermont, so I don't see him quite so much. But we do go out every year together birding someplace in the world.
0: You are the guy that's reportedly seen 90% of every bird species known to science, and you recorded your 10,000 bird in February 2024 on the island of Mindanao in the Philippines. How come Hank hasn't clocked up 10,000 birds?
2: Oh boy, that's a tough question. Oh my goodness. One of the things about our family is that we are very, very competitive. And we are very competitive in athletics. We're competitive in everything. And Hank was always the very best. For example,

0: here in the U.S. we play a game called lacrosse. And when Hank played lacrosse at Hopkins University in the 1960s, he was the best in the lacrosse world at what he did. He was the first person to ever win an award for the outstanding defense person twice, the Schmeiser Award. So he was a real groundbreaker that way. So Hank has always been sort of the leader of our family and has the oldest brother of a total of 10 siblings. He's always been in charge to a certain extent. So when I passed him in the early 1980s and had seen more birds than he did, it was not an easy thing for him. But he's been super, super supportive, and he has a goal himself of seeing 100 birds times his age. And I'm 73, so he's 81 this year. And he's seen, I think, 8,600 species of birds. He's in the top 20 in the world. And he did it a little differently than I did. He had a job where he was buying spices for the McCormick Spice Company, which is based in Baltimore, where we grew up. And Hank would travel around the world on business trips buying spices. So he didn't have quite the opportunity that I did as a diplomat living overseas, but he was able to amass a very, very significant life list along the way.
1: So where have you been to that took you to see so many birds?
0: Oh my goodness, I've been everywhere. I've literally been everywhere. In eBird, which is the online database that about 1 million people around the world use, they count countries and territories. And for example, the Puerto Rico is a separate place from the United States. Hawaii is counted separately. And they're not all UN countries. There are about 140, I think, countries and territories in eBird. And I've been to 199 of them, and I've been birding in all of those countries. So there are very, very few places in the world that I've not been to.
1: Is it top secret, or can you tell us what you actually did?
0: Oh, no, it's not secret at all. I was a Foreign Service officer in the U.S. State Department. And my particular job, the diplomats have several different sort of specializations, and my specialization was consular work. And the reason that I did that is that it was one of the specializations that does not require or benefit from a geographic emphasis. For example, if you're a political officer, you're going to be sort of an Arabist or someone that specializes in South America so that you get completely fluent in Spanish or Arabic and you know the ins and outs of that culture and that area. A consular officer is more of an administrative in its realm, and there are two main things. One is issuing visas, immigration, and the other one is taking care of American citizens, helping Americans overseas, which we take very, very seriously in the United States. And so I was able to travel and work in places all around the world as I was doing consular work.
1: Did you ever get to Ireland? Are there any birds here you've missed out on or would like to see?
0: Oh my goodness, I was afraid you were going to ask that question, Derek. Because I like, how to explain this? There's a map. eBird has a map of all the places in the world, all the countries and territories. And as you bird there, they fill up the map. And one of the things I like to do is to have things complete. I like to have the map completed. So in 2017, my daughter was married in Derby in England. And right after the wedding, I was going birdwatching in Angola. And the flight that I took left from Dublin. So I transited Dublin. I had a day in Dublin. And what I did is I birded around Dublin, and then I drove up to Northern Ireland and stepped across the border and birded in Northern Ireland, and then came back and got on my plane. So I have been to Dublin, I have been to Ireland, I have a very small list of birds that I saw in Ireland. And the second part of your question is the important part, and that is that there are no specific birds in Ireland that would draw me to bird there more

0: extensively. So I really just sort of tipped my toe into the country. And someday I hope to go back. My wife was in Dublin, or was in Ireland for a couple of weeks when she was in college. And she really loved it. And I know she would love to go back someday. And that certainly is on our list of destinations. But not for birds, per se, but just as a beautiful place to go.
1: Well, how very dare you? Isn't the American robin different to the European robin that we have here in Ireland? Did you see it? Did you take it off?
0: We lived in Frankfurt for 2 years. And then after I was working at the U.S. consulate for 2 years from 2014 to 2016. And we had such a good time there that we rented an apartment. And my wife stayed there for a couple of years afterwards. And on our way, I would walk to work every morning. And on the way to work, I passed an ancient cemetery that had robins in it. And very often they would be singing early in the morning, and I would just stop and enjoy the exquisite, exquisite song of the European robin. It is an amazing, amazing thing.
1: Well, everybody knows that the robins here in Ireland sing sweeter than anywhere else in Europe. Aina, you want to get in there?
2: Yeah, I'm Aina. Hello, Peter. Listen, I want you to tell me to start at the very beginning. You know, when you were two, you say you were with your brother who saw this other bird. But at the age of two, you never decided you were going to see 10,000 birds or all the birds in the world. So when did you actually devise this plan? And then did you start from there, or did you remember back till you were two and say, I saw that one when I was 2.5 and that one when I was 2.75? You weren't making lists then. So give us the scientific start of the thing, please.
0: One of the problems with that is that when you have a spark bird, you know the moment that you became interested in birds. So my brother he's made up shirts that have the picture of the vermilion flycatcher on it, because that's his spark bird. But in my case, it was just sort of an evolution as I got older and older, and was able to walk, was able to actually see things and understand what I was seeing. I was always bird watching. Now, in terms of keeping tracks of things, that is, as I alluded to earlier, I think there's sort of a genetic inclination to keeping track and wanting to complete things and wanting to compete, wanting to say, yes, I've seen more birds than my brother. And our family was very, very competitive that way. And my brother kept a list of birds when he was growing up, and my list sort of piggybacked on his in that same book, which is the Peterson Field Guide to the Birds. It was published initially in the late 1940s. As things grew, I became more and more interested, more and more competitive. The 10,000 is an interesting story about the 10,000, and that is that until the early 1970s, there was no comprehensive one-volume list of the birds of the world. A guy named Peters had started a list of the birds, but it was 17 volumes or something, and it was completed after he died. But the Peters list was not something you could use to put your ticks on or something. But in the early 1970s, a guy named Buck Edwards from Virginia made such a book, and that book had 8,600 birds in it. So the top birders at that point had, 4,000, maybe 5,000 birds. That was really quite remarkable back in those days, because the total was only 8,600. Now, today, the total is 11,100. So how did we get from 8,600 to 1,100? And it's a process what we call splitting, where you take a bird and you say, well, this bird, for example, if your Irish robin is such a more beautiful singer than the European robin on the mainland, you could say, well, maybe it's a different species. And you look at the genetics, you look at whether they could interbreed with the birds on the mainland, and you could make an argument to say, yes, the Irish robin is so special, we're going to call it a separate species. So the robin, all of a sudden, from one species becomes two. And that has happened thousands of times in my lifetime. And now there are 11,000 birds. I did not have a goal of 10,000 until 2018. At that point, the number of birds had increased so greatly, and I had seen 9,000 of them, that I realized that I could make a plan to see the last 1,000.
2: Now, tell me, do you see them in the wild, and do you have to actually see them? If you hear them, is that no good? So what's the criterion for seeing a bird? I mean, if you go to the zoo or you go to a place like that and you see a bird, does that count? Are they all wild birds? Do we count chickens and turkeys and things like that? What birds do you have? What's the criterion for a bird that you have?
0: There are very few rules in birding. One of the rules is that the birds must be wild and unrestrained, and they also have to be alive. So you can't count a bird in the zoo, for example. You can't count a bird that's been caught and is in someone's hand. We used to have a rule, and this is where it gets very personal. I had a personal rule that if somebody caught a bird and then released it, that I would not count it until 24 hours after it had been released. And then that would, to me, that would be, it was unrestrained. Someone else, if they see a bird being released, they may say, okay, now that it's flying away, it's unrestrained, so I'm going to count it. The rules are not very serious.
2: If you just hear the sound, does that count, or do you have to see it?
0: Yeah, again, that's a personal decision. There are some people that do not count herd birds, we call them. I do count herd birds, and the main reason I count herd birds is in the last decade or so, there's a website that has come onto rather dramatic usage around the world called eBird. And in eBird, they want people to record all of the birds that they are observing, because it's a way of collecting data that's used for scientific purposes. So they want you to be as complete as you can. And if I were in, say, Peru, and I heard a hooded tinamou and I had not seen one, then I would have a problem. If I did not put it on the list, then I would be purposely dumbing down or reducing the scientific value of that list. If I did put it on the list, then I'm putting it on my life list as a herd bird, not having seen it. So in my view, it's more important to have good scientific data than it is to worry about whether I've seen a bird or heard it. So I do count herd birds, and that's especially because of the eBird requirement request to have as many birds on their list, a complete list of the birds that I encounter.
3: Peter, this is Niall here. I, like yourself, I don't remember a spark bird. I've been interested in birds ever since I was a toddler, and it's taken me all over the world, like you. I have a long way to go to reach your levels, but I've got about, closing in on 3,500 species myself. So I want to assure the listeners that getting to 10,000 bird species is no mean feat. That is really, really difficult. Have you thought how many hours, if you can even estimate that, have you spent out in the field birdwatching in order to reach that milestone?
0: Oh my goodness, it would take me weeks to calculate that. It's I don't want to say it's immeasurable, because I think it is measurable, but it is a lot of time. And even more so when back in the day, back in the 70s and 80s, before the advent of the internet and before the publication of first class field guides, and before the development of excellent local birding guides, I calculated that I would spend 10 hours studying for every hour that I was in the field watching birds. So back, 30, 40 years ago, it was really a very, very much a full-time occupation. Of course, I had a full-time occupation as a diplomat, and I also was usually active in my church and served on 5 school boards once my children started going to international schools. So I tried to be a normal person as much as I could. But seeing new birds, is especially in the old days, took a lot of work.
3: I have fond memories myself of going to Michigan in order to take Kirtland's warbler, one of the special birds of that state. And so, that took a lot of logistical planning, I recall. I know that when you got to 10,000, what was your 10,000 bird, by the way? What was the species?
0: It was called an orange-tufted spider hunter.
3: But I understand that that

0: wasn't necessarily the first time you got to that milestone, because you mentioned earlier about splits and splitting and new species being created. And we birders, we love to get what we call armchair ticks, where the science has identified species as being separate, so without having to go for anywhere else. A bird you've seen split in two or more and you get the species. But then you also have what you call, we call lumps, where you may lose a species. So has that happened to you?
1: Absolutely. Yeah. Oh, my goodness. The life of an international lister is very much a roller coaster, and indeed the orange-tufted spider hunter had been split from the little spider hunter just a few years earlier. So if I had been looking for it, say 5 years earlier, it would not have been a new bird, but it could have been an armchair tick, and you know, after the fact, The number of birds that comes and goes is really quite remarkable. And a great thing happened to me. I saw my 10,000th bird using a taxonomy called the IOC, the International Ornithological Committee. And the IOC list had a lot of split birds in it, more than the eBird list did, by at one point about 200 more a couple of years ago. Right now there are only 13 different in my list. I saw the 10,000th bird in February of 2024. In June of 2025, just 15 months later, the IOC list went away and was replaced by a list called AVI list. When that transition happened on the 10th of June, I lost over 80 birds and dropped down below 10,000 again. So last year, after this debacle, I went to South America and I found my 10,000th bird in AVI list, and I also found my 10,000th bird in eBird. So I got 10,000 in eBird on the 21st of October of 2025, and the 11th of November of 2025, I saw my 10,000th bird in AVI list. And the fun thing about the three 10,000 achievements is my brother was there in Brazil, and we saw an ant pitta, which is very special to me since I discovered an ant pitta in Colombia in the end of 1989. So I got my 10,000th bird in AVI list with Snethlag's ant pitta, which I was able to see with my brother Hank, and he was wearing his Vermilion Flycatcher Spark Bird t-shirt at the time. So it was a very, very special occasion for me.
0: Can I ask you, and this might be a sore question, what is the most common bird that you haven't yet seen?
1: Well, it depends on how you define common, because there's some places in the world I haven't been to, and there could be a bird that is common at that place that I've not seen, because I haven't been there to look for it. Now, if you're asking me what common bird I have not seen that I should have seen, that's a different question. We call that a nemesis bird. And there is a nemesis bird that is found in the eastern United States that I have looked for 6 times, and I'm going to make another trip for it in August of this year. And it's called a Trindade petrel. And it breeds on the island of Trindade, which is found off of the coast of Brazil in the South Atlantic Ocean. And it winters in the Western Atlantic and is seen every year on boat trips out of North Carolina. Not an uncommon bird, but it is one that I've not seen.
2: Do you ever see a bird that you don't recognize, or is that long in the distance? If you see a bird, do you always know what it is, even if it's your first time seeing it?
1: Yes, there are a couple of ways that you can interpret that question. One way of interpreting it is to see a bird that I cannot identify, and that happens quite often. There are quite a few birds that are very difficult to identify. There's some that are impossible to identify. For example, there's a flycatcher that lives near here called an alder flycatcher. It lives in alder swamps, and it has a very distinctive call. It is identical in plumage to a bird called the willow flycatcher. And if you don't hear them call, then you don't know what you're looking at. Now, when they're breeding, they breed in different types of habitats, so you can get a pretty good idea. But during migration and during the winter, They're impossible to tell apart from calls. Now,

0: The other side of your question is whether I see a bird that is novel or is unique. And that happened to me in October of 1989 in the mountains east of Bogota, Colombia, when I ran into a antpitta, Grallaria antpitta, that was completely new to science and had never been documented before. And it was we caught one. It went into the National Museum of Colombia, and the bird was described as Grallaria keisneri in my honor.
1: Well, that's fair enough, I have to say. I suppose you've been to Antarctica and seen all the ones that are there because they're in their own habitat. You can't see them in the zoo, the penguins. You have to go down and see them in Antarctica. So have you been down there? No doubt you have.
0: Yes, I did. In 2022, I went to Antarctica on a rock jumper tour. I was one of the 15 leaders on a ship that had about 160 passengers, and they were all bird watchers. So it was a wonderful, the entire boat was full of bird watchers. And interestingly, there are very few birds in Antarctica that I had not seen before. I think I only saw three or four new birds. But it is a absolutely spectacular place and one that I would very, very strongly recommend anybody get to if they have the means.
2: Peter, can I ask you, you've seen so many bird species. Do you still get a kick out of seeing common birds? Do you go out birding in your local area just for the joy of seeing species, even though you've seen them many times before and you know them backwards?
0: Oh, my goodness, absolutely. I was just sitting, when I first made connection with Derek, I was sitting outside and enjoying the birds that were coming to our feeder. I marvel at everything. Yesterday, we had a baby sapsucker that was banging on the rail of our deck. Obviously, he'd not grown up enough to realize that banging on the deck was not going to do him any good. But it's wonderful. I love everything about birds. I love hearing birds. I love understanding them. I love learning new things about them. And it's amazing how much you can learn. Oh, there's a bird right now. It's one of my favorite birds, and a unusual bird called a red-headed woodpecker. And it is a spectacular bird with a pure red head, and the body is mostly white with black tail and black wings, and it is just a spectacular bird. It's very, very uncommon in the United States, but it's the commonest woodpecker that we have up here in the North Woods of Michigan. And by the way, I'm only maybe a kilometer away from Kirtland's Warbler area. So I saw Kirtland's Warbler just a couple of days ago.
2: A very rare species, and one that I was really thrilled to see in those jack pine woodlands. They are amazing. You mentioned the red-headed woodpecker. I remember my first red-headed woodpecker. I used to live in upstate New York, and I remember traveling with a birding friend to see one. They're pretty scarce in that area. And you're right, it's absolutely stunning. And it kind of lives on in my memory. Talking of memory, all of those 10,000 birds, do you remember all of them? Or do you sometimes have to look back and realize, oh, I'm not sure I quite recall that. I've recorded that, I've seen it, but I don't fully remember it.
0: Absolutely. No, I'm 73 years old, and my memory is not quite as good as it used to be. But I've often wondered if I was, you know, had a couple of months to myself and nothing to do, to, you know, sit down with a pen and paper.

0: write down, or I guess on a computer it'd be a little easier. And I've often thought of, you know, so I'd say, okay, well, I'll do a random choice, and there are 252 bird families, so maybe I'd pick five families randomly and then see how many birds in those families I could remember. You know, so some of them are relatively easy. They're, you know, the screamers, there's three screamers, the hooded horn screamer, northern screamer, southern screamer. I can remember all those very clearly. But then you get into something like tanagers or tyrant flycatchers, where you have, you know, 300 plus, or hummingbirds, so 350 hummingbirds. You know, how many of those hummingbirds, you'd have to sort of say, okay, well, how many pufflegs have I seen? How many train bearers have I seen? First, you'd have to sort of figure out all the different kinds of hummingbirds, the wood stars, the hermits, and then say, okay, how many hermits can I remember that they're there? I can usually remember the ones I haven't seen. I can tell you I haven't seen a sooty hermit, but trying to figure out the other 30 or so hermits and exactly where I've seen all of them, I would guess I could get maybe 2/3 of them. So that's, you know, it's hard to say. And clearly the answer to your question is no. But exactly what percentage I could come up with on my own is debatable. Now, there's a different way of looking at it. If I looked at a list of birds, instead of coming up with them, this is sort of the difference between active and passive vocabulary. Your active vocabulary, words that you can come up with. Your passive vocabulary, the words that you can recognize if you see them. So, you know, I would think that I would have a much, much higher hit rate if I was looking at a list of the 30 hermits and not having to come up with them on my own. But if I had that list in front of me, I would bet that I could remember the vast majority of them, where I saw them and when.
1: So, Peter, I have a double-barreled question for you, if you like. So where is your next trip to? When are you going? How many bird species are you hoping to see? And how many will you add to your list?
0: Okay, in August, I'm going to look for the Trindade Petrel. I'm doing two one-day trips, off of the coast of North Carolina. And I'm going with a guy named Joe Trezza, who's writing a book about me called The Big Life, and a real nice guy. He's the author, and we've become good friends. And we're going off to look for the Trindade Petrel in, I think it's the 7th and 8th of August. That's not really a trip, though. The big trip is in the end of September. I'll be in Indonesia for a little over a month. And the core part of that trip is a two-week boat trip to the outer islands of Sulawesi. Now, Sulawesi is that large island in the middle of Indonesia that sort of looks like an E that sort of sticks out. And we're not going to Sulawesi so much as the islands that are around the eastern side of it, Taliabu, Bangai, Togian, Wangi, all these small islands, and each of the islands has endemic birds on it. I've been to Sulawesi before, a couple of times, but I've never been to these islands off the eastern side. And I'm hoping to get about 35 new birds on that two-week boat trip. It's being organized by a bird tour company called Bird Tour Asia. I'm leaving a little bit early, and I'm going to Western Java, to Bali, to Lombok, Flores, Sumba, Rote, and Timor to follow up. I was there with my brother Hank in 1990, and we did very, very well. But in the intervening years, there have been some splits, and we did miss a few birds back then. There was one bird, the Flores monarch, that was considered extinct, or it hadn't been seen in 100 years or so. And now they know where it lives, and it's easy to get. In the total of the trip, I'm hoping to see 50 new birds, which should put me over 10,100.
1: Well, it's a fascinating tale, your journeys to see all of these birds. Now, you mentioned very briefly the book. Tell us a little bit more about the book.
0: Because when I saw the 10,000 birds,

0: on February 9th, 2024, another person had claimed that very day, had claimed that he had seen 10,000 birds. And because the two claims happened at the same time, it just caused an incredible stir in the birding community. There were hundreds and hundreds of posts on the internet. There is a TikTok video of this controversy that has 3.5 million views. The fact that I saw the 10,000 birds actually made the front page of the New York Times, which is absolutely crazy. I mean, it's just amazing that birding has become so mainstream in the U.S. The gentleman that wrote the article for the New York Times asked if I would be willing to cooperate in a book about the controversy, and it's coming out next May. It's being published by Random House. It's called The Big Life. It's about the controversy, but it's also sort of about international listing and birding and my extraordinary life and the incredible things that have happened to me over the years. It's been a lot of fun. Joe's a great writer and a wonderful guy and a pretty good birder. He's seen over 1,000 birds. It's going to be a great book.
1: So, I suppose, after the controversy, who has seen the most number of birds? Is it you or is it somebody else?
0: I'm still the only person recognized by the Guinness Book of Records as having seen 10,000 birds. And it's within the realm of possibility that there is another person in the world who has just never told anybody but has seen 10,000 birds. So, you know, I don't claim I'm the only one. I'm the only one in the Guinness Book of Records. It's the only one that is an e-bird that has seen 10,000 birds. And I'm the only person in the Avilés system and something called iGoTerra, which is the website that people use for Avilés now. I'm the only person in that website that has seen 10,000 birds.
1: But it must be over 10,000. What's the exact number?
0: Today in eBird, I've seen 10,056.
1: That's a big number. Well, listen, it was absolutely lovely speaking with you today. So thank you very much indeed, Peter.
0: It's my pleasure. And I hope you all get to come to the Northwoods of Michigan sometimes to enjoy the red-headed woodpeckers and Kirtland's warblers.
1: What a man. Peter Kaestner, while most of us are delighted to spot a rare bird in the garden, any bird, he became the first person in history to see 10,000 birds in the wild, officially recorded by the Guinness Book of Records. That's not bird watching, that's a lifetime of adventure with binoculars. And now, as you can hear, the phone is ringing, which means we're going to speak to a Mooney Goes Wild listener. Who's it going to be? Let me have a look. Here is Siobhan Mullen. Siobhan sent us an email, which read, "Good evening, MGW team. Hope you are well and are enjoying the warmer weather of late. I was walking on Rathlin Island recently and heard a commotion which turned out to be a crow and a seagull having a disagreement. The crow was diving down on the gull from above and successfully made the gull drop a large fish it was carrying. So I've been wondering since, is it a common occurrence for crows to challenge and steal food from gulls? Warmest regards, Siobhan." We're about to find out more. Will she answer the phone? Will it be somebody else?
2: Hello.
1: Hello, Siobhan.
2: Hello. Yes.
1: It's Derek Mooney here, and Niall Hatch, and Aidan Lannan from Mooney Goes Wild.
3: Hello, how are you?
2: Oh, hello. It's lovely to speak to you. So,
1: you sent us an email. Tell us all about it.
2: Yes, well, we were walking on Tuesday just past there in Rathlin, and I must admit, this isn't a shame. I've only been to Rathlin twice and I live so close to it. But when we were walking, we heard a commotion, as with my mum and my sister, and it was obviously a crow looked up, seen a crow dive bombing a gull from above, and the poor gull was carrying a big fish and it dropped it, flew off, and the crow, being crafty, ended up with a nice free lunch, I suppose.
1: So this is on Rathlin Island?
2: On Rathlin Island, yes.
1: Where do you live now, exactly? Don't give me the street address, but where?
2: I live in a place called Ahiduri, which is just out, it's in County Derry, but it's just sort of Corrien. It's in the sort of outskirts of Corrien, so it's close enough to the north coast.
3: Siobhan, was the gull carrying it in its mouth?
2: It all happened so quickly. It probably maybe was in its mouth, but I'm not 100% sure. I couldn't swear to it, but it just, there was just a big commotion and

0: and looked up and saw this huge fish falling from the gull, and the poor gull flying away, and it lost its big fish.
1: And you're sure it wasn't an osprey or something that was holding the fish in its claws? I mean, a huge fish in a gull's mouth seems rather unwieldy, does it not?
0: Yeah, well, true, but I'm thinking about that. But no, I think it was sort of one of the common enough seabirds. So I apologise, I'm not really good at telling what gulls from each other.
2: I'd well believe it was a gull. It's the common way that seabirds would carry this, unsavoury though it sounds, rather than carry them in their webbed feet, which are no good for that. Great for swimming, not good for carrying. Yeah. Rather than carrying in their beak, which is difficult if you've got a wriggling fish, what they do is they swallow them. They extend their necks and they swallow them down into their gullet, and they may regurgitate them back at the nest for their chicks, or they may slowly digest them themselves. And what the crow was probably doing in this case was trying to force it to essentially vomit that fish back up. On Rathlin, I had the great pleasure of being there last summer myself, and I was watching, and there's a bird there that nests called a great skua. They're nesting

0: the world go to see rare gulls. It was famous for the trawlers coming in. And I remember a trawler come in and there was all sorts of discarded fish, quite large fish there. And gulls, herring gulls and great blackback gulls, two very large species, were coming down and they were feeding on the fish and just swallowing them down whole. These huge fish, you never think they could fit even in their beaks. They're gulping the things down whole. But they were so heavy then that they weren't really able to fly. And then I remember a truck came along. It was driving along. And I think it had on the back of it a big blade for one of those windmills, one of those wind turbines. And it's enormous. The gulls were freaked out by this, tried to fly away, but couldn't because they were so heavy with these fish. So they immediately just vomited these fish back out, or they took off, and all of a sudden it was raining fish all over the pier. And this happened. And then a few minutes later, a group of people, not knowing the origins of these fish, came down and started picking up these fish, putting them into buckets and bags and taking them home to eat, not realizing they just come out of a gull's stomach. So crows don't have such... Yeah, exactly.
1: So do you think, Niall, then the crow had observed this behaviour and had copied it? Because after all, crows are very crafty and they actually
2: I called it a crafty crow. That's exactly what I said. I said it was so crafty, it just knew how to get it. And that's what it had just... So it's quite possible maybe it had. Well, because the crows are quite common. They do that with the buzzards and things here. They attack them and if they come along. So I've seen that quite often here just at home. So the crows can really... Whatever comes along, they sort of defend themselves or they work out what to do. So, yeah.
0: That's it. They're very intelligent. They're very observant. So maybe it did cop onto this from watching the way that the great schools on Rathdon were behaving. Maybe it came to the conclusion by itself because they're very good at solving these logical problems. You mentioned there about the buzzards and, of course, where you are in County Derry and then in North County Antrim, which is where Rathdon is, the buzzard populations there have been stronger than they have been in the rest of the island of Ireland for many years. The buzzards sort of really first recolonised Ireland there down from Scotland. And so the crows there have been contending them for quite a while. And the reason why the crows are particularly aggressive towards the buzzards is that one of the buzzards' favourite food is baby crows, so they see them as a real threat and they want to drive them and annoy them out. And one of the reasons they do it, we call it mobbing behaviour in that case, and they're not trying to steal the food of the buzzard in that case, unlike the case with the gull.
2: Oh no, they really do, because I've seen it happens here at least once a week when you see the crows attacking them, and they really do. There's a whole group of crows that sort of, and they just attack some poor buzzard. But I can understand why the crows are doing it, because they're obviously making sure that they're keeping the young crows safe.
0: And it's also a way that we assume they know that these birds of prey rely on the element of surprise to be able to hunt. They need to sneak up on their prey, be it a rat or a rabbit or a young crow, whatever it may be. And the crows are basically going, we're making a huge commotion here, you're not going to catch any food, everyone knows you're coming, so you better move on to a new area, try your luck elsewhere, you're not welcome here.
1: When you're talking about crows, Siobhan, do you mean a rook or do you mean a hooded crow, the skull crows?
2: We have a lot of them. That was a hooded crow. And a lot of the crows around here are the hooded crows. And then we also have the sort of the rook as well. So there's quite a lot. And then we obviously have the magpies and the jays and things. We do have a lot of the sort of wider crow families. But on the day, it was a hooded crow that had taken the gull and got the food from it that day.
0: A really fascinating observation. It was amazing that you were there to actually see it happen, because...
2: I know, because it's one of those things. That's why I actually emailed, because I couldn't stop thinking that, because I kept saying to my mum and sister, I can't believe we actually saw that happen. It was like a spur of the moment. We decided we'd just go to Rathdon because we were off and whatnot, and that we went, and we're just walking through, and this whole thing happened. It was like, I can't believe that we just actually saw that, so it was... Definitely a fascinating thing to
0: have saw. Oh, fantastic. Rathdon is just the most magical place, and there was an amazing campaign in the last couple of years to eradicate the feral ferrets and the rats.
2: And
0: corncrakes have come back. When I was there last summer, I'd never seen so many pygmy shrews just running across the road. I thought it was magical. I'm looking forward to my next visit. I'd recommend it to anybody.
2: No, I recommend anybody that gets a chance to definitely visit. It's just so peaceful, and the boat is takes you across, and it's just recharge the batteries. It's like a wonderful place just to go for that, because it is so, so amazing. And the birds, there's so many, the oyster catchers and everything, they were absolutely fantastic. And it was a nicer day here in Ballycastle. The sun was shining. When we got to Rathdon, the mist had come in, and we were just sort of in the cloud all the day, but it was beautiful.
3: There you are, Siobhan. Thank you very much indeed, and thanks for taking our call.
2: Not at all. I'm glad to have been able to share it a bit wider anyway, and lovely to speak to you, and thank you so much. It's fantastic, the show and everything. It's great that you're there to listen to. It's a real lesson every time. You learn so much from it, so thank you all.
3: We all do. Thank you, Siobhan. Bye.
2: Okay, thank you. Take care. Bye.
3: Bye. Bye. Bye. Bye. There goes Siobhan. That's pretty much all we have time for.

0: 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And do send your observations to Mooney@rte.ie. Tell us where and when. That's really important. And please do include a contact telephone number. We may be calling you some night on Mooney Goes Wild. Thank you, Enid. Thank you, Niall. We'll do it all again next week at the same time. Until then, goodbye, goodbye, goodbye.
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3: 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And now your daughter's calling because he missed football. That's the fourth time this month. You can wave his future career goodbye. If you don't do it for you, do it for your wife and little Freddy.
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12: Yes, hello there and you're very welcome to Late Date. I'm Aoife Scott and I'll be keeping you company right through until 2 o'clock. I'm sitting in for Cathal Murray this week, so it's myself and you for the next few nights. We'll take it easy tonight. A bit of soul, a bit of blues, some old friends and a few you mightn't know yet. But there's two from Fleetwood Mac to start, both off the album Tango in the Night. This is Bleed to Lover.

Fleetwood Mac there, a pair from 1987 to open this Monday night here on Late Date on RTE Radio 1. We heard Bleed to Lover and then following that with Seven Wonders. Well, we're going to keep going with the music and play a little bit off a band from a Glasgow band called the Blue Nile, a band with a real atmosphere to them, and it's a track off their debut album. And then

that is The Commitments with Chain of Fools. And before that, we heard Betty Swan with Make Me Yours. And with three in a row, it was Tinseltown in the Rain there by the Blue Nile that started us off on that three of yours. And Betty Swan's Make Me Yours is a number one on the American R&B chart for her back in 1967. And I wanted to play The Commitments there as a request from Keith in Clarehead, County Louth. And he said, nice seeing a snippet of The Commitments on Reeling in the Years from 1991 tonight with the late Glenn Hansard. Still strange in saying that. So you can please play something from the film in remembrance of Glenn. So that is for you, Keith. I hope you enjoyed it. We're going to keep going. If you've just tuned in, it is Late Date here on RTE Radio 1. It's Aoife Scott sitting in for a call this week. You can text me here on 51551, or you can get me on WhatsApp, which is 087-032-3232, and the email is latedate@rte.ie. So I'm going to play something now by Richard Hawley. This is Tonight the Streets Are Ours.

0: Richard Hawley there with Tonight the Streets Are Ours, and that lovely deep baritone, a Sheffield man once of Pulp. Well, he played a little bit with Pulp. Well, we have a bit of a break now, so we'll be back in a moment.
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That is Bread there, the guitar man, David Gates, and the great soft rock ballad. And before that, we heard Kate Rusby and her take on the Bangles' Manic Monday. I hope you enjoyed it. Now, we're going to play something from Tracy Chapman now, the one off her album New Beginning. And then we'll hear something from Irish artists. Let's play this first. This is Tracy Chapman, The Promise.

And that is the single Mothers Against Genocide, A Mother's Heart for Palestine. And you might have caught them on the telly on Saturday night on Tidhg Ceathair on Flabio Vishiv Arous. And I happened to be there the night. It was absolutely brilliant. And congratulations to them and for all their virality. They're going viral online at the moment. So massive congrats to them. We're going to go and play something from the RTE Radio 1 Recommends list now. Brona Gallagher has a new track out. This is Idamame. This is... from the, well, she's one of the ones from The Commitments. I already played The Commitments already. This is Brona Gallagher.

Croon Bin there, and that is August 10th. Fitting for the night that's in it. We are 10 minutes left before it is at August 11th. It's 10 minutes to midnight. You're listening to Late Date here on RTE Radio 1. And that was gorgeous music there from Croon Bin. And before that, we heard Brona Gallagher with her brand new track, Idmame, on the RTE Radio 1 Recommends. Now, I just have enough time before we go to Met Aaron to play a track for Emily and Tony. They wanted Roger Daltrey of The Who, and they wanted something called Giving It All Away. So here it is.

0: Now it has just gone 11:55 and it's time now to go to Met Aaron for the sea area weather forecast. Hello.
1: Thanks a lot. Well, we're set to see an increase in our temperatures this week, widely reaching the low to mid-20s, getting up to the high 20s in places before turning fresher on Friday. There'll be a good deal of cloud lying over western parts over the coming days, with the best of any sunshine found further east. But first for tonight, it's largely dry with some clear spells. Cloud will thicken from the southwest overnight, with patchy light rain or drizzle possible in West Munster towards morning, with lowest temperatures of 9 to 14 degrees in light variable breezes. Then tomorrow will be warm and dry for most, with spells of sunshine, but it will be cloudier in parts of Connacht and West Munster, with some spots of light rain or drizzle possible there. Highest temperatures will range 20 to 27 degrees, warmest in the east and midlands. It'll be another warm day Wednesday with highs of 20 to 28 degrees, warmest in Leinster. It'll be largely dry with spells of sunshine to the east and southeast, with cloudier conditions to the west and northwest. A few showers are possible early on, but turning mainly dry for the afternoon, with just some patchy outbreaks of light rain or drizzle possible in the west and southwest. The warm conditions continue into Thursday, with sunny spells and showers that may turn heavy, with an isolated thunderstorm possible. The next few nights will also be quite warm and humid, leading to some potentially uncomfortable sleeping conditions, as temperatures won't fall below 14 to 18 degrees in some areas. But come Friday, we should get into a fresher air mass, and so temperatures will fall back slightly once again. And now for the sea area forecast, there is a small craft warning in operation. The meteorological situation at 2100, high pressure of 1025 hectopascals, centred in the North Sea, generates a light to moderate anticyclonic variable airflow over Ireland. Forecast for Irish coastal waters from Mizzenhead to Arrowhead to Fairhead. Winds increasing south to southeast, force 4 or 5 imminent. Soon increasing, force 4 to 6. Weather fair, soon becoming cloudy with patchy rain and drizzle, and occasional mist patches possible too. Visibility reducing moderate or poor in precipitation and mist, otherwise good. Forecast for Irish coastal waters from Fairhead to Wicklowhead to Mizzenhead and for the Irish Sea. Winds easterly or variable, force 2 to 4, soon becoming southerly or variable, and later reaching force 5 at times between Carlingford Lough and Wicklow Head.

0: Weather mostly fair, cloudy at times later in the southwest, with some light rain or drizzle possible. Visibility mostly good, but decreasing moderate or poor in any rain or drizzle. Outlook for a further 24 hours. Fresh to strong southerly winds along western coasts will ease moderate to fresh by Wednesday morning and further ease light to moderate by Wednesday evening. Otherwise, mainly light to moderate, occasionally fresh southerly or variable winds. Weather mostly cloudy in the west with outbreaks of rain and drizzle. Fair further east with some patchy light rain or drizzle possible on Wednesday. And now for the 11 p.m. coastal reports. Malin Head, southeast, 4 knots, cloudy, 26 miles, 1023, steady, Boyem 5, northeast, 6 knots, 1022, rising slowly, Roaches Point, southeast, 8 knots, cloudy, 26 miles, 1022, steady, Valentia, southeast, 9 knots, fair, 26 miles, 1021, rising slowly, Belmullet, east, northeast, 7 knots, fair, 11 miles, 1020, falling slowly, and finally, Dublin Airport, southeast, 3 knots, fair, 13 miles, 1023, rising slowly. And now that's the forecast. Have a good night.
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3: RTE News at midnight. I'm Autumn Corcoran. Good morning. Colombia has declared a state of emergency after a powerful earthquake killed at least 111 people and damaged more than 1,500 buildings. The 7.4 magnitude quake shook several cities across Colombia and the Pacific coast. Authorities launched a massive rescue operation across several cities and put hospitals on red alert. They also warned that the toll could rise as rescuers searched collapsed buildings across several cities. The Colombian president, sworn in just 3 days ago, declared a state of emergency and vowed that Colombia would move forward together. Forsa union members at Obertstown Children Detention Campus will take part in an 8-hour work stoppage today. The action, which will take place from 9 a.m. to 5 p.m, is due to a continuing dispute over resourcing and safe staffing at the campus. It is the second in a series of planned weekly work stoppages, with further stoppages to take place on the 18th and the 25th of August. The ongoing industrial action follows a ballot of Forsa members, which industrial action up to and including a full withdrawal of labour. A series of blasts were heard in the Ukrainian capital Kyiv this morning after authorities warned of several approaching missiles. In a post on social media, Kyiv's mayor Vitaly Klitschko said that the city was under ballistic missile attack. Air raid sirens had begun to sound shortly before the blasts were heard. Russia has stepped up its ballistic missile strikes in recent weeks, which only certain air defence systems are capable of intercepting. At the same time, Ukraine has been increasing its strikes against Russian cities far from the border. The US President Donald Trump has responded to Iran's conditions for a peace deal, with his own demands that Iran pay compensation for people killed in wars, attacks and protests. Mr. Trump's proposal was a response to Iran's demands for compensation and an end to sanctions. The Iranians' demands were largely in line with the terms of a preliminary peace deal signed in June. Meanwhile, oil prices settled 5% higher yesterday after the demands dimmed prospects for a deal to reopen the Strait of Hormuz. The hot weather is due to return to Ireland this week, with highs of up to 29 degrees Celsius expected in parts of the country. Temperatures will begin to soar today with very warm and dry weather for most parts of the country. Met Éireann said that there will be highs of 20 to 27 degrees.

0: Celsius and that it will be warmest in the east and in the Midlands. The mercury will climb tomorrow with highs of 28 degrees Celsius forecast. And the weather forecast, largely dry with variable cloud and clear spells. Cloud will thicken from the southwest overnight. Lowest temperatures of 9 to 14 degrees. And that's all from the newsroom for now.
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3: Coronation Street legend Beverly Callard joins us in studio to talk about Fair City and the health scare that knocked her confidence. Aideen Gormley is back with Soundtrack Stories. This time we're listening to the very best Bond theme tunes. 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Journalist Jane Cowan shares her experiences of dealing with harassment on our streets too. Plus we'll have all the usual fun and fair. That's from 11 to 1 o'clock.
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1: 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It's Aoife Scott sitting in for Cathal Murray. And I'm going to play some Rory Gallagher next. This is Walkin' Blues.

leather. That is one of my favourite covers. Nancy Griffith there with Boots of Spanish Leather. It's one of my favourite songs that she does. And that was for Cahill in Donegal, who emailed in earlier on latedate@rte.ie asking for some Nancy Griffith. So I hope you enjoyed that, Cahill, and I chose the right song for you. I want to say hello also to Sonia, who's tuned in a very hot Colorado afternoon. Thanks so much, Sonia. Appreciate your message. Patrick has been on looking for some Joe Dolan. And he was looking for this house with the whitewashed gable. I don't have that one for you, Patrick, but I do have another one lined up, if that's okay to hear another Joe Dolan. And I'm going to keep going with some of your messages. If you've just tuned in, you're listening to Late Date here on RTE Radio 1, and it's Eva Scott sitting in for Cahill this week. We're going to keep going. This is a bit of Labby Siffrey, and this is Bless the Telephone.

That is one that I've been wanting to play now for a good long time. That is Gary Shearston. And absolutely brilliant. That is Put a Light in Every Country Window. Okay, we're going to keep going. It is 12 minutes past midnight. I'm going to play something from Mazzy Star now. This is Fade Into You.

That's Charles Bradley there, Things We Do For Love, the screaming eagle of soul, gone from us now, but what a voice. And before then, Robbie Robertson with Eric Clapton on The Right Mistake. Now, Michael, that one was for you. I'll be honest, I hadn't the exact song you're after in the system tonight, so I filled in with one of my own favourites instead, and I hope it does the job, and I'll see what I can do about that for another night. We're going to keep going. I'm going to play something by Roy Orbison now. This is In The Real World.

That's Patsy Cline there, Sweet Dreams, a voice like no other and a record that only really reached us after she was gone. And before that, the great Roy Orbison in The Real World, two of the finest to ever do it back to back for you there here on Late Date on RTE Radio 1. It is 12:40 and I'm going to keep going and playing the music. Now, I had a request in for Joe Dolan earlier on and I didn't have that exact track, so here's one with the RTE Concert Orchestra. This is his version of Everybody Hurts. When you're

That's the wonderful voice there of Foy Vance, Guiding Light. Now, I have to tell you, I got to meet the man himself at the FLA on Saturday. The FLA was in Belfast for the last week. And you might have heard that from my voice of singing all week. But I've been a fan of Foy Vance for years, so I couldn't let the chance to go. I grabbed him for a photo and all. And he's as nice as you would imagine. He's such a lovely fella. And that voice is every bit as good up close. Brilliant stuff. Now, I want to go back to some of your messages here on 51551 and also the text messages on 0870 32 32 32. I want to say hello to James in Carrickenshire, who said, can you please tell me what was that track you played immediately after Midnight News, followed by Nancy Griffith? Thanks so much. Yes, it was the great Rory Gallagher, and it was Walking Blues. I hope you enjoyed it. It was a live version of that. Absolutely brilliant. I always have to open the new day with a bit of Rory Gallagher. That's always my favourite thing to do. I hope you enjoyed it. I want to say hello to Catherine in Bantry. She's enjoying the tunes, especially Roy Orbison. And I want to say hello to Michael, who is enjoying Robbie Robertson as well, as is Suzanne. I want to say hello to E.K. Emmett in Saratoga Springs. He says, thanks for playing Charles Bradley. I saw Charles Bradley play a few times, and soon before his death, he played a lot of free shows around these parts. And my buddy John used to drag me to his show because he has a better voice than James Brown and sang Aussie songs better than Aussie, which was true. But yeah, he was great. Thanks a million, Emmett, for your lovely message. Okay, I'm going to play some more Irish now, and this is the great voices of Saint Sister, and this is Manchester Air. From the

0: That is Dara's Dream, Dara's Dream even, by the Davies Blam Band, and I'm going to play that for Ian Michael Gallagher in Dublin 8. Okay, it's just coming up to 1 a.m. We're going to go to the newsroom with Autumn Cork.
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2: RT News at 1 o'clock. I'm Autumn Corcoran. Good morning. The United States has announced an emergency aid package worth $15.5 million for Colombia after a powerful earthquake in the South American country killed at least 111 people. In a post on X, the US State Department said that the United States stands ready to support the people of Colombia. Meanwhile, rescuers are searching for survivors of the earthquake which hit the western part of the country. The 7.4 magnitude quake's epicenter was in the Chocó region. Earlier, Colombia's newly appointed president declared a state of emergency and vowed that Colombia would move forward together. Russian strikes on the southeastern Ukrainian city of Zaporizhia this morning killed at least 5 people and wounded 20 others. It comes as officials said that the strikes also triggered fires in the center of Kyiv. The city's military administration said that warehouses in a central district were ablaze. One person was reportedly injured. The air raid alert was in effect for about 40 minutes before officials declared the all clear. Kyiv's mayor Vitaly Klitschko said medical personnel had been dispatched to a central district. Forsa union members at Oberstown Children Detention Campus will take part in an 8-hour work stoppage today. The action, which will take place from 9 a.m. to 5 p.m, is due to a continuing dispute over resourcing and safe staffing at the campus. It's the second in a series of planned weekly work stoppages, with further stoppages to take place on the 18th and 25th of August. The ongoing industrial action follows a ballot of Forsa members, which backed industrial action up to and including a full withdrawal of labour. The US President Donald Trump has signed an order that calls for fewer childhood vaccines. It also recommends splitting the injection given to protect against measles, mumps and rubella, known as MMR. The Trump administration has long pushed a discredited link between MMR vaccines and autism, but multiple studies have found no connection. And the weather forecast, largely dry with variable cloud and clear spells. Cloud will thicken from the southwest overnight. Lowest temperatures of 9 to 14 degrees. And that's all from the newsroom for now.
0: Thanks, Autumn. Okay, let's start this third hour on Late Date here on RT Radio 1 with The Doors. This is a request in This Is Cars Hiss by My Window.